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0: The Joyful Mysteries of the Holy Rosary with Mother Angelica and the nuns of Our Lady of the Angels Monastery.
1: In the name of the Father, and of the Son, and of the Holy Spirit.
2: Amen.
1: I believe in God, the Father Almighty, Creator of heaven and earth, and in Jesus Christ, His only Son, our Lord, who was conceived by the Holy Spirit, born of the Virgin Mary, suffered under Pontius Pilate, was crucified, died, and was buried. He descended into hell. The third day He rose again from the dead. He ascended into heaven and sits at the right hand of God, the Father Almighty, from whence He shall come to judge the living and the dead.

0: Father, who art in heaven, hallowed be thy name. Thy kingdom come, thy will be done on earth as it is in heaven.
1: Give us this day our daily bread, and forgive us our trespasses, as we forgive those who trespass against us. And lead us not into temptation, but deliver us from evil. Amen.
0: Hail Mary, full of grace, the Lord is with thee. Blessed art thou among women, and blessed is the fruit of thy womb, Jesus. Hail Mary, full of grace, the Lord is with thee. Blessed art thou among women, and blessed is the fruit of thy womb, Jesus.
1: Holy Mary, Mother of God, pray for us sinners now and at the hour of our death. Amen.
0: Hail Mary, full of grace, the Lord is with thee. Blessed art thou amongst women, and blessed is the fruit of thy womb, Jesus.
1: Holy Mary, Mother of God, pray for us sinners now and at the hour of our death. Amen.
0: Glory be to the Father, and to the Son, and to the Holy Spirit.
1: As it was in the beginning, is now, and ever shall be, world without end. Amen.
0: The first joyful mystery, the Annunciation.
2: When the darkness of sin covered mankind, your love and humility, kind Mother, turned the face of the Father toward his erring children. Through the message of an angel, you accepted the will of God with trust and love.
0: Our Father, who art in heaven, hallowed be thy name. Thy kingdom come, thy will be done, on earth as it is in heaven.
1: Give us this day our daily bread, and forgive us our trespasses, as we forgive those who trespass against us. And lead us not into temptation, but deliver us from evil. Amen.
0: Hail Mary, full of grace, the Lord is with thee. Blessed art thou among women, and blessed is the fruit of thy womb, Jesus.
1: Holy Mary, Mother of God, pray for us sinners now and at the hour of our death. Amen.
0: Hail Mary, full of grace, the Lord is with thee. Blessed art thou amongst women, and blessed is the fruit of thy womb, Jesus.
1: Holy Mary, Mother of God, pray for us sinners now and at the hour of our death. Amen.
0: Hail Mary, full of grace, the Lord is with thee. Blessed art thou among women, and blessed is the fruit of thy womb, Jesus.
1: Holy Mary, Mother of God, pray for us sinners now and at the hour of our death. Amen.
0: Hail Mary, full of grace, the Lord is with thee. Blessed art thou amongst women, and blessed is the fruit of thy womb, Jesus.
1: Holy Mary, Mother of God,
0: Hail Mary, full of grace, the Lord is with thee. Blessed art thou among women, and blessed is the fruit of thy womb, Jesus.
1: Holy Mary, Mother of God, pray for us sinners now and at the hour of our death. Amen.
0: Hail Mary, full of grace, the Lord is with thee. Blessed art thou amongst women, and blessed is the fruit of thy womb, Jesus.

0: fruit of thy womb, Jesus.
1: Holy Mary, Mother of God, pray for us sinners now and at the hour of our death. Amen.
0: Hail Mary, full of grace, the Lord is with thee. Blessed art thou amongst women, and blessed is the fruit of thy womb, Jesus. Hail Mary, full of grace, the Lord is with thee. Blessed art thou among women, and blessed is the fruit of thy womb, Jesus.
1: Holy Mary, Mother of God, pray for us sinners now and at the hour of our death. Amen.
0: Hail Mary, full of grace, the Lord is with thee. Blessed art thou among women, and blessed is the fruit of thy womb, Jesus. Glory be to the Father, and to the Son, and to the Holy Spirit.
1: As it was in the beginning, is now, and ever shall be, world without end. Amen.
0: O my Jesus,
2: forgive us our sins, save us from the fires of hell, and lead all souls to heaven, especially those in most need of your mercy.
0: The second joyful mystery, the Visitation.
3: What impulse of love made you hurry to visit your cousin Elizabeth, kind mother? At a moment when you had every right to rest in the jubilant news that you would be the mother of the Messiah, you left the place of your exaltation.
0: Our Father, who art in heaven, hallowed be thy name, thy kingdom come, thy will be done on earth as it is in heaven.
1: Give us this day our daily bread.

0: and blessed is the fruit of thy womb, Jesus.
1: Holy Mary, Mother of God, pray for us sinners now and at the hour of our death. Amen.
0: Hail Mary, full of grace, the Lord is with thee. Blessed art thou amongst women, and blessed is the fruit of thy womb, Jesus.
1: Holy Mary, Mother of God, pray for us sinners now and at the hour of our death. Amen.
0: Hail Mary, full of grace, the Lord is with thee. Blessed art thou amongst women, and blessed is the fruit of thy womb, Jesus.
1: Holy Mary, Mother of God, pray for us sinners now and at the hour of our death. Amen.
0: Hail Mary, full of grace, the Lord is with thee. Blessed art thou amongst women, and blessed is the fruit of thy womb, Jesus.
1: Holy Mary, Mother of God, pray for us sinners now and at the hour of our death. Amen.
0: Hail Mary, full of grace, the Lord is with thee. Blessed art thou amongst women, and blessed is the fruit of thy womb, Jesus.

0: Lord is with thee. Blessed art thou amongst women, and blessed is the fruit of thy womb, Jesus.
1: Holy Mary, Mother of God, pray for us sinners now and at the hour of our death. Amen.
0: Hail Mary, full of grace, the Lord is with thee. Blessed art thou among women, and blessed is the fruit of thy womb, Jesus.
1: Holy Mary, Mother of God, pray for us sinners now and at the hour of our death. Amen.
0: Glory be to the Father, and to the Son, and to the Holy Spirit.
1: As it was in the beginning, is now, and ever shall be, world without end. Amen.
0: O my Jesus,
1: forgive us.

0: the third joyful mystery, the Nativity.
1: We look with wonder at the wisdom of God as the promised woman gives birth to the promised Messiah in a cold cave. Sweet Mother, we want to take our place with the shepherds to tell Jesus of our love and gratitude.
0: Our Father, who art in heaven, hallowed be thy name, thy kingdom come, thy will be done on earth as it is in heaven.
2: Give us this day our daily bread, and forgive us our trespasses, as we forgive those who trespass against us. And lead us not into temptation, but deliver us from evil. Amen.
0: Hail Mary, full of grace, the Lord is with thee. Blessed art thou among women, and blessed is the fruit of thy womb, Jesus.
2: Holy Mary, Mother of God, pray for us sinners now and at the hour of our death. Amen.
0: Hail Mary, full of grace, the Lord is with thee. Blessed art thou among women, and blessed is the fruit of thy womb, Jesus.
2: Holy Mary, Mother of God, pray for us sinners now and at the hour of our death. Amen.
0: Hail Mary, full of grace, the Lord is with thee. Blessed art thou among women, and blessed is the fruit of thy womb, Jesus.
2: Holy Mary, Mother of God, pray for us sinners.
0: Hail Mary, full of grace, the Lord is with thee. Blessed art thou among women, and blessed is the fruit of thy womb, Jesus.
2: Holy Mary, Mother of God, pray for us sinners, now and at the hour of our death. Amen.
0: Hail Mary, full of grace, the Lord is with thee. Blessed art thou amongst women, and blessed is the fruit of thy womb, Jesus.
2: Holy Mary, Mother of God, pray for us sinners now and at the hour of our death. Amen.
0: Hail Mary, full of grace, the Lord is with thee. Blessed art thou amongst women, and blessed is the fruit of thy womb, Jesus.
2: Holy Mary, Mother of God, pray for us sinners now and at the hour of our death. Amen.
0: Hail Mary, full of grace, the Lord is with thee. Blessed art thou amongst women, and blessed is the fruit of thy womb, Jesus.

0: blessed is the fruit of thy womb, Jesus.
1: Holy Mary, Mother of God, pray for us sinners, now and at the hour of our death. Amen.
0: Hail Mary, full of grace, the Lord is with thee. Blessed art thou amongst women, and blessed is the fruit of thy womb, Jesus.
1: Holy Mary, Mother of God, pray for us sinners, now and at the hour of our death. Amen.
0: Glory be to the Father, and to the Son, and to the Holy Spirit.
1: As it was in the beginning, is now, and ever shall be, world without end. Amen.
0: O my Jesus,
1: forgive us our sins, save us from fires in hell, and lead all souls to heaven, especially those who most need thy mercy.
0: The fourth joyful mystery, the Presentation.
2: Kind Mother, did another Magnificat rise to your lips as you walked up the temple steps to present Jesus to the Father? What must have been your joy as you gave Jesus to Simeon?
0: Our Father, who art in heaven, hallowed be thy name. Thy kingdom come, thy will be done on earth as it is in heaven.
1: Give us this day our daily bread.
0: Hail Mary, full of grace, the Lord is with thee. Blessed art thou among women, and blessed is the fruit of thy womb, Jesus.
1: Holy Mary, Mother of God, pray for us sinners now and at the hour of our death. Amen.
0: Hail Mary, full of grace, the Lord is with thee. Blessed art thou amongst women, and blessed is the fruit of thy womb, Jesus.
1: Amen.

0: thou amongst women, and blessed is the fruit of thy womb, Jesus.
1: Holy Mary, Mother of God, pray for us sinners now and at the hour of our death. Amen.
0: Hail Mary, full of grace, the Lord is with thee. Blessed art thou among women, and blessed is the fruit of thy womb, Jesus.
1: Holy Mary, Mother of God, pray for us sinners now and at the hour of our death. Amen.
0: Hail Mary, full of grace, the Lord is with thee. Blessed art thou among women, and blessed is the fruit of thy womb, Jesus.

0: Blessed is the fruit of thy womb, Jesus.
1: Holy Mary, Mother of God, pray for us sinners, now and at the hour of our death. Amen.
0: Hail Mary, full of grace, the Lord is with thee. Blessed art thou amongst women, and blessed is the fruit of thy womb, Jesus.
1: Holy Mary, Mother of God, pray for us sinners, now and at the hour of our death. Amen.
0: Glory be to the Father, and to the Son, and to the Holy Spirit.
1: As it was in the beginning, is now, and ever shall be, world without end. Amen.
0: O my Jesus,
1: forgive us our sins, save us from the fires of hell, and lead all souls to heaven, especially those who most need thy mercy.
0: The fifth joyful mystery, the finding of Jesus in the temple.
2: Kind Mother, we cannot conceive the agony of your pure heart as you looked for your child for 3 days.
0: Our Father, who art in heaven, hallowed be thy name. Thy kingdom come, thy will be done on earth as it is in heaven.
1: Give us this day our daily bread, and forgive us our trespasses, as we forgive those who trespass against us. And lead us not into temptation, but deliver us from evil. Amen.
0: Hail Mary, full of grace, the Lord is with thee. Blessed art thou among women, and blessed is the fruit of thy womb, Jesus.

0: Hail Mary, full of grace, the Lord is with thee. Blessed art thou amongst women, and blessed is the fruit of thy womb, Jesus.
1: Holy Mary, Mother of God, pray for us sinners now and at the hour of our death. Amen.
0: Hail Mary, full of grace, the Lord is with thee. Blessed art thou among women, and blessed is the fruit of thy womb, Jesus.
1: Holy Mary, Mother of God, pray for us sinners now and at the hour of our death. Amen.
0: Hail Mary, full of grace, the Lord is with thee. Blessed art thou among women, and blessed is the fruit of thy womb, Jesus.
1: Holy Mary, Mother of God, pray for us sinners now and at the hour of our death. Amen.
0: Hail Mary, full of grace, the Lord is with thee. Blessed art thou amongst the women, and blessed is the fruit of thy womb, Jesus.
1: Holy Mary, Mother of God, pray for us sinners now and at the hour of our death. Amen.
0: Hail Mary, full of grace, the Lord is with thee. Blessed art thou among women, and blessed is the fruit of thy womb, Jesus. Full of grace, the Lord is with thee. Blessed art thou amongst women, and blessed is the fruit of thy womb, Jesus.

0: To the Father, and to the Son, and to the Holy Spirit.
1: As it was in the beginning, is now, and ever shall be, world without end. Amen.
0: O my Jesus,
1: forgive us our sins, save us from the fires of hell, lead all souls to heaven, especially those who most need thy mercy.
0: Hail, Holy Queen.

0: pray for us, Holy Mother of God.
1: That we may be worthy of the promises of Christ.
0: Let us pray. O God,
1: whose only begotten Son, by his life, death, and resurrection, has purchased for us the glorious eternal life, grant us, we beseech thee, that we may take upon these mysteries of the most holy Virgin, of the blessed Virgin Mary, we may imitate the way contained and obtain the way promised through the same Christ our Lord. Amen.
0: May the divine assistance remain always with us.
1: And may the souls of the faithful departed, for the mercy of God, rest in peace.
0: In the name of the Father, and the Son, and the Holy Spirit.
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0: Hi, I'm Doug Keck. This is an EWTN Bookmark Brief. Speaking with two priests, Father Jesse J. Mango, OP, and Father Ignatius John Schweitzer, OP, about their book, How to Be His, a 33-day dedication to our Eucharistic Jesus, published by Sophia Press and available through the EWTN Religious Catalog. Seems like sometimes in the church, the idea of Eucharistic adoration seems a little static, a little me and Jesus, but you don't see it that way.
1: Correct. I mean, I think we've lost often the sense of the sacred, and that there are sacred places, sacred times, sacred beings. And so, you know, the Eucharist, the Lord Jesus himself, body, blood, soul, and divinity, brings us to the holy, holy, holies. And that does help us then to come to the one thing necessary, but then also to go out from there and then, you know, treat others better and recognize others in the image of God.
0: The book is How to Be His, a 33-day dedication to our Eucharistic Jesus. This has been a Bookmark Brief. Thanks for stopping by. We shall catch you next time.
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8: What a wonderful thing is our church. This whole network is built on trust. The essence of evangelization is to tell everybody Jesus loves you. We are all called to be great saints. Don't miss the opportunity. Well, here we are on Tuesday night. I thank you for your prayers because I wasn't too hot last Tuesday. We feel much better today. And people have been asking me, and saying, you know, we hear a lot about Fatima. And of course, I take for granted everybody knows about Fatima. You know the word Fatima. You know something happened there, but you have the slightest idea what. And if you did remember, you forgot. You know? It's like asking me, what did I learn in third grade? God knows, I don't know. Am I supposed to know what I learned in third grade? I don't know. I wasn't too smart in the first place. All I did was sit on my left, yeah, so that my guardian angel could sit on my right. I stayed there the whole time I was in school. And somebody said, why don't you sit in the middle of your seat? I said, I don't want to sit on my guardian angel. At that point, I think they thought I was a little nutso. But, you know, that's the only thing I was careful of. When I used to have a recreation. They still have recreation at school? Yeah. And they used to play something called hopscotch or something. Terrible game. You went around on one foot I remember myself sitting on the step, school step, thinking how stupid recreation was. Because everybody's sweating, everybody's out of breath, and they played something with a rope, and you had to skip over it or something. Is that what you did? I never played because I thought, this is dumb. I'm supposed to recreate. And everybody, I never could understand recreation. I just sat there and, you know, with the hopscotch and the and this and everybody playing something. It was supposed to be good for you. Well, I don't know. It didn't do anything for me. So I this has nothing to do with Fatima. Absolutely nothing. Anyway, I promised you Fatima, so we're going to get Fatima. Now, there were three children. You know, my grandfather was a shepherd at the age of five in Italy. And so I can kind of relate to these three shepherds, little shepherd girl, two girls and a boy. And they're just tending their sheep. This is in Fatima. And they don't know anything. They know their catechism, perhaps. They were too young for that. This book is called Fatima, in Lucy's own words. And so they were just there kind of playing around, and all of a sudden, they saw from a distance a light, always from the east. Isn't that strange? You know, always, Our Lady came from the east, the angel came from the east. We say Mass facing east. So something's in the east. I haven't figured out what yet, but something is there. Probably someone is there. Now here's three children. They've never had a vision. One is 6 years old, one 9, one 11, something like that. Now, how would you feel? I'd be scared. You say you'd be scared? Yeah, I mean, after all, you're just sitting there minding your own business, playing with a few rocks. And the angel says, do not be afraid. I am the angel of peace. Pray with me. I just imagine that. These children are just ordinary children. So kneeling on the ground, the angel bowed down with his forehead touching the earth. And so did the children. They just were impelled to do the same. You know, some of us don't even genuflect before the Blessed Sacrament. And he said, my God, I believe, I adore, I hope, and I love you. I ask pardon for those who do not believe, do not adore, do not hope, do not love you. And he repeated this three times. And what did he say? Say, pray thus. The hearts of Jesus and Mary are attentive to your voice. Boy, he's gone. How would you feel about that? You would say that prayer over and over and over. And so see, today we just have a hard time even praying. And we don't know how to pray. See? And this angel out of the blue comes and appears to three children and asks them to say this prayer. But I wanted you to see, now this is a true vision approved by the Holy See, and we have perfect proof that it's okay. We're not making

have something. So an angel appears, and he told him later on he was the angel of Portugal. So now we learn something. You have an angel. Every country has an angel. I hope this one is relaxing a little bit. Kind of slow tonight. Now, one day later, probably another week or so, the children are tired praying. You know, you get tired praying. And so they're just romping around and playing. Oh boy, look what happens. The angel appears. "What are you doing?" he says. "Pray. Pray very much. The hearts of Jesus and Mary have designs of mercy on you. Offer prayers and sacrifices." So Lucy doesn't understand. She doesn't know what he's talking about. She said, "How are we to make sacrifices?" You ever heard that word, sacrifice? Huh? You haven't heard that for a long time. Sacrifice. Make of everything you can sacrifice and offer to God as an act of reparation for all the sins by which he is offended. See, some are told that God doesn't mind. He doesn't care. God's in heaven. Well, we all know that. That's not a revelation. We all know God's in heaven. Where else would he be? But see, we don't understand anymore that God is offended. "I am your country's guardian angel. And accept every cross, every suffering the Lord sends you." Now he's talking to a 6-year-old, a 9-year-old, an 11-year-old. See, our Lord, when he sends us something, he asks us to bear it for him. Why? For poor sinners. Well, now, I'm going to go over and skip the third vision of this angel. And I want to read you, because people are there, I don't think they're curious. They want to know. If Our Lady came to Earth so many years ago, and Lucia is still living, she's 92 or somewhere around there, what did Our Lady say? What did she ask us to do? Better get my cough off. This is ice water. Do you know, I remember the time I was on with Father Groeschel. And this guy called, he said, "I called your staff and they said you have a whiskey in there." I said, "You didn't call my staff." They're all Baptists and they don't even drink. And I got a heart condition and I don't drink. Father and I had sat there laughing, you know. So every so often, I said, "Whoever's stingy with these cough drops here." You. Now, here is the 13th of May. Well, suddenly, they saw a flash of lightning, and they were scared. And Lucia said, "We better go home. That's lightning." So they started to scramble down to home, and they couldn't find the sheep. The sheep left. They were way, way down. Now, all of a sudden, over these trees, they saw light. And what else? From the light came, Lucia says, a lady. A lady. A beautiful, absolutely phenomenally beautiful lady. And what did she say? Just like the angel, "Do not be afraid." Oh, they're always telling us. Jesus said it's the resurrection. Don't that be. Why are we so scared?

dilemma. I will do you no harm. And Lucia says, where are you from? She says, I am from heaven. What do you want of me? I have come, said the lady, to ask you to come here for 6 months in succession. On the 13th, at the same hour, and then I will tell you who I am and what I want. So our lady's talking to these three children. So Lucia says, shall I go to heaven? She said, yes, you will. And she said, and Jacinta? Yes, she will go. And Francesco? Yes, he will go. Well, that's a natural thing to ask, huh? I don't think I'd ask right now, but... But see, our lady said, he will go too, but he must say many rosaries. Uh-oh. Wait, I bet she say that to some of us, wouldn't she? You guys say a lot of rosaries. Then I remembered to ask about two girls who had died recently. And they were friends of mine and used to come to my home to learn weaving. And I said, is Maria in heaven? She said, yes, she is. And Amelia? Boy, hold on to your seats. She will be in purgatory until the end of the world. This not me. Don't say Mother Angelica said. This is Our Lady talking to the three children. Now, nobody asked. This girl was between 18 and 20. That's why it's so bad when people are told your kids don't need to go to confession. You got to be kidding. They know more about life in the first grade than I knew when I was 18. So you got to get these kids to go to confession. Anyway, now Our Lady is asking for something. She says, are you willing to offer yourselves to God and bear all the sufferings he sends you as an act of reparation for poor sinners? Can our Lord ask all of us that tonight? Could Our Lady appear now in front of us and say, will you offer all your pains and sufferings for poor sinners? See, we don't think about that anymore. We either griping about our aches and pains. They're treasures. All of our problems, our heartaches, our disappointments, they're treasures because you can save souls. And they said, yes, we are willing. Then you are going to have to suffer much, but the grace of God will be your comfort. See, that is their first apparition. Well, here comes June, June 13th. Now, these children had a lot of problems because nobody believed them. On June 13th, Our Lady comes again. And she's got the same question. What do you want of me? Lucia says. I wish to come here on the 13th of next month to pray the rosary every day. And then I want you to learn to read. Now, this girl's about 9, 10, 11 years old. She hadn't learned to read yet. Isn't it strange that our dear lady always appears to people who can't read or write? You'd say, why? They're not hardened yet. They're not cynical. They're not disappointed yet. They're not questioning. They accept everything that comes. You say, you gotta be stupid? I said, no, didn't say that. But I'm saying, there's something in the heart that makes them free to listen and to believe. We seem to lose that as we get older.
Now, Lucia said, I asked for a cure of a sick person, and she said, he is converted and he will be cured during the year. Ah, now he needs conversion first. She said, I would like to ask you to take us to heaven. And Our Lady said, yes, I will take Jacinta and Francesca soon. But you are to stay here some time longer. She's 92. If Our Lady says to you, some time longer, don't hold your breath. As Our Lady spoke these words, she opened her hands. And the second time she communicated to them rays of immense light. We saw ourselves in this light as we were immersed in God. You imagine, these are little kids. Jacinta and Francesco seemed to be in that part of the light which rose to heaven, and Lucia in the part of the light that was below. They knew the two would die first. Lucia would have to wait. She's still waiting. Now here comes July 13th. Our Lady says again, I want you to come here on the 13th of next month and continue praying the rosary. Why is it so hard for all of us to say at least one rosary a day? Look what it does. That's all Our Lady's asking. Is that a big deal? In order to obtain peace for the world and the end of the war. Now we're talking about World War I. This is World War I. I will perform a miracle for you, for all to see. Then Lucia makes some requests. And what does Our Lady say? Sacrifice yourselves for sinners. Say many times the prayer, O Jesus, it is for love of you and for the conversion of sinners and in reparation for the sins committed against the Immaculate Heart of Mary. Why? I want you to listen to this, because you've been told there is no such place as these children are about to see. As Our Lady spoke these last words, she opened her hands like so towards the ground. The rays of light penetrated deep into the earth, and we saw as it were a sea of fire. Plunged into this fire were demons and souls in human form, like transparent burning embers, blackened or burnished bronze, floating about in the conflagration, raised into the air by the flames that issued from within themselves, together with great clouds of smoke, now falling back on every side with sparks and huge fires, without weight, without equilibrium. Amid shrieks and groans of pain and despair, which horrified us and made us tremble with fear. This is hell. The place you have been told these last years that doesn't exist. It must have been this sight that caused me to cry out for the people hurting. The demons could be distinguished from their terrifying and repellent likeness to frightful and unknown animals. Now, the demons are the angels that fell. One third of the angels fell from heaven because they would not be obedient. Black and transparent like burning coals, terrified, and as if to plead for help, we looked at Our Lady,
who said so kindly and sadly, "You have seen hell, where the soul

souls of poor sinners go, to save them. God wishes to establish in the world devotion to my Immaculate Heart. If what I say to you is done, if many souls will be saved and there will be peace. That's the First World War. The war is going to end. But if the people do not cease offending God, you see, my dear people, my dear family, we have to cease offending God. A worse war will break out in the pontificate of Pius XI. When you see a night illumined by an unknown light, it was the Aurora Borealis, I thought. No, this is a sign that God is about to punish the world for its crimes by war, famine, and persecutions, and great suffering for the Holy Father. To prevent it, I shall come to ask the consecration of Russia to my Immaculate Heart and a communion, a reparation on the first Saturday, the first five Saturdays. If you can go to communion on the first five Saturdays, that's what Our Lady asked for. If we don't do this, Russia will spread her errors throughout the world, and she has, causing wars and persecutions of the church, and she has. The good will be martyred, and they have. The Holy Father will suffer much, and he does. Various nations will be annihilated. They haven't. But my Immaculate Heart in the end will triumph. And that is our hope. That's why we must say that rosary every day. That the Immaculate Heart will triumph. The Holy Father will consecrate Russia to me and she will be converted and a period of peace will be granted. And when you say the rosary after each mystery, say, Oh my Jesus, forgive us our sins. Save us from the fires of hell. Lead all souls to heaven, especially those most in need of your mercy. Now, here comes the third or fourth vision. Our Lady says in the fourth vision, I want you to continue going to the Cova de Ira on the 13th. So Lucia says, what do you want from me with the money people are giving? I wouldn't have had to ask that question. She said, have two litters made. One is to be carried by you and Jacinta, and then the other two girls dressed in white. And the other one is to be carried by Francesco and three other boys. The money from the litters is for a festa in honor of Our Lady of the Rosary. Our Lady's asking for a feast. Today, holy days come and go. We don't even go to church. What feast? Feast? What's a feast? You don't even know what a feast is anymore. And what is left over? Help towards the construction of a chapel to be built here. How do you like that? I love Our Lady. She's got a lot of common sense. Now, you know, poor little Lucia, she's having problems with the people, and she said, I would like you to cure some of these sick people. I will cure some during the year.

Or pray and make a sacrifice for poor sinners. Little sacrifices. You don't need that next cigarette. You don't need cigarettes at all. Look how many cigarettes in a pack. You don't know? How many know? You all know. You smoke them. Who? You don't know how many? Come on, Tom. You don't know how? Huh? 20. You could save 20 souls by not smoking a pack of cigarettes. What's the matter, Bill? You just saved a soul. Yeah, he just moved his hip and got a big pain. See, that saved a soul. Look at all the things you could do every day and save so from that terrible, those terrible souls just popping up like popcorn in the fires of hell forever and ever, never ending. See, you can save a soul by drinking one cup of coffee instead of six. I better remember that with my teeth. See, you can make sacrifices all the time, little ones, and save a soul from eternal hell. There is one, you know. Our Lady doesn't play games. Not at all. She's saying, this is where souls go. When you're stubborn and hard-hearted and you commit one sin after another, one sin after another, and you drink and you take drugs and you're mean and nasty and disobedient, there's no other place for you to go if you don't stop that. All you old people that are retired, what are you doing? Watching your arteries harden? That's all you're doing. See, you could save souls. I'm getting old. You aren't getting old, sweetheart. You are old. Don't say I'm getting old. You've made it. I've made it. You can't get up in the morning like you used to. Don't cry over it. Just say, I want to save a soul, dear Jesus, from hell. I want to save a soul. And so get up, crickety-crackety, and just do your best. That's all. But you can save a soul. That's what these kids did. Okay, here comes another one. The 13th of September. Let's see, where are we here? On reaching the Cova, they began to say the rosary. By this time, there were more and more people. And Our Lady cured. Our Lady cured quite a few people, a lot of them. We saw the light, and Our Lady appeared again. What does she say? Over and over and over. Continue to pray the rosary in order to obtain the end of the war. Now, this is still First World War. All of a sudden, they looked and they saw our Lord. And she said, our Lord will come in October and will appear with the child Jesus. Or she will appear with the child Jesus. God is pleased with your sacrifices. Wouldn't that be a wonderful thing for each one of us to hear? God is pleased with your sacrifices. Now, these kids were sleeping with a rope around their waist, a very heavy, itchy rope as a penance. He said, God, she says, Our Lady talking to these kids. Our Lord, the God does not want you to sleep with the rope on, but to wear it during the daytime. Oh, boy. This is what we call voluntary penance. Say, why would I do that? Penance makes you a little uncomfortable.
That's all.

0: going to kill you. Nobody died from doing a penance. You eat a piece of pie, you want another one, don't take it. Or take a smaller piece. Get rid of those cigarettes, good for you too. 20 souls for one pack, just imagine that. I hope I make everybody feel so guilty that they're all gonna quit. Gonna open up that pack, open up that pack, and they're gonna go like this, and they're gonna go, oh. Yeah. By golly, I lost my place. Now, I got it. The Lord wants you to hear this because I got it. She says, I was told to ask you many things and to cure some sick and the deaf mute. She said, yes, I will. I will cure some, but not others. Now you say, oh, that's not fair. Well, you don't know that. You can't say that. Why? Because some people need pain. Some people need things that are hard for the good of their soul. What's important as soon as you're born is your soul. Today we don't even think about it. How many of you think of your soul? Where are you going when you die? Okay, now here comes October 13th. Our Lady again. We saw the flash of light, and then Our Lady appeared on the tree. And I asked her, what do you want of me? She said, I want to tell you that a chapel is to be built here in my honor. I am the Lady of the Rosary. Now finally she tells her who she is. Continue always to pray the rosary every day. This is the Mother of God telling, asking us. The war is going to end, and the soldiers will soon return home. I have many things to ask you, Lucia said, the cure of the sick and the conversion of sinners. Yes, Our Lady said, yes for some, but not for others. See, and we have to say, well, why? Because they need that pain. For their salvation, perhaps? For the conversion of sinners? For their greater, greater glory in the kingdom? But they must amend their lives and ask forgiveness of their sins. Now here's the reason. Here is the reason. If Our Dear Lady were to appear here, I think she would say the same thing. You must amend your life and ask forgiveness of your sins. And looking very sad, Our Lady said, do not offend the Lord anymore, because he is already so much offended. Our Lady is pleading with, if this is in 1917, how much more now? Oh, you can't even imagine the amount of offense we offer to God, give to God, offend God with. The amount of sins today is so great. I think it's a reason for all these earthquakes. Then Our Lady, opening her hands, made them reflect on the sun. She went like this. On the sun, towards the sun. And as she ascended, the reflection of her own light. Our Lady's light was stronger than the sun. Isn't that awesome? She's my mother. And she's your mother. Her light was so strong. It projected on the sun itself. And suddenly, that sun began to turn. And coming down, down, the people were petrified. When they came there that morning, it was pouring rain. The ground was muddy, to say the least. The people were soaking wet, including the seers. For 1 hour, it poured and poured and poured. As that sun began to twist and turn and come down towards them, they thought it was the end of the world. They all cried out, thousands of people. They cried out, God help us, have mercy on us, and they fell to the ground. And when the sun began to go back, when they looked around, the ground was dry, and they were dry. Awesome. Now, don't you scientists tell me it didn't happen. It did. You weren't worthy to see it. After Our Lady had disappeared into the immense distance in the firmament, these children saw something else. Saint Joseph with the child Jesus, Our Lady robed in white with a blue mantle, besides the sun, right beside the sun, there she was. And Saint Joseph and Jesus traced the sign of the cross with their hands on all the people there, petrified. What a grace, huh? Isn't it a shame that 99% of the world doesn't know a thing about it? Isn't it a shame that we've been asked by the Mother of God to say a rosary every day for the conversion of sinners, not to offend our Lord anymore, and nobody knows about it? Isn't it a shame that's not pounded in our minds and heads? Pray. Pray. Pray for sinners. We don't care. We don't think there's anything to pray for. Except what we want, a new car, a new house, a new something. It's all we think of. But there's more, much more. Then they saw Our Lady of Sorrows. This apparition vanished. And then they saw Our Lady of Mount Carmel. And that was the end of the 6 months of visions at Fatima. And we know how our Holy Father thinks of Fatima. He's been there 2 or 3 times. The question is, does Our Lady cure? Of course she cures. If St. Anthony can cure, her mother, St. Anne and Anne de Beaupré can cure, everybody can cure. The apostles cured, healed. That was their mission. Part of the proof they were in heaven is a miracle, is it not? I feel that sometimes the world has been cheated a little bit, huh? Because we're not told what Our Lady is saying all over the world. All over the world. This world must be in terrible condition in the eyes of God. For statues to cry and bleed, and Our Lady to appear. You know what a great thing it is for Our Lady to be sent down in our midst? La Salette, Fatima. Bill here is saving a lot of souls. He's just jerking all the time from pain. But see, that's how he's going to save souls. You see, we're living in an age of, well, I don't know what kind of age we're living in, but it's an age of I will not serve. That's what it's an age of. I will not serve. And you find people disagreeing with the truth in the church and criticizing the Holy Father, and they're just doing everything, every kind of evil. Evils and sins you would never, now we want to clone. We murder children in the womb. Then we want to spend, we're a bunch of crazy people. Then we want to clone. Now I understand, I learned this yesterday, they're cloning body parts. Don't you give me a body part that's cloned. The Lord wants to take me, I want all the parts you gave me to go back. I don't want any supermarket part. So, we're just out of our minds. We don't know what to do anymore to offend God. Now we got a big thing up there, some kind of a thing up there, $1 billion. They're talking about people starving. Why don't you spend that $1 billion on the starving? You know what they want to do? It's a new Tower of Babel. We want to see what's going on up here. Maybe we could make it better. Who cares what's on Mars? You better care what's on this earth. You better care what's wrong with your soul. God created Mars. He didn't create it for you to be nosing around. Take care of the earth. You know, it just, what's so bad is we don't know how we can offend God more. I think it's one big $1 billion act of pride. We shall overcome. Oh, no, you won't, sweetheart. You're not going to overcome anything. You're not going to find out anything that God doesn't already know. In case you teach, you think you're going to teach him something. Oh, I forgot. You don't believe he exists. Now, that's sad, isn't it, huh? I pray for all you scientists that don't believe in God. I just feel sorry because you're very bright, intelligent, intellectual, and a high IQ. You're also stupid. Because if you don't know the obvious, you don't know anything. Anything. We have a call. Hello?
1: Hello, sister.
0: Yes.
1: I was wondering, there was supposed to be 3 secrets that the children gave the Holy Father, and they were not supposed to be available to the people until the 60s or something. And supposedly, this past May, he gave the 3rd secret. Could you tell us what was in those 3 secrets? Kind of a little bit of each, a little synopsis of each.
0: The 2 secrets were revealed by Lucia before 1960. The one, of course, was the vision of hell. I'm not too sure what the other one was. It might have been the angel of Portugal. It may have been something else, because I really don't know which of the other visions, the other 3 visions, they revealed. Also, she revealed the necessity of consecrating Russia to our to the Lord, and secondly, the first five Fridays, now first Saturdays, where we have the first five Fridays for the Sacred Heart. We have now Our Lady asked for the first five Saturdays. So that was revealed. If we're disobedient to God's commands, you're in hell. But you see, we can't go on offending God. If we don't stop, He will begin. Remember what I just said. If this world does not stop offending God grievously, He will begin. I guarantee it. We have one more call. Hello?
2: Yes, thank you, Mother, for taking my call. Mm-hmm. And I wanted to ask, are we in the triumph of Our Lady's Immaculate Heart, or is it still to come?
0: I would think it is still to come. We're not ready for a triumph. We would talk ourselves out of it in 1 week. Nobody would. As a world, we haven't suffered enough. We haven't. We haven't got to that point where we're going to get down on our knees and ask for mercy. We're not there. Nobody ever realizes that there is an effect of every cause. If that cause is bad, there's a bad effect. If it's good, there's a good effect. If you drink too much, smoke too much, you're going to have a bad effect. There's no way of getting around it. If you are rebellious, if the world, I'm talking about the world in general. Now, don't say, oh, I can't sleep since you had that program where you said I was going to hell. I didn't say you're going to hell. I didn't say any of that. I'm talking about the world. And you cannot say the world is in good shape. Just because our president is trying to do some good thing is not going to change the world. Just because you're still getting your Social Security, even though you said you wouldn't, is not changing the world. The only thing going to change the world is repentance and change. That's not going to change the world. We're not going to do that. We're not doing that. And so what is the door doing? Oh, you ever noticed, huh? Uh-huh. Open your eye. You know the weather's changing, the seasons are changing. See, we don't want to hear anything that is a result of sin, because we don't believe in sin. Just gotta love, love, love. Well, if you love God, you wouldn't sin. See? You got to be ready for consequences. This is not me. You know, I haven't heard one person say anything about Fatima that ever said nations would be annihilated. They skipped that over. I think you're adults. You got common sense. You know if you leave something rotting, it's going to rot and it's going to stink. Well, that's what the whole world is. It's rotting and it stinks. The Lord doesn't like a world like that. He's going to change it. It's His world. It's not your world. It's not my world. It's His world. And we've messed it up. Oh, the ecologists tell you you've messed it up. They just say you need new gasoline. Put gas. Put gas in your car, not gasoline. Maybe someday we'll run our cars by some kind of special water. Who knows? We're all trying to change things. You got to change your heart. You got to change your soul. You got to change your life. That's what you got to do. Forget the old gasoline. What that hole up there? You know, what do you call it? Huh? Oh, yeah. You think that's going to help you? You blew the hole up there. What do you think's going to happen? We can't fix anything we mess up because we're not creator. Pray, will you pray? Will you think a change in your life? Will you make sacrifices for poor sinners? Keep watching the news and the newspaper. You're going to see many things. Until we get down and say, "Oh Lord, be merciful to me, a poor sinner," He won't hear us. Bye now.

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2: 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Saint Raymond Nonatus was born in Catalonia, Spain, around 1204. Raymond's mother died during childbirth, and he was given the name Nonatus, meaning not born, by natural means. As a young man, Raymond joined the Mercedarians, a religious order that raised money to rescue Christians from Muslim captivity. Seeking to free captives in North Africa, his money ran out, and he offered himself as a hostage in exchange for imprisoned Christians. He angered his captors by preaching the gospel, and they pierced his lips and locked them with a padlock. Members of his order rescued him. In 1240, during a trip to Rome to see the Pope, Raymond caught a severe fever and died. He was canonized in 1669. He is the patron saint of childbirth. May the life of Saint Raymond Nonatus inspire you to grow closer to Christ today. Saint Raymond, pray for us. To sign up for the Daily Saint emails, please visit EWTN.com/Daily Saint.
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4: Some great people have shown respect for God. Can I read you a little quotation from Albert Einstein, who many times showed a great respect for religion and was one of the great admirers of Pope Pius XII for his stand against the Holocaust during the Second World War. Einstein wrote, "The fairest thing we can experience is the mysterious. It's the fundamental emotion that stands at the cradle of all true art and science. A knowledge of the existence of something we can't penetrate, of the manifestations of the profoundest reason and the most radiant beauty, which are only accessible to our minds in their most elementary form. It is this knowledge and this emotion that constitute the truly religious attitude." Oh my, so beautifully said.
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9: 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Today we pray for those who struggle with eating disorders. O Holy Spirit, Lord and giver of life, we glorify you. We beg you to come with your healing power and gifts to those who struggle with eating disorders. Heal the wounds of the past, console them in the sorrows of the present, and restore their hope in your goodness. Be present to them and strengthen them in temperance, that they may easily do what is good and proper for their health and happiness. 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Amen.
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11: He is the founding member of the Franciscan Friars of the Renewal, a teacher, retreat leader, and spiritual director. 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
0: EWTN Radio presents the Fathers of Mercy Hour. These are parish missions and retreat talks given by the Fathers of Mercy based in Auburn, Kentucky. Founded in 1808, the Congregation of the Fathers of Mercy is widely known in the United States, Canada, and Australia for their powerful preaching and teaching. Today's program is from the series Abandonment to Divine Providence, a Fathers of Mercy retreat with Father David Wilton. Today's talk is called Suffering. Here now is Father David Wilton.
12: Why don't we begin with a prayer? In the name of the Father, and of the Son, and of the Holy Spirit. Come, O Holy Spirit, fill the hearts of thy faithful, and enkindle in them the fire of thy love. Send forth thy Spirit, and they shall be created, and thou shalt renew the face of the earth. Let us pray. O God, who did instruct the hearts of the faithful, by the light of the Holy Spirit, grant us in the same Spirit to be truly wise and ever to rejoice in his consolation, through the same Christ our Lord. Amen. Our Lady, Seat of Wisdom,
13: pray for us.
12: Saint Joseph,
13: pray for us.
12: Saint Peter Claver,
13: pray for us.
12: Saint Francis,
13: pray for us.
12: Saint Dominic,
13: pray for us.
12: In the name of the Father, and of the Son, and of the Holy Spirit.
13: Amen.
12: Before we start this second conference on the abandonment to divine providence, I thought it would be good to talk about some of my sources. If you think I've come up with this stuff by myself, you're sadly mistaken. This little book here called Searching for and Maintaining Peace, it's written by a French priest, Father Jacques Philippe, and is put out by Alba House. It is a tremendous, tremendous little book. If you want to learn more about the attaining peace of soul and abandonment to divine providence, pick up this nice little book. I should have given Sister Louise Marie all this information so she would have had them available for you, but

But anyway, it's called Searching for and Maintaining Peace, a small treatise on peace of heart. It's all about abandonment to the divine providence. Tremendous little book. I think this priest may have used this as his dissertation or something for his doctorate. I don't know, but it's very good. If you haven't noticed by now, I quote Thérèse of Lisieux a lot. She's the newest doctor of the church. Back in 1981, I had the privilege and the honor and the blessing to go to France and visit Lisieux, and two of the ladies who were on that pilgrimage with me are here this weekend, so it's such a joy to see you here. It brings back memories. But anyway, you'll hear more about St. Thérèse as we go on. People ask me, what book should I read, Father? Without question, The Complete Spiritual Doctrine of St. Thérèse of Lisieux. This is also by a French Carmelite priest, Father François Jamart, J-A-M, as in Mary, A-R-T. This also is put out by Alba House. I think this book was first published around the year 1958, and still is probably the best one out there. The sisters in the convent at Lisieux said that if you want to see the true teaching of Thérèse, pick up this book. Okay, and it's very easy to understand. It's written beautifully. I used to hand these out a lot, but under the vow of poverty, you can only hand out so many things before you run out of money. Yes, yes, ma'am. It's called The Complete Spiritual Doctrine of St. Thérèse of Lisieux, and I can't say enough about it. It's just a tremendous book. I'm still going through the stack here. This is a wonderful book written by Father John Hardin. And we'll be getting into this topic later on today, and well, this evening and then tomorrow probably for Mass, the topic of the Eucharist. You can't talk about abandoning ourselves to Jesus unless we talk about his availability to us in the sacrament of the Eucharist, and the other sacraments too, of course. This is called With Us Today, Jesus Christ in the Eucharist. He really wrote this book as a series of talks that he gave before he passed away. So I think this book was actually compiled after he died. But basically these talks are, the reason he gave these talks was to promote Eucharistic adoration around the world, which is something that Pope John Paul II, our late Holy Father, encouraged Father Hardin to do. To please promote Eucharistic adoration. It is so important for today. Still working through the stack of books here. I like this nice little book here. It's called The Healing Power of the Eucharist. And we'll be getting into this topic more also, that Jesus wants to heal us in many ways, and a lot of times we don't even realize it. It's called The Healing Power of the Eucharist by Father John Hampsch, H-A-M-P-S-C-H. And it's put out by a little publisher, and I'm not even quite sure who the publisher is because it's not even on the cover. Here it is. Well, it's Servant Books, actually, Servant Books. This list is not exhausting the sources, but I'm giving you the main sources that I've been using. You all recognize that book, right? The Diary of St. Faustina, highly recommend it. Mercy is a big part of God's plan, and we'll be talking about mercy later on this afternoon. And, of course, the Bible. If you don't have one of those, shame on you, right? The Bible. From the documents of the First Vatican Council, we're talking about Vatican I now. There was a Vatican I. In the third session came the following words. By his providence, God watches over and governs all things which he has made, reaching from end to end mightily, and ordering all things sweetly. And of course, the Council Fathers were quoting the Book of Wisdom, chapter 8, verse 1. Certainly, God wouldn't be concerned with everything, would he? You know, we kind of touched upon this subject last night. Would God be interested in everything in our lives? Doesn't he have better things to do?
Back in the year 1997, in April of that year, while I was in Kentucky in Bowling Green, I and another priest from our community, Father Louis Caparicchio, some of you know Father Lou, he calls himself a backwards Irishman because the O comes at the end of his name, but he's actually Italian, of course. But anyway, Father Lou and I were in Bowling Green, Kentucky, doing some errands during a very stormy day. It was the same day that the city of Nashville, Tennessee, was hit by two tornadoes. You probably remember that day. That made the national news. While we were at the bank, the tornado sirens started to go off. And there was a huge storm heading right for Bowling Green. And my first thought was, let's run for it. So we got into the van, and I started up the engine, and I put the gear into reverse, and the van wouldn't move. It would not move. It wouldn't go into gear. And I turned to Father Lou and I said, we can't stay here. A tornado will blow us away. We need to go back into the bank. And so we're standing there in the bank. The ladies who worked there at the bank said that they had just received a phone call from one of their branches on the other side of town where they sighted a funnel cloud. And so they said, let's go into the back room. So everybody in the bank went into this back room where there were no windows. And in the meantime, golf ball-sized hail started to fall. You know, I said, well, that's interesting, you know. And they had the ATM monitor inside that back room, and we were watching the hail go by the camera and stuff like that. And you could hear it, too. And then all of a sudden, the lights went out, and it got very quiet. And the bank manager said, all right, everyone, this is the calm before the storm. Everyone get on the floor. And I suppose it was probably a funny sight, but I wasn't laughing at the time, because there was one small table, and there were a number of us lined up around this table on the floor with our heads under the table. And then all of a sudden, the real storm hit. Baseball-size hail. It was actually frightening. And we were expecting a tornado to come by, and we heard the roar and the noise. And I was thinking to myself, I better start saying my act of contrition. I think this is it. I never thought God would take me in a bank. Especially being under the vow of poverty. In the meantime, Father Lou is right next to me lying on the floor, and he's muttering out Hail Marys and Our Fathers, and I'm getting ready to say my act of contrition. And it was a very, very interesting experience. And I like to tell people that weather is one way that God can humble us. He can humble us in many ways. You know, whenever there's a natural disaster, sometimes the camera crews will go into the disaster area and they will interview clergymen. And I remember one such interview after a serious earthquake, and I remember the clergyman saying that God had nothing to do with this earthquake. He had nothing to do with it. It just happened. I remember back about 15 years ago when Western Kentucky was in the middle of a horrible drought. It was really, really bad. I'd never saw anything like it. And there was a farmer who was leasing our pasture land behind our house, and I was out in the back lot, so to speak, talking to this farmer, and I said, this is a horrible, horrible drought. And he said, it's just a cycle. It'll rain sooner or later. What is that supposed to mean, that we shouldn't pray for rain? You know? I have problems with these notions. When people say that God has nothing to do with the weather, they're saying that God is not the Lord of creation. Or worse still, that God put the world into motion like a spinning top, and he just threw the world out there into the universe, and he has nothing to do with it. He's really not interested in it. Anyone with common sense can understand that God is the Lord of creation. He is the Lord of the weather, and he does everything for a reason. Everything.
back when I was preaching my second mission ever in Idlewild, California. I don't know if you know where Idlewild, California is, but it's in the San Bernardino Diocese. It's up in the San Bernardino Mountains. I found out after I had arrived there that they almost had to cancel the mission. You want to know why? The town almost got wiped out by a wildfire. And during the mission, one of the parishioners, he worked for the forestry service, took me in his car and he took me out to the site of the fire, and it stopped just before it got to the town, thanks be to God. But while we were there looking at the site, it was an amazing sight with all these charred hills, just totally black. Everything was charred. But he bent down and he picked up a pine cone. And he said, "You see this pine cone? It will not release its seeds unless there's a forest fire. The only way this type of pine tree can replenish itself is with forest fires." God even has a plan for forest fires. In the book of Sirach, chapter 11, verse 14, we read, "Good and evil, life and death, poverty and riches are from the Lord. Wisdom and understanding and knowledge of affairs, love and virtuous paths are from the Lord. All things are subject to the providence of God," as Scripture tells us. We get this straight from the Bible. But the Bible also tells us God did not make death, and he does not delight in the death of the living. We find that in Wisdom, the book of Wisdom, chapter 1, verse 13. So we have this dilemma here, right? God is the Lord of creation. He's the Lord of the weather. He's the Lord of the earth. He's the Lord of the universe. And yet we have evil in the world. If everything is done according to God's plan, why do we have evil? As one author says, "The infinitely good God does not take pleasure in the sorrows that he in his wisdom and mercy permits. God may indeed cause punishments or purely physical evils for the sake of the greater goods he wills for us. And without his creative and sustaining powers, no bad deed could be done. But never does he cause a moral evil or sin." So we talk about the permissive will of God here, that God will allow things to happen that might not be very good, but in his goodness, he will bring good out of that very difficult situation. God allows a great deal of suffering to take place in the world, but actually, if anyone is to take the blame for the evil in the world, it must be us. It must be mankind. Evil, both physical and moral evil, spiritual evil, they came into the world because of sin. Sin can destroy us in so many ways. Remember, Pope John Paul II the Great said that sin can affect us in many ways. It can affect us personally. It can affect the church. It can affect our families. We're all members of the mystical body of Christ. And Pope John Paul II even said that sin has a cosmic effect. A cosmic effect. It seems that when people sin more and more, we see more natural disasters. It's kind of interesting. Pope John Paul II wrote about this very subject. "We brought suffering, we brought death and destruction and misery into the world, but God in his infinite mercy corrected the situation with what? The cross. The cross. Our Lord gave suffering meaning and redemptive value as only he could as God. In fact, the cross is not optional in the Christian life. Did not our Lord say, 'If you want to be my disciple, you must pick up your cross daily and come follow me.' So it's not optional. So as I mentioned last night, those churches that are ripping down the crucifix to put up the resurrected Christ in the sanctuary, they miss the point. They miss the point. Saint Therese had a lot to say on suffering, the importance of suffering as part of God's plan for us. And she loved suffering, believe it or not.
Now, if you talk to somebody who says they love headaches and they love backaches for their own sake, chances are they also have a mental problem in addition to their headaches and their backaches. Because no one wants pain for itself. But there's a greater reason why we might want pain. Because pain has redemptive value now. Father Jamar, in his great book on the complete spiritual doctrine of Saint Therese, says the following: Therese wanted to suffer and sacrifice herself so that she might love more and cause love to love, capital L, which is God, right? Love to be loved by souls. Suffering, then, is a consequence of sin. In God's wisdom, however, it has been transformed into a means of sanctification, a proof of love, an instrument for the salvation of souls. It is thus one of the most admirable provisions of divine mercy. It's God's mercy to allow us to participate in the redemption of mankind, so to speak. So why would Saint Therese consider suffering so necessary in the spiritual life? I think you can probably break it down into four reasons. Number one, suffering is a means to detach us from those things that we should be detached from and dispose us for union with Jesus. Therese said herself, and I quote, "Suffering is necessary to detach us from the earth and make us look higher than this world." And isn't that true? When I'm suffering from sciatica, and I've had that before, it kind of helps me to think about what is most important in life. You know, you realize that certain things just aren't so important anymore. C.S. Lewis once wrote in his great book, The Problem of Pain, "God shouts in our pain to wake up a dull world." And that is so true. So number one, it's a means to detach us and to purify us and dispose us for union with Jesus. Number two, suffering is necessary as a matter of love. It is God's proof that he loves us for the fact that Jesus suffered. That's proof. That's proof right there that he loves us. He could have saved us any way he wanted to. He's God. He can do anything he wants. He could have saved us just by merely wishing it. But no, he wanted to go all the way. He wanted to go all the way to show the depths of his love for us. Saint Therese once said, "Jesus tries those whom he loves. He even increases it according to the greater measure of our love for him." The more you fall in love with Jesus, the bigger the crosses will get. But at the same time, the greater the joy. This is a paradox that the world doesn't understand. One time I was talking to a woman at one of our missions, and she was a mother, and I asked her, "Did you get up in the middle of the morning to take care of your children when they were ill, like 2 o'clock in the morning or whatever?" And she said, "Yes, Father." And I asked her, "Did it feel good?" She said, "No, Father, it felt lousy." I asked her, "Well, why did you do it?" She said, "Because I love my children." I don't know, I'm going to praise my mother a little bit here, and if she knew that, she'd be very upset with me. But anyway, humility is truth, so my mother has to grow in humility, right? I'm going to do a parish mission in my home parish in a couple of weeks, and I'm going to go there with fear and trepidation. Because a prophet is not welcome in his hometown, and my mother gave me orders already, you know. I am not to talk about her from the pulpit, you know. But anyway, I think I'm going to surprise her, and I'm going to do a little bit of talking. But this whole thing of sacrifice that mothers make, and dads too, but I'm going to concentrate on mothers right now. I don't know what it's like to be pregnant, as I said last night, but I'm sure it's not very comfortable. And my mother, in all 9 of her pregnancies, there's only 8 of us. In 1957, she was pregnant with triplets, and she miscarried those triplets. So there's 11 of us in our, I have 10 siblings. But anyway, my mom would be severely ill, sick, morning sickness,
for 7 months of each one of her pregnancies, from what I hear. And, you know, when I'm sick to my stomach, I think I'm going to die after about a half an hour. And she went through months of that for me. Was I really worth it? She would say yes. She would say yes. I think we all need to thank our mothers and our dads for the great sacrifices that they made. Even if our parents were not perfect, we have a lot to be thankful for just for the fact that they gave us life through cooperating with the grace of God. The third reason why Thérèse loved suffering in her life is because she said it was necessary to reach heaven. And that goes back to Jesus saying, unless you pick up your cross daily, you can't follow me. You must pick up your cross daily. And then number four, suffering is necessary for the salvation of souls. Father Jamar says, and I quote, "The work of redemption is not finished. It will last as long there are souls to be saved. This work Christ continues through the members of the mystical body. As St. Paul says, I fill up in my flesh what is lacking in the suffering of Christ." The best example of this redemptive suffering, of course, St. Paul is talking about redemptive suffering, and I love the example of Archbishop Fulton Sheen. His examples are so good, you can't top them, so I'm going to give his example of redemptive suffering. One time, he was speaking to a group of people just like yourselves, and there were some children in the front row, and he asked the children, "What happens when you go to confession?" And the children said, "All of our sins are wiped away. They're totally gone." And he said, "Very good. You're absolutely right." Now imagine for a moment that I had a piece of wood in my hand, and that piece of wood is you. And in my other hand is a handful of nails, and those nails are your sins. And every time you sin, we're going to hammer a nail into the board. What happens when you go to confession? The children said, "All those nails are ripped out, they're thrown away, they're totally gone." And he said, "You're absolutely right. The sins are gone. But is there anything left?" The children said, "Yes, there are holes left." He said, "You're right. And those holes are the damage that your sins have done to the mystical body of Christ. Those holes are the damage that you've done to your brothers and sisters. Those holes are the damage that you've done to the church. And our Lord expects you to repair those holes." So when you go to confession, the priest gives you a penance. And with that penance, you're filling up the holes. When you do penances on Fridays, you're filling up the holes. When you do penances during Lent, you're filling up the holes. But if you don't fill up the holes by the time you die, there's a place called purgatory, right? And that's where you will fill the holes. In other words, redemptive suffering is actually healing. It's the Lord healing us. He's healing our wounds. Purgatory is a place of healing. It is. There's suffering going on, just like when you're ill with cancer, you have a tumor, what do you have to do? Sometimes you have to go into the operating room and have some painful surgery. But the surgeon's healing you, you see. So when I do penance, I can fill up the holes from the damage that I've done, but guess what? I can also do it for other people. I can do it for souls who are in purgatory. I can do it for the redemption of the souls of my children. Sometimes parents will come up to me and they'll say, "Father, my children don't go to Mass on Sunday, and they're going wayward. And I've done everything. I've said everything that I could do, or I've said everything that I could say. Do you have any suggestions?" And I'll ask them, "Have you fasted? Have you done penance yourself for the purchase of the souls of your children?" It's very important that we consider that. And I think our Lord always hears the cry of parents who long for the salvation of the souls of their children. And He accepts their sacrifices. And their sacrifices are beautiful in His sight.
So suffering is necessary for the salvation of souls, and our Lord allows us to participate in that, and what a great privilege and blessing that is. Saint Therese says, and I quote her, "The creator of the universe waits for prayers, for the immolation made by a poor, insignificant

disease. I'm constantly in pain. I've begged God to take it away, and He just doesn't listen to my prayers. And I'll never forget the response of Mother Angelica. She said, "Your pain is important. It's very important. Someday, you're going to go to heaven, and a man's going to walk up to you, and he's going to say thank you. And you're going to say, 'For what?' And he's going to say, 'Because of your pain, I'm in heaven right now.'" I was headed in the opposite direction. I was ready to give up on my wife. I was ready to give up on my children. I was ready to give up on the church. I was ready to give up on my job. I was ready to give up on God. I was going to throw it all away. And there you were, offering your pain for someone who was in need. And Jesus gave me that help. Thank you. When I was working in Hopkinsville, Kentucky, for my first 3 years of priesthood, I would visit 6 nursing homes every week. And when I would go into those nursing homes and visit the Catholic residents there, I would ask them to please pray for me. And they would say, "Oh, Father, you don't need prayers. You're a priest." I told them I need prayers because I'm a priest. I need even more prayers to keep me on the straight and narrow. And then I would say to them, "By the way, would you mind offering up some of your pain, your inconveniences, and especially your loneliness for the fruitfulness of my work and the fruitfulness of the work of Father Baker, so that together you and we can bring souls to Christ?" And you can see looks of contentment coming over their faces, even joy, because they realized their pain was not in vain. They were still a very important part of God's plan. So yes, in the spiritual life, we must embrace the cross, and it is best to accomplish this, as we said this morning's Mass, one day at a time, one act at a time, living in the present moment. God will give us the graces that we need to carry that cross at that particular moment. What do some of the other saints say on this matter? Saint John of the Cross once said, "Whenever anything disagreeable or displeasing happens to you, remember Christ crucified and be silent." St. John of the Cross could get kind of blunt at times. You know, think of the Passion of the Christ. Probably many of you have seen the movie and the horrific suffering that our Lord went through. So when you start to fall in self-pity and you start feeling sorry for yourself, think about Jesus. It kind of takes that self-pity right away. St. Louis de Montfort once said, and I love St. Louis de Montfort, our community loves him. In fact, our founder loved St. Louis de Montfort and based his missions on St. Louis de Montfort's missions as a model for his own missions. But anyway, this is what St. Louis de Montfort says. "Do as the storekeeper does with his merchandise. Make a profit on every article. Suffer not the loss of the tiniest fragment of the true cross. It may only be a sting of a fly or the point of a pin that annoys you. It may be the little eccentricities of a neighbor, some unintentional slight, the insignificant loss of a penny, some little restlessness of soul, a light pain in your limbs. Make a profit on every article, the grocer does, and you will soon be wealthy in God." Back to Thérèse of Lisieux, she looked at all her little sacrifices as a flower, right? Each of her sacrifices as a flower, and she would give Jesus flowers for his garden. She wanted to fill up his garden with beautiful flowers, right? And then, I love this quotation from St. Francis de Sales. He says, "Many would be willing to have afflictions, provided that they not be inconvenienced by them." "When you encounter difficulties and contradictions, do not try to break them, but bend them with gentleness and time. Suffer and offer up those trifling injuries, those petty inconveniences that daily befall you. This toothache, this headache, this cold, this contempt or scorn." And then he says this, and I love this. He says, "The state of marriage is one that requires more virtue and constancy than any other. It is a perpetual exercise in mortification." Just being a faithful spouse may get you into heaven. That's right.
So suffering.

Farming well is a part of abandonment to divine providence, but it is not abandonment itself. Going back to Saint Therese, earlier in her life, she had that great desire for suffering, and all her life she was concerned with doing the will of God, but she still had a great desire for suffering because she considered it a proof of her love for God. But then in the year 1895, she found a love that was greater than the desire for suffering. In her own words, she said, "I no longer have any desire except that of loving Jesus unto folly." Saint Therese saw herself as a ball, a toy in the hands of the Christ child. And she used to say, "If the Christ child wants to play with me in the middle of the floor, so be it. That makes me happy. If the Christ child wants to throw me into the corner of the room to collect dust, so be it. That makes me happy. Whatever he wants." And she found out that living her life like that was better than just suffering alone. So as I said last night, Therese had her little prayer, her little one-liner that I love. "Lord, use me to love your people." You know, God sees the big picture. Our job is to cooperate. You know, it's almost like being on the top of the mountain. Father Luke Caparizio gives this example to his novices. He's our novice director. And when he's talking about the vow of obedience, but this is good. This is a good analogy to use also for God's plan. God is almost like he's up here on a mountain. He's up here on a mountain. And he can see everything at the base all the way around the mountain. Now, we're at the bottom of the mountain, and I can only see what's going on right here. You know, and I might think I know what's going on the other side of the mountain, but I don't know. He does. He does. Father Hamsch, who wrote the book on the Eucharist that I mentioned earlier, says, you know, God is not in time, by the way. We realize that, right? We're bound by time. We live in time, but God is outside of time. And we want to put all kinds of limits on God, including time. You know, God can even heal the past. Why? Because he's not in time. And Father Hamsch explains it this way. The history of the world is like a parade, a grand parade. And we're in just one little part of that parade. There's the parade in front of us and the parade in back of us, and we're in this one little section right here. And Jesus is in a helicopter overhead. And he can see the entire parade from beginning to end. And he is God. He can repair anything. He can repair anything. Kind of an interesting thought. If we cooperate and pour out our hearts to Jesus, we will find peace. There's no other way to peace. No other way to peace than to have our hearts in union with Christ. That's why when people come up to me and they ask me, "Father, what can I do about the war effort?" Especially 2 or 3 years ago or 4 years ago, whenever the Iraq war started, people were asking me, "Father, what can I do about the war effort? What can I do to help bring world peace?" And they were always shocked by my response. I would respond with a question. "Have you gone to confession?" "Father, what does that have to do with the war effort?" Everything. Everything. Because if there's not peace in this heart and within my own body, there won't be peace out there either. Peace begins right here. Right here. I still believe if all 1 billion Catholics went to confession this week and really poured out their hearts to God, we would have a peaceful world. I believe that. But a lot of times we're too afraid of God's plan to actually follow it. But if we cooperate with God's plan, we can change the world. And you know, maybe I won't be the one who changes the world, but I might change someone's heart who's going to change the world. And so I'm going to end with this little story about Enrico Caruso. Anybody know Enrico Caruso? The great opera singer. Very, very talented man. An incredible talent. He was the most admired opera singer of his time. He sang 43 different operas. Can you imagine that? He must have had a photographic memory, maybe.
He had a very dramatic vocal technique.

0: He was unequaled in variety and scope when it came to his singing, but his talents may pale when compared to the patience and courage of his mother. Enrico Caruso was the 18th child born to Anna Caruso, but the first to survive infancy. God has a plan. To him be the glory now and forever. Amen.
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2: I was speaking to our good deacon before Mass, and I told him this is an opportunity or a time when I'm so happy to have a deacon, because the reading of the genealogy of Christ is difficult. It is difficult, the names are tough, but it's a very important reading. It really is. Because you see, St. Matthew wrote his gospel for the Jewish converts to Christianity in Jerusalem, and so there are a lot of important things in that genealogy. A lot of important people in that genealogy that the Jewish converts would have recognized right away because they were names from the Old Testament, for example. And some of these people were not very good. Some of them were sinners. Some of them weren't even Jewish. And of course, when the Jewish converts to Christianity heard this genealogy being read off or recited, it was a sign to them that Jesus, the Messiah, came into the world for everyone. Everyone. That he desired everyone to be saved. That he desired to have a deep and personal relationship with everyone. And that's really what this retreat is going to be all about this weekend. And it's wonderful to start off this retreat with the holy sacrifice of the Mass and on a beautiful feast, the feast of the birthday of our Blessed Mother. I couldn't pick a better feast. I guess the sisters were inspired. Sister Louise Marie was inspired, right? No one, absolutely no one in the history of the world followed the will of God as closely as the Blessed Virgin Mary. And we see this from day one. For example, we see this in her fiat. When the angel Gabriel appeared to her on her first communion day. Did you realize that was her first communion day when the angel Gabriel appeared to the Blessed Mother? When I'm speaking to children, I like to ask them, who was the first one to ever receive Holy Communion? And sure enough, their hands go up. Peter! Oh, no, no, no. John, oh, no, no. What happens when you receive Holy Communion? You receive the body and blood, soul and divinity of our Lord and Savior Jesus Christ within your body. Who was the first one that happened to? Mary. Mary. And you know, when you first read that passage of the Annunciation, you're tempted to think that, gee, maybe Mary doubted a little bit. Did you ever get that sense? I did when I was a little child because I didn't understand it. But, you know, it almost seems like she kind of doubts the angel's message a little bit. And I used to compare her with Zechariah, the father of John the Baptist. And I was thinking, you know, when I was a little child, why did John the Baptist get struck dumb? When it seems like our Blessed Lady asked a question too. Did she get away with it? There's a big difference. Zechariah did doubt. He doubted that his wife would become pregnant with John the Baptist. Mary never doubted. She did ask the angel a question, though, did she not? The angel asked her, will you be the mother of the Messiah? And she wonders to herself, how can I do that? I do not know man. Our Blessed Lady took a vow of virginity. And she was wondering if God was asking her to break her vow of virginity. Her attitude was, if God wants me to break my vow of virginity, I'll do it. Whatever God wants me to do, I will do it. And then what did the angel say? Fear not, Mary. The child born to you will be known as the Son of God. The Holy Spirit will overshadow you. And then after Our Lady receives her first Holy Communion, she doesn't stay in her little apartment and say, oh, isn't this wonderful? Just Jesus and me. I'm going to keep

Jesus is my own personal savior? No, in fact, we are told she went in haste. She wasted no time. She went in haste into the hill country to take Jesus to someone else, namely Elizabeth and the little baby who was within her womb, St. John the Baptist. And we're told St. John the Baptist leapt for joy. Why? Because Mary brought Jesus to him. Therefore, Mary is the first and greatest missionary, because that's the job of a missionary, to take Jesus to other people. And then while she's there visiting Elizabeth, she prays her magnificent Magnificat. My soul magnifies the Lord, and my spirit rejoices in God, my Savior. Mary never held the honor to herself. She was always praising God. She was always rejoicing and doing His will. And when someone abandons themselves totally to the will of God, sometimes it demands great patience and a very, very deep humility. And we see these two great attributes in the life of Mary. In fact, she predicted it herself, that all generations will call me blessed. Some people will say, well, that sounds almost arrogant. No. Mary was very, very, very humble. What is humility? Humility has nothing to do with an inferiority complex. It has nothing to do with being shy. It has nothing to do with being timid. The saints tell us, Saint Therese of Lisieux, the newest doctor of the church, tells us simply this: humility is the truth. And what is the truth? I can't take another breath without the help of God. I can't think another thought without the help of God. I can't take another step without the help of God. Therefore, without God, I am absolutely nothing. But with God, all things are possible. Sometimes I feel like I'm speaking to the choir, you know? But I know we have to talk about humility before we talk about anything tonight or anything this weekend. Let's imagine for a moment that Tiger Woods was standing right next to me. You all know who Tiger Woods is, right? Maybe we can pray someday that he will be standing near the altar at a Catholic Mass someday, right? And let's imagine for a moment that Tiger Woods were to tell all of you, "Hello, friends, my name is Tiger Woods, and I'm an average golfer." Is that humility for Tiger Woods? No, in fact, it's the opposite. It's a bold-faced lie. It's a lie. Humility for Tiger Woods would be, "Hello, y'all, my name is Tiger Woods, and I'm a very good golfer, and I don't know why. I don't know why God gave me that gift. But as long as I have that gift, I'm going to use it for His greater and honor and glory. To Him be the glory now and forever. Amen." It's never humility to deny the gifts that God has given to me. That is not humility. That's false humility. And then humility even goes deeper than this. Saint Therese would say, not only is humility admitting the truth, but it's loving the truth about myself. You want to know something? David Wilton is not perfect. David Wilton is weak. I'll be the first to admit it. And I love the fact that I'm weak, because I need Jesus. I need Him more than ever tonight to get through this retreat. And then humility goes even deeper. If you haven't found out by now, I love St. Therese of Lisieux. Humility goes even deeper, because when we are humble, we're imitating God Himself. We're imitating divine love. What is the essence of divine love? It's to lower itself. And so when I lower myself, I'm imitating God Himself. And I remember listening to a talk by the late Father John Hardin, and he was giving a talk to priests. And when he talked to priests, he used to get a little tough with them. And he was talking about the holy sacrifice of the Mass, and he told the priest, "God Almighty comes down upon that altar at your command, and you dare to be proud? God Almighty comes down upon that altar at your command, and you dare to be proud?" As a priest, I started to shake a little bit. Whoa.
course, Father Hardin didn't say it that way, but he spoke slower and he was more deliberate. But I got the point. The greatest act of humility is at every Catholic Mass, when God Almighty comes down upon that altar at a creature's command. Wow. But you know, we see this kind of deep humility in the life of the Blessed Virgin Mary. She always saw the providence of God in her life, as Father Hardin would say, and she kept these magnificent things deep within her heart. Whenever St. Luke said that, that meant that she always took it to prayer. She was a woman of great prayer, a woman of great intimacy with God, because you cannot be humble unless you're intimate with God. And unless you're intimate with God, you can't be humble. Both grow together in the spiritual life. So in her deep humility and her deep trust in our Lord, she was able to get through the difficulties of life with joy. Because remember from the Magnificat, she was always rejoicing in God, her Savior. She saw the providence of God when it came to her husband, Joseph. Remember, Joseph noticed in tonight's gospel that Our Lady was pregnant and he was getting ready to leave. And did we see Our Lady run after him and say, wait a minute, Joseph, this is what happened. An angel Gabriel appeared to me and... No. She didn't defend herself. In fact, she kept silent because her trust was so deep that she knew that God would take care of it. And of course, he did. He sent the angel to Joseph in a dream. She saw the providence of God in Augustus Caesar. She was 9 months pregnant, and I don't know what it's like to be pregnant, but I bet it's not very comfortable. And she was 9 months pregnant, and she had to get on a donkey and go over some very rough territory and end up staying in a cave to give birth to her newborn son. Why? Because Augustus Caesar wanted to count the heads in his kingdom. But she never complained. She saw the providence of God in King Herod, who was trying to kill her infant son. And she and her husband and her infant son were refugees. They had to literally get up in the middle of the night with nothing to take with them, and they headed off to a foreign country. Once again, you never see Mary complaining. She saw the providence of God in Pontius Pilate, who knew that Jesus, her son, was innocent, but refused to protect him. And like many of our modern-day politicians, he washed his hands. I'm personally opposed to this injustice, but how often have we heard that? I like to call that the Pilate syndrome. And yet, our Blessed Mother never complained. She knew that our Lord had to die. She knew it. And she never complained. Our Blessed Mother saw the providence of God in the executioners who pounded the nails into the hands of her son. And you want to know something? I bet she was praying for them too. You know, in our own lives, it's essential for us to imitate Mary in following God's will. Because you see, Mary is the greatest disciple of Christ who always did his will perfectly. She's worthy of imitation. That's why we canonize the saints, by the way. Mary's the greatest saint, right? But why do we canonize saints? I like to speak to children. I speak to children a lot. And I'll ask them, what does canonization mean? You know, and you'd be surprised on some of the answers you get, you know. Somebody gets shot with a cannon or whatever, you know. But canonization comes from the Latin word for canon, which means rule or law. And when the Holy Father canonizes a saint, he's telling us that you can use that saint's life as a rule for your own life. In other words, that saint is worthy of imitation. Why? Because that saint lived the gospel message perfectly in his or her life. And as I said before, nobody did it better than our Blessed Mother. In talking about divine providence this week, and we're going to talk a lot about suffering, we're going to talk a lot about the cross. We cannot take that out of the discussion.
For too many years, people have been trying to take the cross out.

0: out of our lives. People were ripping the crucifixes out of the sanctuaries in Catholic churches, and it got so bad at one point that Pope John Paul II in the new code of canon law put a canon in the new code saying that every Catholic sanctuary must have a crucifix, because we must never forget what love is all about. It's sacrificial in nature. And so let me end this homily with some inspiring words from Saint Bernard of Clairvaux, who had a great love for Our Lady. He wrote some of the most beautiful things about Our Lady, and he talks about her suffering. He once wrote, "Were those words, 'Woman, behold your son,' not more than a sword for you, truly piercing your heart, cutting through to the division between soul and spirit? What an exchange! John is given to you in place of Jesus, the servant in place of the Lord, the disciple in place of the Master. The son of Zebedee replaces the Son of God himself." How could these words not pierce your most loving heart when the mere remembrance of them breaks ours, hearts of stone and iron that they are? O Mary, conceive without sin. Pray for us who have recourse to thee. God bless you.
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3: Again, the only reason that you and I are here is because he wanted us to be here. If he didn't want us to be here, you wouldn't be here. How do you know God loves you? You're breathing right now. I don't feel like God loves me. I know God loves you. You're here. You wouldn't be here if he didn't care. Even if you've ignored him your whole life, even if you're the most heinous of sinners, he loves you. He may not be pleased with you. Because he loves you, he won't let you stay that way. Because he loves me, he won't let me stay the way I am. But the fact that I'm still here tells me that he loves me, whether or not I feel it or not, which is very comforting because I don't feel it a lot. So I know that from my experience of existing right now. But even after the fall, even after Adam and Eve turn their backs on God, rebel against God, God shows himself, he reveals himself. We're talking about revelation, which gives us access to the Father. He reveals himself by repeatedly breaking into people's lives.
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5: A lot of people presume that organized religion is somehow shallow. After all, organized religions try to define God, to put him in a box, so to speak. And wouldn't a supreme being be more vast and undefinable than that? So they end up being attracted to a spirituality that's more, well, vague. But if you think about it, Catholics claim that God is love. And if God is love, wouldn't he want to stoop down to our level so that we could know him? Wouldn't he make himself understandable and definable for our sakes? Wouldn't love choose to become as approachable as an infant or as plain as bread so that we could draw near to him, know him, and touch him? You see, we Catholics didn't put God in a box. God put himself there for our sakes, and love would do nothing less. And there's nothing more vast or more profound or more beautiful than that. This is Chris Stefanik from RealLifeCatholic.com.
6: The power of prayer simply means that words have an effect. For example, when a couple says, "I do," it literally changes two people to becoming one in marriage. When you say, "I love you," it changes us and it gives us value. The power of prayer is in the words and in the sentiment, but it's also in the fact that God, who is omnipotent, all-powerful, answers our prayers.
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0: make us repentant. Oh, not with just that momentary repentance over some fault or sin. More than that, Lord. Give me an attitude of repentance, a deep awareness that I stand before Thee always as a sinner, but glorifying Your goodness, Your love, Your compassion, Your mercy, and that You love me, Lord, just as I am. Let me look at that, Lord. Let me never be discouraged, no matter how far I fall or how long I stay there. Let me always know I can rise to a totally new life, and I can be reborn and renewed in Thy love. I thank You, Lord, for Your mercy, Your love, and Your goodness. Amen.
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5: 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Father Ricardo is a priest and parish pastor in the Archdiocese of Detroit. He also serves as a consultant to the Archdiocesan Department of Evangelism, Catechesis, and Schools. Father Ricardo completed his graduate studies at Sacred Heart Major Seminary in Detroit and the Gregorian University in Rome. He was ordained in 1996. This episode is entitled Marriage Cruise. Today's show is program number 834. And now here's Father John Ricardo. We hope you enjoy.
6: Heavenly Father, we ask right now that You would send Your Holy Spirit in great abundance upon us. Lord, I ask Your grace upon me, that I would be a living tool in Your hands, that Your Spirit would guide my words and my thoughts. Pray for that same Spirit to be active within the hearts of my brothers and sisters. Pray that Your Word would be planted ever more deeply within their minds and their hearts, take root there, continue to flourish and to bring forth much fruit. Father, protect us from any workings of the evil one in our midst, any spirit of resistance to the teaching that You reveal to us in Your Word. Help us to continue to come to an ever more profound understanding of the wondrous gift of marriage and how it fits into the plan of life, what You've made us for. All these things we ask through Christ our Lord. Amen. In the name of the Father, the Son, and the Holy Spirit. Our Lady of Good Counsel. All our other patron saints. All right. I was praying this morning up top on the deck with Mark chapter 6, which is kind of the season that we're in with daily Mass. We're going in and out of the Lord's Word right now in the Gospel of Mark. But the passage that leapt out at me is, this is the feeding of the 5,000. You know, the disciples come to Jesus and say, Lord, it's getting late. Send these people away. They don't have enough food for them to eat. And the Lord looks at them and says, You give them something to eat. And then He's trying to pull out of them what it is that they have. And so they come forward and they say, we've got 5 loaves and a couple of fish. And Jesus takes them and then He blesses, breaks, gives thanks, and hands to the apostles. And then it says in verse 41, and taking the 5 loaves and the 2 fish, He looked up to heaven and blessed and broke the loaves and gave them to the disciples to set before the people. That's the image that I have for all the talks that are to follow. That is our task in pastoral ministry. The Lord does the work, then He gives the bread to us, and we simply set it in front of you. So I want that image to kind of be in mind for us tonight. We've just had the greatest fulfillment of that image in the Eucharist, where the Lord continues to work through His ministers and gives to us bread and wine transformed into His body and His blood. But that image continues on right now as we now feed upon His teaching, as it's revealed in the Scriptures and in the teaching of the Church. And the fare tonight is basic, all right? but so is bread. And I love bread, and it's substantial. And so the basic teaching of the church and of the scriptures as regards marriage is just that basic, but it's very worthwhile. And so it seemed important for us as we kind of start our kind of more formal times of giving some reflections to just do an initial talk on what we call the sacramentality of marriage. And again, this might be really elementary for some of us. For others of us, we never heard this, either because we weren't listening in marriage prep or we didn't get it in religious ed, or maybe it was so long ago that we've forgotten it. And it will be relevant for us, hopefully, whether we've been married for 4 years or for 55 years. There's a number of different starting off points that we could use. But I just want to start by asking the question, what does it mean to say something is a sacrament? Just think about that for a moment. Because I'm always troubled by how diverse our answers are to this question, which should be so fundamental for us as Catholics. What is a sacrament? And the answers start popping out. Yeah. There are several ways to define it, huh? But it's a visible sign instituted by Christ that gives grace. I want to pick that apart tonight and show us how it's significant for us when we talk about marriage and the difference that it makes. It's a visible sign instituted by Christ which gives grace. There's one caveat to that definition. The caveat is marriage. Do you know what the caveat is? There's three parts to that definition. Outward sign, instituted by Christ, gives grace. Which one does not apply to marriage? Instituted by Christ, right? If you were paying attention in the first reading, you know where marriage comes from. Marriage is often referred to as the primordial sacrament. So unlike the Eucharist or baptism or confession or anointing, what Jesus does is Jesus elevates marriage, which had been given at the very beginning, the first thing that happens in creation of man and woman, he elevates it now to the level of a sacrament, and he gives it a grace. So there are two key things to understand about this and about every other sacrament. One, they're signs. That's the essence of a sacrament. But they're not just signs. They do something. That's very important. They bring about what they signify. They give grace. What's grace? God's unmerited favor. That's true. Is that what we mean when we say the sacraments give grace? Power is how I tend to think of it. My favorite image for grace right now is steroids. I think grace is like supernatural steroids. The baseball scandals, which are back in the headlines again now as A-Rod goes through all that he's going through. Steroids are illegal drugs that an athlete takes so as to tear his body down or build it back up quicker and to be able to work out longer. They're illegal because they give the man or the woman who's competing an unfair advantage in competition. That's exactly what grace gives you, an unfair advantage in competition. What's the competition? Life. Except these are given to us by God so that we can excel. So there's two dimensions, huh, that we're going to try to look at. It's worth recalling at the beginning, and I know Teresa and Dom are going to highlight this again tomorrow, but the seven sacraments are divided up into three categories, we could say. Do we all know what they are? There are three sacraments of initiation, and they are, right, baptism, confirmation, and the Eucharist are the three sacraments of initiation. Henry's sitting there wringing his hands. Sorry, brother, I won't do that anymore. Two sacraments of healing, which are anointing and confession. And then there's two sacraments of service. I just reflect on that a moment. Your sacrament is a sacrament of service. Would that we had learned that when we were dating. But marriage and priesthood, neither one of them are for the person, really, at least not fundamentally. They're for other persons. It would be just as idiotic for you to get married for what you're going to get out of it as it would be for me to be ordained for what I'm going to get out of it. And yet that's exactly how many people approach marriage. What am I going to get out of it? But marriage isn't about getting, at least not primarily. The paradox is you get by giving. So marriage is a sacrament of service. What is marriage a sacrament or a sign of? Perhaps here we can simply recall that

it's a sign, it's not an end in itself. Jesus tells us there is no marriage in heaven. You shouldn't be somehow annoyed by that. It doesn't mean that you're going to not know each other. It doesn't mean that you're not going to love each other. In fact, we're going to love each other more in heaven because we're going to be free from the things that keep us from being able to love here. But there is no marriage in heaven. So it's not an end in itself. It has a mission attached to it. The mission has to do with this world, which is passing away. Only this world. And it's worth remembering again that there's really, on the level of reality, only one marriage. And it's not yours, as great as it is. It's the Lord and humanity. That's the only one marriage. That's why oftentimes, you know, with the kids, when it comes time for Christmas, you can't do this so much with kids. The kids celebrate Jesus' birthday, and they do birthday cakes and whatnot. But with adults, you try to stress something else, because Christmas isn't a birthday. Christmas is a wedding. Jesus isn't born. At least the second person of the Trinity isn't born. He's always existed. He always will exist. What happens at the incarnation when Mary says yes is all of a sudden two natures, God and humanity, become one, literally one flesh in the person of Jesus. And so the incarnation is a wedding feast. A wedding is really the best way to understand all of Scripture. There's a wedding at the beginning. We heard the Mass just now when we hear the creation of man and woman. That's the very beginning of the Scriptures. What's present? A marriage. What's present at the end in Revelation? A marriage, where the Spirit and the bride say, come. To whom? To the bridegroom, to the Lord, where God and humanity are finally reconciled in the fullness of all that that means, and we're finally able to come into his presence, and not just into his presence, but to participate in his divine life, which is the reason you exist. You were made to be divinized. Nothing less than that. Nothing less than that will satisfy you or me. I may be boring. God is not. God is ever-increasing, unfathomable joy. Pope Benedict says at one point, describing what does it mean to say that God is offering us eternal life, he says it's like swimming in an ocean of boundless love. That's a pretty powerful metaphor right now where we are. Swimming in an ocean of boundless love. That's eternal life. Eternal life doesn't just mean unending life. That would not be a gift, or at least wouldn't necessarily be a gift. Eternal life means abundant life. And that's what you were made for and what I was made for. And so everything that we do here is supposed to somehow point us towards and then help us reach the goal for which we were made. Marriage at the beginning in Genesis, marriage at the end in Revelation, and a marriage at the center with the incarnation. So the wedding between God and man becomes the model then of what every marriage is supposed to look like. An indissoluble bond of faithful love. So what is marriage a sign of? It's a sign of the spousal love between Jesus and the church. What characterizes the love of Jesus and the church? First of all, it's faithful. God is always faithful. It's unbreakable. That's the ultimate reason on the level of what we call ontology, on the level of being again, where we say that divorce can't happen. It ontologically can't happen. It can happen in a marriage here, which can then be declared null. But divorce on the level of being can never happen because God will never divorce us, ever. Jesus has ascended with his flesh into heaven. He still has it with its wounds. It's always with him. He didn't just take it and then leave it here in the grave or leave it after he showed himself to the apostles and the others after he rose from the dead. He has his flesh. There's human flesh in heaven right now. Jesus and Our Lady. And it's fruitful. The three things, or at least the three things, we could say more, that characterize the Lord's love for his church are faithfulness, unbreakableness, and fruitfulness. And Jesus has come to wed us to himself, to allow us to enter into God's own life. That's that whole point of 2 Peter 1, verse 4, where it says that we've been created to partake of the divine nature. Again, I couldn't help but be struck by the reading at Mass that we just heard, where it reminds us that we're created in the image and likeness of God. Here's one of those great examples where this is not irrelevant to your life. To the extent that you know who God is, you know how to live. Why? Because you're created in his image and his likeness. So if you would know how to live, you need to know something about God.

who's God? The most fundamental thing that you and I can say about God is that he's three. That's the most fundamental thing that we can say. God is love. And love needs another. Not needs another, but in order for love to be present, there must be someone to love. So God is communion. As someone once described it, God's existence is this reckless communion of love, whereby the Father pours everything out to the Son, and the Son pours everything back to the Father. And the Spirit is the love that exists between them. That's the image in which you and I were created in, which is to say, that's the answer to how you find happiness. You live like that. That's the only thing that you're ultimately made for, to love. Toys cannot satisfy. They're fun, but they lead to boredom. I'm continually provoked by the fact that there is no word in any ancient language for boredom. Boredom first appears at the time of the Industrial Revolution in English. I think that's hysterical or tragic. The time when we started using technology more and more and more to make things, to divert our attention, is the time when we began to get bored. Look at our kids after 2 weeks of vacation. They can't wait for vacation, and then, 2 weeks go by, and they're not excited about going to school, but the new toy that they just got or whatever is not quite entertaining them all that much. And as we get older, it's the same with us, or at least it's the same with me. I want another new driver. I need another putter. I need another suit. I need whatever. I need a newer phone, because this one has a slower connection. That's how we are. We want more and more and more, and there's nothing wrong with things. That's not my point. It can't do it. It doesn't satisfy. It doesn't satisfy because that's not what you were made for. You and I were made in the image and likeness of God, which is to say that you and I are made for communion. To the degree that we live in an authentic communion with God and with each other, we find happiness. That will be heaven. Heaven won't be sitting on a cloud playing a harp. Relax. That will be hell, I think. It sure as heck ain't going to be heaven. Heaven is not less than this. Heaven is more than this. If this life is this good so often, and often it's not, but if it's this good so often, then imagine what heaven's like. If you go down into the sea and you see all these incredible creatures and whatnot, imagine the creatures in heaven. It was a real distressing realization one day when I realized heaven wasn't just going to be me and God. It's like there's going to be people. Which means I got to forgive them, and they got to forgive me. We're going to look at each other and go, you're here? They're going to say the same thing back to me. Think of all the creatures that we have, all of us who love pets, or the different colors. I mean, all the majesty of creation that we see and enjoy, that's not less in heaven, it's more in heaven. So when the Lord says that there is no marriage in heaven, let that be a reminder to us that that need not make us think that there's somehow a diminishment there. There's more there. It's just that the fulfillment of what it is that marriage is but a sign of is ours. So we don't need the sign anymore. I'm not sure how that's going to work. It's kind of like telling a 3-year-old kid your big wheel isn't going to do it when you get to be 16. And your 3-year-old's going, oh, I'm going to always love my big wheel. And you know that's not going to be the case. And that must be something of how it is with the Lord. It's like, I know this sounds hard to believe, but there really is something better coming. But to say marriage is a sign and a sign of God's existence isn't to say that it's merely a question of symbolism. I was reading something the other day, and the author said, I thought this was great, he says, to say that we're made in the image and likeness of God and to say that marriage, fully lived, is the best human example of the communion that exists within the Trinity involves revealing the true face and the final purpose of the creation of man and woman, leaving one's own isolation and opening up to the other, and through the temporal ecstasy of carnal union, elevating oneself to the desire for love and happiness without end. I'm going to repeat that. I think it's a great quote. Marriage involves revealing the true face and the final purpose of the creation of man and woman, leaving one's own isolation, where so many of us can get trapped, opening up to the other, and through the temporal ecstasy of carnal union, he's talking about intercourse, huh? Elevating oneself to the desire for love and happiness without end. That's the Pope's preacher, by the way, who said that. Marriage and all the different dimensions of marriage, including the sexual union of a husband and wife, is supposed to point us to
the desire for happiness which has no end. That's why God's plan is such a wondrous plan. It's, I think, worth asking here real quick, what is it that's necessary for a marriage to be valid? I'm often distressed by how many couples don't know the answer to this. For a marriage to be valid, what has to be there? Yeah, your free consent. Your free and full consent. That's what's necessary. That's why arranged marriages aren't valid. That's why a prenuptial agreement isn't valid. Your exchange of consent is what makes a marriage to be a marriage. And the exchange of consent is an act of the will whereby the two mutually give themselves to each other. And the reason to bring this up is, again, to stress that marriage, the institution itself, has built into it, the very constitution of marriage, is mutual self-giving. That's what it's all about. So before a priest or a deacon witnesses a wedding and asks the couple to recite their vows, he asks them first, David and Melissa, have you come here freely and without reservation to give yourselves to each other in marriage? That's the exchange of consent. If they say no, we go home. If they say yes, I and everybody present, and the other person most especially, presumes they mean it. I give myself to you freely without reservation, thereby declaring I am going to be your husband, and the other, and I will be your wife, and your people will be my people, and my people will be your people, and what I have is yours, starting with me, and what you have is mine, starting with you. So there is no 50-50. There's everything. All I have is yours. That's marriage. That's why that must be present for it to be valid. Because anything less than that reveals a lack of an understanding of what it means to be married. This is a total partnership of life. And when we say it's a one-flesh union, we don't mean simply the sexual act. The one-flesh union speaks about the whole of the marriage. It doesn't mean you don't have other friends, but you don't do certain things with other friends. There's an exclusivity in the relationship of marriage. So the reciprocal self-giving is what we're made for because we're made in the image of likeness of God. It's how the Trinity lives. You can't say this enough. I mean, to a world that's longing for happiness and doesn't know how to find it, just settles for entertainment more often than not because it doesn't think lasting happiness is really there. Maybe this ship is a great example of that. Lasting happiness is there. It comes from pouring yourself out and then from receiving back from the other who pours himself out. And this reciprocal self-giving changes all throughout the stages of a person's life. I keep thinking of the two of you with the two little ones right now at home, and you're the youngest couple present here, and so the reciprocal self-giving is of a completely different nature than the reciprocal self-giving of someone like my mom and dad, who are married 59 years, and my mom can't get out of bed, and my dad cares for her and massages her and tries to keep her moving and all sorts of other things. But all throughout the way, that's all that is the married life. It's just a reciprocal self-giving, and it evolves in different stages. So the married couple, that's you, are supposed to be, are called to be, a visible sign of the Christ and the church's love in two ways, or I was going to say to two different groups, but in two ways. First, you're called to be a sign to your spouse. And I can't stress this enough. The wondrous gift of marriage and the incredible task of marriage is you are supposed to somehow be a tangible, concrete, living, visible expression of who God is to the other person. You want a task? That's your task. That's why this second part, or the third part in the definition of the sacrament, which gives grace, is so important, because you can't do that on your own any more than I could do that on my own. But that's the task. You're supposed to be for the other person. In other words, you're supposed to help them to come to know who the Lord is by who you are, by him taking hold of your life. St. Paul would often describe himself as a slave of Christ Jesus to the people in Colossae. A slave in Paul's time was thought to be a living tool. That's a great image for me. That's what they were considered to be, living tools. That's what we are for the Lord. We're living tools. Who don't lack freedom, we have freedom because we're in his possession. Well, you're supposed to be a living tool in the Lord's hands for your husband or your wife. That's the mission that was entrusted to you.
Secondly, you're supposed to be this sign to others. First to children, if the Lord should bless you with children, but then to everybody else who ever sees you. It's worth reminding you again, in case you've forgotten, God has an investment in your marriage. We forget that easily, I'm afraid. But God has an investment in your marriage. He brought you together. What God has joined, Jesus says when he's commenting upon Genesis chapter 2, what God has joined, man must not put aside. Okay, so God has joined you together. He's joined you together with a purpose, with a mission, with a task. That's still every bit as relevant whether you're now 78 years old or you're still 30 years old. He has a plan. He wants to use you in the midst of a culture which is so confused and so longing for a visible example of what God's love, what real love, any love, really looks like. That's why that expression, God's love made visible, is for me the best expression of what marriage is. That's the sign part. You're supposed to be a flame, just like that video. I was praying this afternoon and was recalling the passage in Luke. It's in chapter 12. Where Jesus says, I have come to cast a fire upon the earth, and would that it were kindled. Well, he's not talking about blowing things up. The fire is the fire of his love. It's his sacred heart. Would that it were kindled. He's come to set you, first individually, but then as a couple, ablaze, and then to use you in the way that his love wants to shine in the world. So, for some of us, you know, maybe these days at sea are just like pouring lighter fluid on the flame. For some of us, it might be a spark that's still there, which needs some air, you know, kind of to blow on it so that the flame will begin to really ignite again. But for no one here has the pilot light gone out, because that never happens. God won't let that. There's something there because the something isn't dependent upon just the two of you. It's dependent upon him, the source, back to the image of the house that Bob was talking about with us last night. So from the moment that you got married, it's almost as if God on that day just cast this huge spotlight upon the two of you. The moment you got introduced as husband and wife and turned around and began to walk out the aisle. And the Lord, beginning that day and every day since, has been wanting to boast of you because he's got this investment. So he says, he taps people on the shoulder. He says, if you want to learn something of who I am, then watch Greg and Mary. If you want to learn something of who I am, then watch Gary and Lorraine. Because I have given them my own love, which is deep within them, with the task to help each other and then all those who are going to come to know them, come to understand who I am. That's the mission. That's your task. There is no greater task right now in the world in which we're living, I don't think. Now, again, clearly to do that, you need some help. We got to be connected to the source. Again, back to Bob's image, to the power line, the grid, the giver of life, the one who is love. And in Eden, as we're hearing right now in Genesis, and we're going to hear again on Thursday when we hear Genesis 2, which is the second story of the creation of man and woman, not because God forgot something the first time, but because he's trying to reveal two different things. But in Eden, before man and woman fell, there was no effort required for husbands and wives to live a reciprocal self-giving, because there's no effort in the Trinity. You just love. Now there's effort. Now there's domination, there's lust, there's bitterness, there's opposites attract becomes opposites repel, to all sorts of other corruptions and perversions that have happened, unfortunately, within the marriage covenant and within the relationship between men and women. Those things are present, but they're not unconquerable. Nor are we left on our own. We're doing this series over at Good Counsel right now on the sacraments, and there's a great quote from an Englishman. He was a convert to Catholicism from Anglicanism, and at one point he's talking about the sacrament of baptism, but the sacraments in general, and he just says, you know, the sacraments are not an announcement that the battle's over and you don't have to try anymore and there's no more enemies to fight. The sacraments are more like an announcement that now you can actually win. That's a great image. And a great truth, better than it being an image, it's a truth. The reality of the sacraments is that there is grace at hand, strength at hand for you so that you can do precisely this as regards marriage, huh? Love in a reciprocal way of total self-giving. Live a life of a real partnership. Make present to the other person something, however small, and it's going to be small since God is infinite, of who God is.
Jesus has come to restore creation.

to get back to how things were in the beginning. And so he's given to you every day as you're going through this, and every day as Father and I go through what we go through, the grace and the strength and the power to live marriage as we should. It gives to a man and a wife, it gives to you this grace, the strength to love each other with the love with which Jesus has loved the church. How does Jesus love the church? He gave everything. He gave everything. There's really no simple, romantic way to say that. The model for marriage is to pour everything out. Is it romantic? Not all the time. Not a lot of romance in what my mom and dad are going through. Probably not a lot of romance and being pushed around in a wheelchair right now. But we're not made merely for romance. We're made for something better than that. And there's grace so that we can do this, to love heroically. The grace is given to do three things in particular, the Catechism reminds us. First, to perfect the human love of the spouses. Second, to strengthen their indissoluble unity. And third, it sanctifies them on the way to eternal life. So it perfects their love. Make that more active. There's grace for you to grow in perfect love right now. There's grace for you to take the initiative towards your spouse to grow in perfect love. It strengthens the indissoluble unity. I have a priest friend of mine who's not active in the ministry right now. When he was still active in the ministry, he was thinking about leaving the ministry. And so I would go and talk to him pretty frequently, and he would ask me all sorts of questions, and he would typically just complain to me, much like a couple who's in trouble tends to complain. And in one way or another, the gist of his complaint always came down to, you know, if the cardinal asked me to do one more thing, or if one more person says something to me, or if X goes wrong, whatever it is, then I'm gone. And I looked at him at one point and I said, you know, so long as you think that way, it's like having a book and the book's just open and you're just waiting for the next thing to happen. The only way that's going to change is you got to close the book. You can't keep it open anymore. You can't read it. You can't go into it. You can't look there. It's not an option. And so for couples, there's grace to grow in indissoluble unity, to close the book, to realize that it's going to be work, but that's all right. It's worth it. And that we're not alone, that there's strength for us to continue to grow. And then it sanctifies you, makes you holy. Big deal. What do you get out of holiness? It's one of the questions I think we should ask a lot more. Big deal. What do you get out of holiness? We talk about this goal of life is to be a saint or to be holy. Well, who wants to be holy? My image of being holy is me too, but not in the image that people tend to think about it. Because people tend to think about it with a veil in your head. Nothing wrong with a veil, don't get me wrong. But a veil in your head in a corner with your hands folded and a rosary around your wrist. And that's not the end for which we were made. That's a means to get me there, but that's not the end for which I was made. Holiness is to belong entirely to God. We're all possessed by something or inhabited by something. It's either my own selfishness, something worse than that, or God. Why wouldn't you want to be possessed by him who is life and ridiculous joy? So holiness is just having everything set aside for him. It all belongs to him. Back to the image of the house, huh? Fertility belongs to him. Finances belong to him. My entertainment belongs to him. My free time belongs to him. My work belongs to him. That doesn't mean he's coming out of my mouth all day long, although in my case it does, but it just means that we do everything we do in such a way so as to glorify and to honor him. That's holiness. Everything. When you work out for him. You run? Great. Run for his glory. You can dunk? Wonderful. Dunk for his glory. I mean, you know, you like tennis? Great. Give me a nice overhead slam for his glory. Just don't hit your opponent in the chest with it. Do everything in such a way so that he's honored by what you do, which means we just strive to excel. That's why Father's comment tonight was right on, this whole mediocrity being the opposite of love. When you love someone, you're just going out of your way to excel in everything. Content with the fact that you know the other person because they love you doesn't need it to be excellent, because they'll take whatever you can give. On our part, we're trying to excel. On their part, because they love, they just receive. So it sanctifies you on the way to eternal life. And this grace, this is kind of the imagery I want to leave us with. God's grace to do this, his supernatural strength, this sacramental steroid to love your spouse the way he loves. There is always strength to do that. It's always on, if you will.

0: The image that's been helpful for me is, it comes, I think, from Peter Kraft is where I saw it, but the sacraments and grace, they're like a water system in a city. And the water's always available to the houses. You and I go and we turn the faucet, and then we quote-unquote turn the water on. But you didn't turn the water on. The water was always there. You just made it possible for the water to become available to you. But it was always there. That's how it is with God's grace. And that's how it is in marriage. The grace is always there. Some of us have got the faucets wide open on some dimensions, and some of us have the faucets kind of leaking on some others, and some of them have them sealed shut. This is where we have to cooperate here. The sacraments are not magic. We have to get involved. We have to use a little elbow grease and turn the faucet and to let the grace begin to flow in different areas of our life. For some of us, it might be mercy. For some of us, it might be patience, which has been sealed off or clenched tight. For some of us, it might be intimacy. For some of us, it might simply be something like being kind, compassionate, gentle. And we're all growing. I mean, we talked when we were planning the trip, you know, thinking about who would come, and no one's got a perfect marriage, you know, any more than anybody's got a perfect priesthood. We can always excel in more and more ways. Hopefully we never settle. We never get used to how we are. The reality is I often get used to how I am, but then thankfully something comes along and challenges me again, and that's kind of the intent of tonight with this image of the faucet, is just to challenge us again to say, you know what, maybe I need to just turn the faucet a little bit and let the Lord's power flow through me. Not her, or not him, me. She's got her own faucet. You got his and her sinks in this house, okay? The invitation might be for us just to ponder where we've got the nozzle turned off. Back to the Pope's Preacher, this article that I was reading earlier today. We're aware, I'm sure all of us, you'd be living in a cave if you're not aware of how much effort is being expended in, whether it's Catholic radio or Catholic media or conversations or preaching or whatnot, to talk about the crisis that we're in marriage as regards the cultural understanding of marriage. This particular man said, and I think this nails it rather succinctly, he says, the Christian's task of rediscovering and fully living the biblical ideal of marriage and family is no less important than defending it, where much of our energy seems to be spent today. In this way, it can be proposed again to the world with facts, more so than words. That's the whole point of this being a mission that you've been called to. The world needs to see the fact of what love between a husband and a wife looks like, made possible by the grace that comes from God. You're supposed to be the visual of the fact. So let's recall the investment. Let's you recall, just as Father and I try to recall the investment that he has in us, you recall the investment he has in you, the reality that he's called you to mission work. The mission work is really something as simple as loving each other radically. Consider what might need to be turned in such a way to help that become possible.
1: One afternoon on the marriage cruise, the group gathered in the ballroom and viewed the movie Fireproof. Father Ricardo followed up with a short talk about Jesus coming to set fire to the earth and followed up with reflections on the flame of marriage and our responsibilities as Christian couples.
0: We're going to talk a little bit right now on following up on the imagery of the flame, and particularly on some of the things that we saw in the movie yesterday, and keeping in mind the injunction in the scriptures where Jesus says, I have come to set a fire to the earth, and would that it was already blazing, and then talking about how at least some dimension of that means not just your life personally, but your lives as a couple. We want to talk a little bit tonight about threats to the flame. Most of my day is spent with couples, actually with usually one person, not both of them, because both of them won't come in and talk to me. Usually only one does. And when the one comes and talks to me, the one comes and talks to me typically about things which he or she cannot talk with their spouse about. Although I was almost married once, and I certainly am very familiar with what it means to be in love and was raised in a family. I'm strange, but not so strange that I didn't come from a mom and a dad. You like that, yeah. So

We don't have the experience of living the married life. We actually have more experience indirectly than married couples have. And we have that so as to help married couples. That's the point of it. It is no great joy to sit around either in a confessional or doing marriage counseling all day long, quite frankly. We don't get a kick out of that any more than my confessor gets a kick out of my confessions. Some of you at Our Lady Good Counsel have heard me say this before, but I get at least either one phone call, one person in my office, or one email every day from someone at Our Lady of Good Counsel every single day who wants a divorce. At least one who wants a divorce. And I continue to think that the economic situation that we're going through right now has great potential for grace, or something like a severe mercy that's being offered to us in a particular way, because for many people, marriages have gotten into a place where we've settled in the relationship and we've just gotten accustomed to how we are. And with the economy the way it was and disposable income for many people the way it was, we kind of got into the habit of, well, I will give you what you're looking for so long as you provide me with what I'm looking for. And that was the habit of relating for many people. It is the habit of relating for many people. But there's not an abundance of disposable income anymore for lots of folks. And so whereas at one time we would run out and placate ourselves with a purchase of some kind or another, now we have to sit down and talk. And it's an odd thing, but I'm continually amazed at how infrequently couples go on dates. I won't even ask for a show of hands here how often you go on a date. But unfortunately, what happens oftentimes is you have this intense period of courtship and the chase, and then the capture or the being captured, and then the throes of intimacy when the flame is very high, the level of the flame is very high for many of us. And then what happens, unfortunately, is we end up settling, or all the things that we did when we were in pursuit of each other, we tend to take for granted, we get used to them, and then we just settle into a routine. And the moment we settle into a routine, then we're in danger. I think we actually titled this when we were talking about it as a team, praying for and planning for the trip, Threats to the Flame, but I want to try to turn that around a little bit. Threats to the Flame sounds a little bit more like a defensive posture. I actually want to help us to come up with more like an offensive posture. So I want to jump on one passage, first of all, to begin with, in Ephesians chapter 6, starting in verse 11. Put on the armor of God so that you may be able to stand firm against the tactics of the devil. For our struggle is not with flesh and blood, but with the principalities, with the powers, with the world rulers of this present darkness, with the evil spirits in the heavens. Therefore, put on the armor of God that you may be able to resist on the evil day, and having done everything, to hold your ground. I want to start with that because one of the things that continually impresses me in working with couples as we sit down and talk about where they are and how they got there is they got there because they didn't have a plan, which is really disturbing. It's extremely basic, but it's something which very few couples spend time developing. We have a business plan for our company. We have a plan when we go to battle. We have a plan for getting better in a golf game. We have a plan for almost anything and everything that we want to excel in. And yet when it comes to relationships, we so rarely spend any time coming up with a plan, which means we will be in trouble when, not if, problems come. And so one of the things that I often encourage couples to do, even on their honeymoon, is to actually spend time coming up with a plan, realizing what is it that we're spending time talking about and thinking about and praying about. How are we going to be great? Because you don't just happen to be great. If Bob and Barb have a great marriage, and I ask Bob, well, what's the secret to your great marriage? His answer wouldn't be something along the lines of, well, you know what? Well, we have no idea. We just kind of fell into it. Just kind of dumb luck. Whew, were we blessed. That's just asinine. As a friend of mine who teaches at an all-boys high school is fond of saying, all boys set out to be men, some of them make it. And all girls set out to be women, some of them make it. You don't fall into greatness as an individual. Greatness has to do with character. And thanks be to God, part of character is repentance, or we'd all be doomed. Wherever we might be in our married life, I mean, I know we got five couples here from Marriage Encounter Group,
who've been doing these kinds of things for quite some time, but

they should be the first people to acknowledge, while that's true, and whether you're married 42 years or you're just married 4, you're not done because you're still alive. So long as you're alive, you're still growing. There's still more. Father mentioned about man and woman being created to help each other for heaven. But first, even before that, they're created just to help each other here, which is most important to stress, simply to live life fully. God didn't just make us to get to heaven. That's the end. And if we fail that, we fail life. But the glory of God, as one of the fathers of the church once wonderfully put it, is the human being fully alive now. And oftentimes, I think we lose sight of the fact that, you know, he didn't just make us here for however many decades that we have to live, and that this doesn't mean anything, or that this is simply a test to get home. This life now is a great gift from God, which he has intended for us and equipped us to live fully. And you, as husbands and wives, are supposed to be the means by which, or at least one of the means, the key means by which that happens. So that's why it's worth stepping back again and going, okay, so now how are we going to achieve that? You know, I know from my own life, both with the person that I almost married and then with the people that I spend lots of time talking with, we don't realize that being vulnerable with each other is work when we're young. It's not an adrenaline rush, but there's an excitement there of continually revealing more and more about ourselves after a certain point where we've discerned that it might be worth trusting this person to reveal certain things which we don't reveal to anybody else and see if they still actually care for us. And then it just becomes a real kind of a rush in that someone knows more and more and more about me and actually is still sitting at the table talking to me and actually enjoys hanging out with me and loves me. But that was work. It takes a tremendous amount of work to be vulnerable with each other. And when we were in the initial stages of our relationships, we spent lots more time talking about how was your day? What music do you like? You know, what's your favorite color? Everything and anything, from the simple to the sublime. We just talked about all sorts of things. And then at a certain point in a relationship, for many people, that just stops. I don't know that you can point to a definite day when it started, but you just kind of begin to grow farther from doing all those things because we get settled in. This is particularly a danger for the man. We just don't talk that much, most of us. It's not a defect. That's part of how God made us. You talk a lot. That's not a defect. It's how God made you. Careful. That's the challenge, you know, like Father stressed in the homily. You know, it's God's plan that we would be very different. It's significant. You know, don't get the wrong idea when man is naming the animals. To name something is to show ownership. But the man doesn't name himself until he names woman. So the man doesn't come to know who he is until he sees her. And in seeing her, he comes to recognize something about his own identity. That's how God has constructed us. Man looks at woman and says, here finally, this is the first time the man speaks in all the Bible, here finally is somebody like me whom I can have a relationship with, a real friendship, who I can give myself to, and they can reciprocate by giving themselves back to me because they're like me, but they're very different. And that was the plan, to be very different. And what happens oftentimes is in initial parts of a relationship, the difference is enjoyed and appreciated. And then at a certain point, we start in one way or another trying to make the person the way we want them to be. This comes out in lots of ways. You know, we give the gifts to each other that we want them to want, as opposed to the gifts that they want. That happens all the time. See it with women, with their husbands who are not very devout, constantly. They'll give him a book which the guy will never read. Give him something that he likes, because that will begin to soften his heart. Or give her something that she likes, because that will begin to soften her heart. But that's just one of those manifestations of how it is that we tend to try to create each other in our own image as opposed to loving the person for who they are. One of the best plans that I know of in Scripture, and it doesn't specifically have to do with marriage, but it certainly is one of the texts which should be on every couple's refrigerator or by your nightstand, is in Colossians 3, starting in verse 12. This is Paul's game plan for the Christian in general, but I think you can apply this very clearly to the marriage relationship. He says, put on them, which is a great way of starting this. Paul's just talked before these verses about taking off certain things which we should not wear. And the imagery is take off certain things which are not appropriate. And they're not appropriate simply because they don't lead to life. That's why God says, don't do this and do this. God's not arbitrary.

0: not like our parents when we were young who said, don't do that. Why? Because I'm your mom. I said so. Everything that God does is commanded out of love. And then he says here, put on. So the image here is vesting yourself with something. And so in the same way, every morning when you get up and you take a shower and then you start to put on your clothes and get ready for the day, the imagery here is something similar. Put these things on as you go about your day. Why? Because the virtue of doing this will be something like to build a wall around the flame that is your relationship. And if there's a wall around the flame, the one who has a strategy for you, I don't care if you believe in the devil or not, he's real and he hates you. And his desire is to destroy you. That's his game plan. To leave you in despair, to keep you isolated, to feel pathetic, to deceive you from reaching the end for which you were made, which is happiness. That's his plan. We talked about the sacramentality of marriage, that it's almost like the Lord shone a spotlight on you when you got married and started walking out. Well, at that moment, the evil one took a vested interest in your relationship. Before then, he couldn't have cared less. But now he cares. Why? Because you're a sign of God's love. So to go after you is to weaken others' ability to understand God's love. And the evil one has thousands of years of experience. If someone has a lot of game film on you, individually and as a couple, they know what works. They know it works because they keep trying it and it keeps working. And we're often oblivious to that fact. You know, if you're going to be a great coach and you're going to win anything, which the Lions are hoping they finally have, it means coming up with a strategy, not only on the defensive, but on the offensive side, so as to do something productive. Well, you have an opponent who's after you. It requires some thinking about coming up with a game plan so as to excel. And excel here means to keep the flame protected. So he says, put on then as God's chosen ones, holy and beloved, heartfelt compassion, kindness, humility, gentleness, and patience, bearing with one another and forgiving one another. If one has a grievance against another, as the Lord has forgiven you, so must you also do. And over all of these, put on love. That's the robe, huh, that we wear on top of all these other clothes. Put on love. That is the bond of perfection. And let the peace of Christ control your hearts, the peace into which you were also called in one body. And be thankful. Let the word of Christ dwell in you richly, as in all wisdom you teach and admonish one another, singing psalms, hymns, and spiritual songs with gratitude in your hearts to God. And whatever you do, in word or in deed, do everything in the name of the Lord Jesus, giving thanks to God the Father through him. That's Colossians 3, verses 12 to 17. That is, at least to me anyway, it is, I think, the best summary of an offensive strategy that you can have as a couple for how to protect the flame. And the key there, I think, is as the Lord has forgiven you, so you also must forgive. Because one of the biggest threats to the flame is resentment and bitterness, and a coldness or an aloofness. And it starts small, but then it can grow exponentially, and it can ossify into something that's very tough to overcome.
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1: God, our Creator and Redeemer, by your power, Christ conquered death and returned to you in glory. May all your people who have gone before us in faith share his victory and enjoy the vision of your glory forever. We ask this through Christ our Lord. Amen.
2: Roger Brooke Tawney was a Southern Catholic gentleman from Frederick, Maryland, who as Chief Justice of the Supreme Court held the record for many years for having administered the presidential oath of office to more presidents than any other Chief Justice. I'm Father Charles Connor, and this is The Church in Time. Tawney had been born into an aristocratic, tobacco-growing Maryland family. He had served as Attorney General in the cabinet of Andrew Jackson, and as Chief Justice of the Supreme Court, was very well known for many years for his strong views on states' rights. He achieved many enemies in this country for handing down the decision in the Dred Scott case, a decision that was going to plague him for the rest of his life. Tawney was a brother-in-law of Francis Scott Key, who wrote the Star-Spangled Banner. He was a member of St. John's Church in Frederick, Maryland, and you could often see him standing in a long confessional line waiting to go to confession. So devout a Catholic was he for his entire life. And this has been The Church in Time.
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8: An Instagram post recently went viral celebrating the abortion of an unborn child, painting it as a cheerful cancellation announcement. The image showed baby shoes, alphabet blocks spelling out baby, and an ultrasound image, as well as the message baby canceled. It received more than 121,000 likes, more than 8,000 comments, many of which were people celebrating the alleged abortion. But thank God there was a twist. The woman who posted this later admitted the entire thing was fabricated. She was just doing it for engagement, but the reaction from the public shows something very concerning. 121,000 people were publicly supporting a baby cancellation announcement from an abortion.
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9: This is Father Carter Griffin. The month of August is dedicated to the Immaculate Heart of Mary. Let us pray. In the name of the Father, and of the Son, and of the Holy Spirit. Amen. Hail Mary, full of grace, the Lord is with thee. Blessed art thou among women, and blessed is the fruit of thy womb, Jesus. Holy Mary, Mother of God, pray for us sinners, now and at the hour of our death. Amen. In the name of the Father, and of the Son, and of the Holy Spirit. Amen.
10: 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Saint Raymond Nonatus was born in Catalonia, Spain, around 1204. Raymond's mother died during childbirth, and he was given the name Nonatus, meaning not born by natural means. As a young man, Raymond joined the Mercedarians, a religious order that raised money to rescue Christians from Muslim captivity. Seeking to free captives in North Africa, his money ran out, and he offered himself as a hostage in exchange for imprisoned Christians. He angered his captors by preaching the gospel, and they pierced his lips and locked them with a padlock. Members of his order rescued him. In 1240, during a trip to Rome to see the Pope, Raymond caught a severe fever and died. He was canonized in 1669. He is the patron saint of childbirth. May the life of St. Raymond Nonatus inspire you to grow closer to Christ today. St. Raymond, pray for us. To sign up for the Daily Saint emails, please visit ewtn.com/dailysaint.

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3: 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Today, we'll hear from Jeremiah, a message of hope for the restoration of Israel. Father Mike also discusses the roots of one of the earliest beliefs of Christians, the resurrection of the dead.
4: Hi, my name is Father Mike Schmitz, and you're listening to The Bible in a Year, where we encounter God's voice and live life through the lens of Scripture. Using the Great Adventure Bible timeline, we'll read all the way from Genesis to Revelation, discovering how the story of salvation unfolds and how we fit into that story today. The Great Adventure Bible timeline was developed by Jeff Cavins and is provided by Ascension, who produced and funded this program. It is day 244. We're halfway through. Jeremiah has 52 chapters. And we're on chapter 30 today, so I mean, I'm not the best at math, but we're close. As well as we have 2 days, today and tomorrow, left of Daniel. We have Daniel 12 and 13 today, and then just one chapter of Daniel tomorrow, Daniel 14. So that is good news, and that's great. And you guys have to tell you, today, once again, like yesterday, the readings, phenomenal. They're incredible. So let's get started. This is day 244. We're reading Jeremiah 30, Daniel 12 and 13, Proverbs 16, verses 17 through 20. The book of the prophet Jeremiah, chapter 30, Hope for the Restoration of Israel. The word that came to Jeremiah from the Lord. Thus says the Lord, the God of Israel, write in a book all the words that I have spoken to you. For behold, days are coming, says the Lord, when I will restore the fortunes of my people, Israel and Judah, says the Lord, and I will bring them back to the land which I gave to their fathers, and they shall take possession of it. These are the words which the Lord spoke concerning Israel and Judah. Thus says the Lord, we have heard a cry of panic, of terror, and no peace. Ask now and see, can a man bear a child? Why then do I see every man with his hands on his loins like a woman in labor? Why is every face turned pale? Alas, the day is so great, there is none like it. It is a time of distress for Jacob, yet he shall be saved out of it. And it shall come to pass in that day, says the Lord of hosts, that I will break the yoke from off their neck. And I will burst their bonds, and strangers shall no more make servants of them. But they shall serve the Lord their God, and David their king, whom I will raise up for them. Then fear not, O Jacob my servant, says the Lord, nor be dismayed, O Israel. For behold, I will save you from afar, and your offspring from the land of their captivity. Jacob shall return, and have quiet and ease, and none shall make him afraid. For I am with you, to save you, says the Lord. I will make a full end of all the nations among whom I scattered you, but of you I will not make a full end. I will chasten you in just measure, and I will by no means leave you unpunished. For thus says the Lord, your hurt is incurable, and your wound is grievous. There is none to uphold your cause, no medicine for your wound, no healing for you. All your lovers have forgotten you. They care nothing for you. For I have dealt you the blow of an enemy, the punishment of a merciless foe. Because your guilt is great, because your sins are flagrant. Why do you cry over your hurt? Your pain is incurable. Because your guilt is great, because your sins are flagrant, I have done these things to you. Therefore, all who devour you shall be devoured, and all your foes, every one of them, shall go into captivity. Those who despoil you shall become a spoil, and all who prey on you I will make a prey. For I will restore health to you, and your wounds I will heal, says the Lord, because they have called you an out.

outcast. It is Zion, for whom no one cares. Thus says the Lord, behold, I will restore the fortunes of the tents of Jacob and have compassion on his dwellings. A city shall be rebuilt upon its mound, and the palace shall stand where it used to be. Out of them shall come songs of thanksgiving and the voices of those who make merry. I will multiply them, and they shall not be few. I will make them honored, and they shall not be small. Their children shall be as they were of old, and their congregation shall be established before me. And I will punish all who oppress them. Their prince shall be one of themselves. Their ruler shall come forth from their midst. I will make him draw near, and he shall approach me. For who would dare of himself to approach me, says the Lord? And you shall be my people, and I will be your God. Behold, the storm of the Lord. Wrath has gone forth, a whirling tempest. It will burst upon the head of the wicked. The fierce anger of the Lord will not turn back until he has executed and accomplished the intents of his mind. In the latter days, you will understand this. The Book of Daniel, chapter 12, the resurrection of the dead. At that time shall arise Michael, the great prince who has charge of your people. And there shall be a time of trouble such as never has been since there was a nation till that time. But at that time, your people shall be delivered, everyone whose name shall be found written in the book. And many of those who sleep in the dust of the earth shall awake, some to everlasting life, and some to shame and everlasting contempt. And those who are wise shall shine like the brightness of the firmament, and those who turn many to righteousness like the stars forever and ever. But you, Daniel, shut up the words and seal the book until the time of the end. Many shall run back and forth, and knowledge shall increase. Then I, Daniel, looked, and behold, two others stood, one on this bank of the stream and one on that bank of the stream. And I said to the man clothed in linen, who was above the waters of the stream, how long shall it be till the end of these wonders? The man clothed in linen, who was above the waters of the stream, raised his right hand and his left hand toward heaven. And I heard him swear by him who lives forever that it would be for a time, two times, and half a time. And that when the shattering of the power of the holy people comes to an end, all these things would be accomplished. I heard, but I did not understand. Then I said, O my Lord, what shall be the issue of these things? He said, go your way, Daniel, for the words are shut up and sealed until the time of the end. Many shall purify themselves and make themselves white and be refined. But the wicked shall do wickedly, and none of the wicked shall understand. But those who are wise shall understand. And from the time that the continual burnt offering is taken away and the abomination that makes desolate is set up, there shall be 1,290 days. Blessed is he who waits and comes to the 1,335 days. But go your way till the end, and you shall rest, and shall stand in your allotted place at the end of days. Chapter 13. Two elders lust for Susanna. There was a man living in Babylon whose name was Joachim, and he took a wife named Susanna, the daughter of Hilkiah, a very beautiful woman and one who feared the Lord. Her parents were righteous and had taught their daughter according to the law of Moses. Joachim was very rich and had a spacious garden adjoining his house, and the Jews used to come to him because he was the most honored of them all. In that year, two elders from the people were appointed as judges. Concerning them, the Lord had said, iniquity came forth from Babylon, from elders who were judges, who were supposed to govern the people. These men were frequently at Joachim's house, and all who had suits at law came to them. When the people departed at noon, Susanna would go into her husband's garden to walk. The two elders used to see her every day going in and walking about, and they began to desire her. And they perverted their minds and turned away their eyes from looking to heaven or remembering righteous judgments. Both were overwhelmed with passion for her, but they did not tell each other of their distress, for they were ashamed to disclose their lustful desire to possess her. And they watched eagerly day after day to see her. They said to each other, let us go home, for it is mealtime. And when they went out, they parted from each other, but turning back, they met again, and when each pressed the other for the reason, they confessed their lust. And then together, they arranged for a time when they could find her alone. The elders attempt to seduce Susanna. Once while they were watching for an opportune day, she went in as before with only two maids and wished to bathe in the garden, for it was very hot. And no one was there except the two elders who had hid themselves and were watching her. She said to her maids,
"Bring me oil and ointments, and shut the garden doors so that I may bathe." They did as she said, shut the garden doors, and went out by the side doors to bring what they had been commanded, and they did not see the elders because they were hidden. When the maids had gone out, the two elders rose and ran to her and said, "Look, the garden doors are shut, no one sees us, and we are in love with you. So give your consent and lie with us. If you refuse, we will testify against you that a young man was with you, and this was why you sent your maids away." Susanna sighed deeply and said, "I am hemmed in on every side, for if I do this thing, it is death for me. And if I do not, I shall not escape your hands. I choose not to do it and to fall into your hands rather than to sin in the sight of the Lord." Then Susanna cried out with a loud voice, and the two elders shouted against her. And one of them ran and opened the garden doors. When the household servants heard the shouting in the garden, they rushed in at the side door to see what had happened to her. And when the elders told their tale, the servants were greatly ashamed, for nothing like this had ever been said about Susanna. The elders testify against Susanna. The next day, when the people gathered at the house of her husband Joachim, the two elders came full of their wicked plot to have Susanna put to death. They said before the people, "Send for Susanna, the daughter of Hilkiah, who is the wife of Joachim." So they sent for her, and she came with her parents, her children, and all her kindred. Now, Susanna was a woman of great refinement and beautiful in appearance. As she was veiled, the wicked men ordered her to be unveiled that they might feed upon her beauty. But her family and friends and all who saw her wept. Then the two elders stood up in the midst of the people and laid their hands upon her head. And she, weeping, looked up toward heaven, for her heart trusted in the Lord. The elders said, "As we were walking in the garden alone, this woman came in with two maids, shut the garden doors, and dismissed the maids. Then the young man who had been hidden came to her and lay with her. We were in a corner in the garden, and when we saw this wickedness, we ran to them. We saw them embracing, but we could not hold the man, for he was too strong for us, and he opened the doors and dashed out. So we seized this woman and asked her who the young man was, but she would not tell us. These things we testify." The assembly believed them, because they were elders of the people and judges, and they condemned her to death. Then Susanna cried out in a loud voice and said, "O eternal God, who discern what is secret, who are aware of all things before they come to be, you know that these men have borne false witness against me, and now I am to die. Yet I have done none of the things that they have wickedly invented against me." Daniel rescues Susanna. The Lord heard her cry. And as she was being led away to be put to death, God aroused the Holy Spirit of a young lad named Daniel. And he cried out with a loud voice, "I am innocent of the blood of this woman." All the people turned to him and said, "What is this that you have said?" Taking his stand in the midst of them, he said, "Are you such fools, you sons of Israel? Have you condemned a daughter of Israel without examination and without learning the facts? Return to the place of judgment, for these men have borne false witness against her." Then all the people returned in haste, and the elders said to him, "Come, sit among us and inform us, for God has given you that right." And Daniel said to them, "Separate them far from each other, and I will examine them." While they were separated from each other, he summoned one of them and said to him, "You old relic of wicked days, your sins have now come home, which you have committed in the past, pronouncing unjust judgments, condemning the innocent, and letting the guilty go free, though the Lord said, 'Do not put to death an innocent and righteous person.' Now then, if you really saw her, tell me this. Under what tree did you see them being intimate with each other?" He answered, "Under a mastic tree." And Daniel said, "Very well. You have lied against your own head, for the angel of God has received the sentence from God and will immediately cut you in two." Then he put him aside and commanded them to bring the other. And he said to him, "You offspring of Canaan and not of Judah, beauty has deceived you and lust has perverted your heart. This is how you both have been dealing with the daughters of Israel, and they were intimate with you through fear. But a daughter of Judah would not endure your wickedness. Now then, tell me, under what tree did you catch them being intimate with each other?" He answered, "Under an evergreen oak." And Daniel said to him, "Very well. You also have lied against your own head, for the angel of God is waiting with his sword to saw you in two, that he may destroy you both." Then all the assembly shouted loudly and blessed God who saves those who hope in him. And they rose against the two elders, for out of their own mouths Daniel had convicted them of bearing false witness. And they did to them as they had wickedly planned to do to their neighbor, acting in accordance with the law of Moses. They put them to death. Thus innocent blood was saved that day.
and Hilkiah,

wife, praised God for their daughter Susanna. And so did Joachim, her husband, and all her kindred, because nothing shameful was found in her. And from that day onward, Daniel had a great reputation among the people. The book of Proverbs, chapter 16, verses 17 through 20. The highway of the upright turns aside from evil. He who guards his way preserves his life. Pride goes before destruction, and a haughty spirit before a fall. It is better to be of a lowly spirit with the poor than to divide the spoil with the proud. He who gives heed to the word will prosper, and happy is he who trusts in the Lord. Father in heaven, we give you praise and glory. We thank you so much for this day. Thank you so much for your word, your letter from Jeremiah, for this powerful testimony to the resurrection of the dead, this powerful story of the virtue of Susanna and the wisdom of Daniel. That is you working in all things, Lord God. We also, God, we ask you that we were humble, because as you revealed to us, pride goes before a fall. Pride goes before destruction, and haughty spirit before a fall. Help us to simply walk humbly before you, humbly in your presence, and humbly in your will, in all things, we pray. In Jesus' name, in the name of the Father, and of the Son, and of the Holy Spirit, amen. Okay, gosh, you guys, as I said yesterday, these readings are phenomenal. They're so incredible. So one of the things, as we start Jeremiah, as we noted, Jeremiah is only one chapter today, kind of a longer chapter, but it is, God asks Jeremiah to write something down. He says, write in the book all the words that I have spoken to you. For behold, the days are coming when I will restore the fortunes of my people, Israel and Judah, and bring them back to the land that I gave their fathers. This is just such an encouraging moment. In fact, chapters 30, 31, 32, and 33 are a super encouraging break in the midst of Jeremiah's, you know, being the weeping prophet and his prophecy of woe. Although, of course, it starts pretty brutally, I guess, in so many ways. It says that, can a man bear a child? Why do I see every man with his hands on his loins like a woman in labor? Why is every face turned pale? There's a lot of pain, basically. But he goes on to say in verse 8, remember how Jeremiah had worn that yoke for a month, and then the false prophet Hananiah had taken it off of his shoulders and broken it and said, nope, you know, the yoke is going to be taken off. Nebuchadnezzar is going to be removed. And Jeremiah says, well, yeah, you can remove a yoke of wood, but you're going to replace it with a yoke of iron. But it goes on to say, Jeremiah is not all woe, right? He is saying in verse 8, it shall come to pass in that day, says the Lord of hosts, that I will break the yoke from off their neck. I will burst their bonds, and strangers shall no more make servants of them, but they shall serve the Lord their God and David their king, whom I will raise up for them. And that's so, so good, so good. But it's so powerful, because remember, Hananiah said 2 years. Jeremiah said, it's going to be 70 years. 70 years. And then you'll come back. And this is so powerful, because God makes this promise. He says that I will allow nations to be gone. I'll allow them to fall into oblivion. I mean, when was the last time? I remember hearing someone say this. When was the last time you met an Ammonite or a Jebusite? He says, but you meet someone of the people of Israel any day of the week. That God's people have survived when virtually every other people in that area have not, or even every other people in history. The people of Israel, who, as God has said other places in the Old Testament, were not the greatest, not the strongest, not the wisest, but they belong to him. And that's verse 22. And you shall be my people, and I will be your God. Ah, so incredible. So incredible. And that is why the people of Israel continue to this day, because they have the blessing of the Lord. And so we just continue to pray that our friends who are Jewish, that they not only recognize their one true God, right? That the Lord is God, he alone, and they love him with all their heart, mind, soul, and strength, but also they recognize the fact that the Messiah has come in Jesus Christ, and all God's promises have come to fulfillment in Jesus Christ, which is, yeah, we just pray for that. We pray for our brothers and sisters to recognize this. Now, moving forward, or moving laterally to Daniel chapter 12, gosh. Okay. So part of this is, you know, chapter 14 is not necessarily in Protestant Bibles, but it is in the Deuterocanonical writings. And so here we have in chapter 13, we have the story of Susanna. But before that, we have chapter 12, which is insane and so incredible. At that time shall arise Michael, the great prince who has charge of your people. And we just have to mention, when Michael the archangel is mentioned, we got to just like give him a little shout out. But he goes on to say, many of those who sleep in the dust of the earth shall awake, some to everlasting life and some to shame and everlasting contempt.
This is one of the places we have in the Old Testament, the recognition of life after death, but not only that, but the resurrection of the dead. One of the beliefs of Christians that goes all the way back to the apostles is we believe in the resurrection of the body. And this is so important. We believe that in the final age, when Christ comes again, that all those who are dead will rise, and all those who are dead will have resurrect, will have their bodies back. Those who are with God will, as it says, some to everlasting life. And those who are without God, those who have chosen not God, will get that. But and those, as it says, they'll rise to shame and everlasting contempt. And just the reality, of course, that, you know, every one of us is choosing heaven or hell at any given moment. And it's a real choice that God has given to every single one of us. And it's one that's worth, it's a sober reality that is worth really meditating on and saying, okay, God, am I on a trajectory that is leading me away from you? Or am I on a trajectory leading me towards you? Am I on a trajectory that's leading me to rise for eternity to shame and everlasting contempt? Or am I on a trajectory that will give you glory for eternity? And that's just the question. You know, in chapter 13, gosh, you just have this sense of this long story of Susanna and her virtue, her righteousness and her goodness. And of course, Daniel's wisdom. But I think it almost seems, I mean, those are the things we should focus on, right? We should focus on Susanna's righteousness, her unwillingness to give in, her unwillingness to compromise, her unwillingness to lie. I mean, gosh, we know so many things have happened in the news where, I mean, even Daniel says this. He says, there have been women of Israel whom you had your way with, essentially, because of they were afraid. They were afraid of you. Again, not because they were weak, not because, and that's the same thing when it comes to anyone who's been assaulted. It's not because that person was weak. It's that person, you know, you're so afraid. Overwhelmed by what is happening right now. The stories of powerful, in so many cases, powerful men who have abused their power, abused women by using their power is just, it's overwhelming. And so this story of these two elders of Israel, and again, this is across the board, secular world, religious world, outside the church, inside the church, anyone using their power to essentially get what they want from someone. This is the same story. And gosh, we see it happen again and again. And what we see here, again, even though we want to focus on Susanna's virtue and on Daniel's wisdom, we have to look at the perversion, it says, of these two elders. That it says, essentially, that they did not, they looked upon Susanna and allowed themselves to look upon Susanna, who was beautiful. And what happened was that their hearts were, it says this, the two elders used to see her every day going in and walking about, and they began to desire her. And they perverted their minds and turned away their eyes from looking to heaven or remembering righteous judgments. And this is how it happens for any one of us. It doesn't matter. In this case, it's lust, right? In this case, it's sexual sins. But anything that we start, we allow our heart to be owned by it. We allow our hearts to be directed by this. Money, power, fame, reputation, sex, all these things, they allow themselves to look away from heaven and to look after the object of their desire. In this case, it was the object of their lust. And that distorted their hearts. It said that both were overwhelmed with passion for her. And then they weren't overwhelmed right away, but they turned away their eyes from looking to heaven or remembering righteous judgments. This is so key for us. We're going to, in a few, maybe a couple weeks, we're going to hit the Gospel of Matthew, which is going to be awesome. It's going to be so great. And we're going to hear the story of Jesus walking on water and Peter walking on water too. But then it says, when Peter saw how strong the wind was and the waves, he began to be afraid and he began to sink. In that sense of, he took his eyes off Jesus and looked at what was opposing him. He took his eyes off Christ and started looking at what was fearful to him, what could hurt him. Now we can do that. We can also take our eyes off Christ and look at the distortions of our mind, the distortions of our desires. And that will cause us to do what Peter did, which is sink. It will cause us to do what these two elders did, which is to allow themselves to be distorted. One huge thing is the recognition that here's Daniel who says, listen, the Lord, I love Susanna's prayer. Sorry, talking about Daniel, but I love Susanna's prayer in verse 42. In fact, I couldn't get through it. I had to stop a couple times because it's just so powerful. She says in verse 42, O eternal God, who discern what is secret, who are aware of all things before they come to be, you know that these men have borne a false witness against me, and now I'm to die, yet I have done none of the things that they have wickedly invented against me. And then the next line, verse 44, it's in our translation, it is four words long, and it is simply this: the Lord heard her cry. That's five words, but the Lord heard her cry. And it's just, oh my gosh,
And we know this, every single one of us, every single one who's ever cried out to the Lord. We heard this yesterday with Daniel. From the moment he started praying to the Lord, God heard his prayers, and God hears your prayers. Now, you might be someone who's like in a position of Susanna, where you didn't get delivered, but instead you were hurt and hurt in a devastating way. You might be in a position like Daniel, and you fight every day for those people who are hurt. You might be in a position like Jeremiah, who put your heart and soul into helping people, but they just reject and reject and reject. You might be in a position like the two elders, and you look at your heart and you say, gosh, Lord, my heart is so broken. My heart is so twisted. I have taken my eyes off the righteous one. I have taken my heart away from his righteous teachings. I have looked at things and I placed them at the center of my heart. And what they've done is they have distorted me. I can't see clearly anymore. We can, you know, and maybe any given day we can be any one of those places, but I know, you guys, this is a big community, and every one of those people is represented in us. And so we say, okay, God, if I am experiencing this great shame and great pain of memories, or maybe even recently of being hurt, abused, Lord God, we lift up that person right now who's listening to this. If a person's in the position of the Daniel, who's just like, I'm trying to fight for these people, I'm trying to work hard, God, we lift them up before you. If you're in Jeremiah's position, just like constantly trying to love the people around you well, but you being rejected, being turned away, and feeling isolated more and more, the more you love, Lord God, we lift them up to you. And Lord, those of us whose hearts are distorted, because we've given our hearts to money, to greed, to lust, to vengeance, to unforgiveness, to anything other than you, Lord God, please, we lift them up to you too. Because you love everyone, and you desire that we come to know you and to be yours. I will be your God, and you will be my people, you say. Lord God, help us to be your people. My friends, friends, I don't call you friends very often, but you are. I'm praying for you. Please pray for me. My name is Father Mike. I cannot wait to see you tomorrow. God bless.

0: That was day 244 of Bible in a Year with Father Mike Schmitz. Did you know there are short videos of encouragement and teaching available on the Ascension Presents YouTube channel? Here are a couple examples.
1: What do I want to be true about my life? What do I want to be true about me as a person? Because I can't always control my circumstances, right? I can't control everything about the people around me or the things where I find myself. What kind of a person do I want to be in 4 weeks? What kind of person do I want to be at the end of today? And then again, as we begin this new year, what kind of person, what do I want to be true about me on December 31st? I want this to be true about me. I want it to be true that I keep my promises. I want to be someone who has shown up for prayer and I know God. Or maybe even like when it comes to the catechism in a year, when it comes to the Bible in a year, like at the end of this year, what I want to be true about me is I want to be someone who I've allowed myself to be shaped. I allow my mind to be shaped, my heart to be shaped by God's word. Above all, of course, we always bring this before the Lord and we say, okay, God, what do you want? God, what do you want? And then we pursue it with all of our heart, mind, soul, and strength, because we're pursuing him with all of our heart, mind, soul, and strength.
2: When I lost our first baby, who was 11 weeks old, we hadn't even told our children yet. And I had to go to the hospital because I was bleeding so much and thought I was going to die. So I was hemorrhaging and had to have a blood transfusion. And our kids are like, what's happening with mom? And so I just said to our older kids, so mommy had a baby in her tummy. And they were like, oh, I said, but the baby died. And so they were like, oh, you know, and I said, so, but you now have a sibling in heaven who is praying for you. And it also helps to name your babies or your baby, because this is a real person. But we now our kids ask for the intercession of their siblings. And, you know, I always imagine, like, when I get to heaven, am I going to see a little baby or am I going to see like a grown man with a beard who looks like Bobby, you know, like, hey, mom, hugging me in heaven. So, but yeah, it's still emotional because it's your child. So, yeah.

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2: The other day, my son asked me, "Dad, can't I be mostly good? Do I have to struggle with every sin and vice?" I said, "That'd be like me asking you, can't I be mostly faithful to your mom most of the time?" You see, Christianity isn't just a moral code or a philosophy about how to live. If it were, half measures would be fine. But Christianity is about a person who offers his life to us and wants our whole lives in return. It's more like a marriage than a rule book. And that raises the bar a bit, doesn't it? Jesus said, "Be perfect as your heavenly Father is perfect." Well, that's not because He wants us to be these rigorous moralists. It's because He wants us to be all His, just like He is all ours. A relationship demands a whole lot more than a moral code, doesn't it? But it's also infinitely more beautiful. This is Chris Stefanik from RealLifeCatholic.com.
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3: Hi, my name is Father Mike Schmitz, and you're listening to the Catechism in a Year, where we encounter God's plan of sheer goodness for us, revealed in Scripture, and passed down through the tradition of the Catholic faith. The Catechism in a Year is provided by Ascension, who produced and funded this program. In 365 days, we'll read through the Catechism of the Catholic Church, discovering our identity in God's family as we journey together toward our heavenly home. This is day 244. We are reading paragraphs 1822 to 1829. Yesterday, we talked about the virtue of hope. Before that, we talked about the virtue of faith. So guess what class we are talking about? The virtue of charity. One thing right off the bat, I think it's worth acknowledging that charity is love, but it's a very particular kind of love. In paragraph 1822, it says, "Charity is the theological virtue by which we love God above all things for His own sake, and our neighbor as ourselves for the love of God." So as we launch in to love, as we launch into charity, let's call upon the God of love and that triune God, the Trinity, Father, Son, Holy Spirit, and ask Him to be with us, to give us His Holy Spirit, to give us His blessing, to give us His love. In this moment, we pray, Father in heaven, we know that You are love. We know that You are the fullness of everything that we desire. We know that You're the source of all love and that none of us can actually love without You because You are love. In this moment, Lord God, we ask You to send Your Holy Spirit of charity, Your Holy Spirit of love into our hearts, that we can love You above all things, that we can love our neighbor as ourselves, and that even then we have the ability, the power, the virtue to be able to love ourselves. Because Lord God, until we love You, until we love ourselves, we can never love our neighbor. We definitely can't love our enemy. So God, help us. Help us to love You. Help us to love ourselves. Help us to love our friends and family, our neighbors. And even, Lord, help us to love our enemies. Help us to love those who have hurt us. Give us this power now and always, we pray. In the name of the Father, and of the Son, and of the Holy Spirit. Amen. It is day 244. We are reading paragraphs 1822.

0: 18:29. Charity. Charity is the theological virtue by which we love God above all things for his own sake, and our neighbor as ourselves for the love of God. Jesus makes charity the new commandment. By loving his own to the end, he makes manifest the Father's love which he receives. By loving one another, the disciples imitate the love of Jesus which they themselves receive. Whence Jesus says, "As the Father has loved me, so have I loved you. Abide in my love." And again, "This is my commandment, that you love one another as I have loved you." Fruit of the Spirit and fullness of the law, charity keeps the commandments of God and his Christ. Jesus said, "Abide in my love. If you keep my commandments, you will abide in my love." Christ died out of love for us while we were still enemies. The Lord asks us to love as he does, even our enemies, to make ourselves the neighbor of those farthest away, and to love children and the poor as Christ himself. The Apostle Paul has given an incomparable depiction of charity. Charity is patient and kind. Charity is not jealous or boastful. It is not arrogant or rude. Charity does not insist on its own way. It is not irritable or resentful. It does not rejoice at wrong, but rejoices in the right. Charity bears all things, believes all things, hopes all things, endures all things. "If I have not charity," says the apostle, "I am nothing. Whatever my privilege, service, or even virtue, if I have not charity, I gain nothing." Charity is superior to all the virtues. It is the first of the theological virtues. As St. Paul wrote, "So faith, hope, charity abide, these three. But the greatest of these is charity." The practice of all the virtues is animated and inspired by charity, which binds everything together in perfect harmony. It is the form of the virtues. It articulates and orders them among themselves. It is the source and the goal of their Christian practice. Charity upholds and purifies our human ability to love and raises it to the supernatural perfection of divine love. The practice of the moral life animated by charity gives to the Christian the spiritual freedom of the children of God. He no longer stands before God as a slave in servile fear or as a mercenary looking for wages, but as a son responding to the love of him who first loved us. St. Basil the Great wrote, "If we turn away from evil out of fear of punishment, we are in the position of slaves. If we pursue the enticement of wages, we resemble mercenaries. Finally, if we obey for the sake of the good itself and out of love for him who commands, we are in the position of children." The fruits of charity are joy, peace, and mercy. Charity demands beneficence and fraternal correction. It is benevolence. It fosters reciprocity and remains disinterested and generous. It is friendship and communion. St. Augustine wrote, "Love is itself the fulfillment of all our works. There is the goal. That is why we run. We run toward it, and once we reach it, in it, we shall find rest." All right, and there we have it. Day 244, paragraphs 18-22 to 18-29, all about love, all about charity. And let's just go back to the definition that we're given at the very beginning of this paragraph, 18-22. Charity is the theological virtue. Remember, we had the cardinal virtues, the human virtues, justice, prudence, temperance, fortitude. And now we have these three theological virtues, faith, hope, and the greatest of these, love. So here we are. Charity is the theological virtue by which we love God above all things for his own sake and our neighbor as ourselves for the love of God. Now, we're going to get to the last couple paragraphs of this section in just a second, because as you probably noted, the next couple paragraphs just unfold that Jesus makes this charity the new commandment. Jesus makes love the new commandment. So remember, he's asked, what is the greatest of all the commandments? And Jesus makes it very, very clear. I'll paraphrase, love God with everything you have and love your neighbor as yourself. And so this is very important. And not only that, but love is the fulfillment of the commandments. In fact, love and command, this is so important for us to understand. And maybe you've already interiorized this. Maybe you've heard this before, but have we really taken it in? We recognize there are a couple of things that indicate whether or not love is present, and scripture gives them to us. So I believe it's John the Beloved in one of his letters. He writes, he says, "How can we love God, the God we do not see, if we do not love the brother we do see?" So taking care of those around us, it's a sign that we are loving God. So how do I know if I love God or not? Well, one of them is Am I loving my neighbor? Am I even striving to love my neighbor? The other here, Jesus makes it so critically clear here in paragraph 18:23 when he says, this is my commandment, that you love one another as I have loved you. He even goes on to say, abide in my love. If you keep my commandments, you will abide in my love. Jesus makes a very, very clear connection between obeying his commandments, obeying the commandments of God, and loving God and loving him. So if I want to have a personal relationship with Jesus, that's a great phrase. That's a great term. That's a great way to express what we want to have. If I want to have a personal relationship with Jesus, I must strive to obey what he has said. I must strive to obey the commandments. And this is just, it's not optional, right? It is a sign and it's a way, right? It's a sign of our love for God and it's a way that we love God. If you love me, you will keep my commandments. If you don't love me, you will not. I mean, that's essentially what's going on. And of course, none of us are perfect, but to strive, to realize, I can't just love God in my desires or my affections. I have to actually love God in my actions. And this is so, so critical in these couple ways. One, how can I say I love the God I do not see? Or how can I say I love the God I did not see if I do not love the brother I do see? Okay, that's important. But also, if you love me, you'll keep my commandments. We have to strive to obey the Lord's commandments. That's one of the reasons why we have this third pillar of the catechism. Okay, so love is not this kind of way out in the ether. Love is not just in the heart. Love has to. It must be translated into action, right? So we have affection, right, with an A. And that's affective love. I love affective love. I love affection. I love feeling like I love God. 100%. So good. But what God is calling us to is effective love with an E. An effective love is love that moves. It's love that acts. It's love that isn't just in the affection. It's not just in my heart. It's not just in my emotions or my feelings. It is in my actions. It's in my life. And so that's so, so important. That's, again, one of the reasons why the church gives us this third pillar. It's life in Christ. How do I actually live in Christ? Well, one, love. Okay, love and do what? Well, love and do what you will. But if you love God, you want to do what he's asked. Okay, now, it goes even further. And this is the massive challenge. In fact, this is the challenge that, I mean, I don't want to speak for you, or maybe for anyone else. I maybe like to overlook this one. Because Jesus makes it very clear that if we're going to love, we're going to love our neighbor. Okay, duh, that makes sense. We're going to love our neighbor. We're going to love the person who is near us. I have a friend who says, when Jesus says to love your neighbor, I think he really means that. He means the person who lives next door, literally a person who lives next door. How often do we ignore our neighbor, the person who lives next door? And so he has this ministry, which is called Love Thy Neighbor. And so they invite people over to a barbecue, to some kind of meal, at least once a week. Just go up and down the block. Hey, if you're interested, come on over to our house and try to get into relationship with their neighbors, because the reality, and this is his line, you can only really love people within, I think he says, 10 feet of each other. I can't just love someone in the distance or someone in my affections, like, oh, I love those people over there, but I'm not really in their lives. It's very difficult to actually love anyone like this. So it says here, 18:25, we are called to love, make ourselves the neighbor of those farthest away, to love children and the poor as Christ himself. But here's the biggest challenge, the one that, as I was alluding to, I like to ignore. Maybe you like to ignore this as well. Jesus commands us. He asks us to love as he does, even our enemies. Jesus asks us to love our enemies, which is easy to say, and it is so difficult to do. It's something that we actually can't do without the Lord's grace. And yet at the same time, if we don't, we're nothing, right? 1 Corinthians, love is patient and kind. Love is not jealous or boastful. Love is not arrogant or rude. The whole thing. And St. Paul goes on to say, if I have not charity, right? If I have not love, I am nothing. This is so important. Whatever my privileges, whatever my service or even virtue, whatever I do, if I do miracles, if I have not charity, I gain nothing. And so this is one of those virtues that we cannot exempt ourselves from. This is one of those virtues that we can't ignore. This is one of those virtues that we can't pick and choose. This is one that we have to strive for. Now, keep this in mind. None of us is going to do this perfectly. But I have a friend, her name is Sarah Swafford. And Sarah says this. She says, I'm going to strive, not for perfection, because perfection does not exist, but I'm going to strive. I'm going to strive after the Lord, because I can always strive, not for perfection, because perfection doesn't exist. I mean, yes, there's perfection in the theological sense, but you know what I'm trying to say. Do not heap coals on yourself and say, I must not love God because I fall into sin. All of us have broken hearts. All of us have broken lives and situations. All of us are going to fall into sin, but it's that trusting in the Lord to have mercy on us, that loving the Lord and wanting the mercy, that is the key. And here's how we're going to end this little section. Paragraph 1828 says this. It says, the practice of the moral life animated by charity, right? Animated by love, gives to the Christian the spiritual freedom of the children of God. So trying to live that moral life animated by love gives to us, gives to you, the Christian, the spiritual freedom of the children of God. Now, it goes on to say, the next sentence is so powerful. It says this, he no longer stands before God as a slave in servile fear. So we don't approach God and say, okay, what else does he want me to do? How much more does he want me to serve him? This sense of, we do not approach God as a slave out of servile fear, but also it says, and so good, or as a mercenary looking for wages. And how many times do we do this? How many times would we say, okay, actually I do approach God. I approach God just with that fear. I approach God with the sense of not fear of God in the good sense, but servile fear. Servile fear, which I'm afraid of God. And so, okay, I'm going to be careful. I don't step outside the boundary because I'm just afraid of God. Or as a mercenary looking for wages, meaning I'm going to do this not because I love anyone, but just because either I want to avoid hell or because I want this reward at the end. And if we're motivated by that, we can move still, right? The commandments, we can still follow them. But the Christian will strive for this, strive to be animated by love of God. This is actually summarized in the act of contrition. It goes like this. It says, oh my God, I am heartily sorry for having offended you, and I detest all my sins because I dread the loss of heaven and the pains of hell, but most of all, because they have offended you, O God, who are all good and deserving of all my love. It goes on to say, I firmly resolve with the help of that grace to confess my sins, do penance, and amend my life. But catch this. It says, I detest all my sins because I dread the loss of heaven, right? So there's a fear right there, and the pains of hell, but most of all, because they offend you, my God, who are all good and deserving of all my love. This is actually expressed in that quote by St. Basil. It says, if we turn away from evil out of fear of punishment, we are in the position of slaves. Okay, so out of fear of punishment, it's not bad, right? If we turn away from evil, that's always a good thing. But I'm doing this as a slave. We're going to talk about the prodigal son in just a second. So put a pin in that. If we turn away from evil out of fear of punishment, we're in the position of slaves. If we pursue the enticement of wages, we resemble mercenaries. And how many times we do that? I pursue the enticement of wages, I resemble a mercenary. One of my favorite quotes, it's hard to find from C.S. Lewis. I think it may be a poem that he wrote, but it says something along the lines of, I've always had nothing but a mercenary heart. I've always had nothing but a mercenary heart, willing to sell my soul to the highest bidder, willing to give my love to the highest bidder. And I can sometimes look at myself in this and think, yeah, that's me. There are many times when I choose the good because, man, I don't want to go to hell. Or I choose the good because God has promised something. You know, God has promised heaven. God has promised himself. God has promised these blessings. And no, that's not bad. It's not bad. It's just not perfect contrition. Of course, God is so good. God's so humble that he even accepts our imperfect contrition. But St. Basil goes on to say, finally, if we obey for the sake of the good itself and out of love for him who commands, we are in the position of children. And this is the last thing I said, put a pin in the prodigal son. The prodigal son is an incredible parable, obviously, but it's a parable not just about the son who runs away and comes back because he's hungry and he's received by the father. It's also a parable about the older son. In fact, someone might even say, you might even make the case that the parable of the prodigal son is mostly about the older son. Well, we'll just share it. It's about both sons. The younger son who goes and lives a life of sin comes back to the father and is received by the father, is celebrated by the father, restored to his place as a son of the father, but also the older son. That older son, what does he say? As he's resentful of his father's love for his younger brother, the older son says to his father, look, all these years I have slaved for you. You can hear the father. I mean, just the father doesn't say this, but it's there between the lines. All these years I have slaved for you. And yet you never even gave me a kid to feast on with my friends. Imagine the father saying this. I never wanted you to be a slave. I never wanted you to slave for me. I just wanted a son. I never wanted a slave. I just wanted a son. And this is so often, if we have this guilt hanging over our heads of like, God always just wants more. He always wants more. He always wants more. Then our vision of God is no different than the world, because that's what the world wants, right? The world wants us to simply perform, perform, perform, perform. And our worth is based off of our performance. But here's the father who says, essentially, I didn't want you to slave. I've never wanted you to slave. I want a son. I want to be able to work shoulder to shoulder with my son, not with this slave. But it's interesting, right? He says, all these years I've slaved for you. And not once did you offer a kid for me to feast on with my friends. Now, keep in mind, the celebration, welcoming the younger son back, the father was there. The father was celebrating. The whole community there was celebrating the return of the younger son. But the older son, he doesn't want the father to celebrate him. He doesn't want to even celebrate with the father. He says, you never even gave me a kid to feast on with my friends. He doesn't even want to feast. He doesn't even want to celebrate with his father. He's stuck. He's stuck in this place of maybe a mercenary heart, maybe a servant's heart, a slave's heart. And his father wants him to be his son. And he wants his son to see him as his father. And this is the invitation for all of us. Now, I already said last thing, but this is kind of the lastest of the last things. You might say, Father, what's the difference? So you said before that love, charity, right? The virtue of charity has to be an action, or has to be effective, not just affective. And then you just said, though, that our relationship with the Father is not performative, right? It doesn't have to perform. Yes. So is that a contradiction, right? Is that a dichotomy? How are those two things true at the same time? Well, they're true at the same time because it's not what I do, it is how I do it. So yes, God calls us to follow his commandments. He calls us to work. He calls us to do these certain things, to follow his commandments, to love our neighbor. But he calls us to do it in such a way. What's the way? As a son, as a daughter. But I always think about it like this, and maybe I shared this in the Bible in a year because it's just one of the most beautiful ways to imagine what the Father's vision of both of his sons would be, to life with the Father, life with his sons. It wouldn't be that the sons are on perpetual vacation. It wouldn't be the sons are on perpetual spring break. Like, yeah, you're a child of the Father living in the Father's house. So just, hey guys, sleep in, do whatever you want. Let me take care of everything. No, it's that sense of the Father saying, I want to work shoulder. This is our family. This is our household. This is the place we need to run. And so what I want to do is I want to work with you. Not as a slave, but this image of, okay, I'm so sorry this is going on, but just like picture this non-first century Middle Eastern house, but just maybe your house. Here's the son, older son. He's upstairs and here's the father. He's up, he's moving around, he's making breakfast, he's making the coffee, and he's waiting upstairs. He's like, he's waiting till his dad goes out into the fields until he comes down. When he comes down, he sees his little note and the note says, here's all the things you need to do today. And so the son's like, yeah, that's fine, whatever. I'm going to go do the things my dad's asking me to do. He does them like a slave, but that's not what the father wants. Imagine what the father wants. The father's image is, yeah, he's downstairs, he's making breakfast, he's putting the coffee on. And the older son comes down and they get to have breakfast together. They get to have a cup of coffee together. They get to talk about the day together. And the older son gets to say to his dad, hey, what are we doing today? And the father gets to say, okay, here's what we're going to do. First, we got to go out to the back 80. We got to plow some stuff here. But you know, there's that fence. What do you think about that fence? And the older son gets to say, I think we need to fix that. We need to take care of this other thing first. And they're talking about this and they're planning their day together. And then they go out to work. Now, in both cases, there's a list of things they need to do. But in the second case, they're doing it together. They're doing it so differently. It's done as a beloved child of the Father. And that's the motivation. So here in the section in the catechism here on the virtue of charity, it makes it so absolutely clear. The practice of the moral life. Again, we have to do what God asks us. We need to follow his commandments. The practice of the moral life, animated by charity, or animated by love, this relationship with the Father, gives to the Christian the spiritual freedom of the children of God. You're no longer before God as a slave, servile fear. You're no longer as a mercenary looking for wages, but as a son responding to the love of the one who has first loved us. Does that make sense? I love it. Man, I want to live like that. And I think you want to live like that too. It's not easy. At the same time, that's what the Father wants. So let's do that. I'm praying that happens for you today. Please pray for me. I am praying for you. My name is Father Mike. I cannot wait to see you tomorrow. God bless.
1: That was day 244 of Catechism in a Year with Father Mike Schmitz. Did you know there are short videos of encouragement and teaching available on the Ascension Presents YouTube channel? Here are a couple examples.
2: If I'm aware that I'm beginning to have initial negative assumptions about somebody, the first thing we do is we acknowledge this thought, and then we reject this thought in the name of Jesus Christ. The second thing we do is we pray. We communicate with God our thoughts and our feelings and our frustrations. And after we communicate them to God, remember, prayer is not a monologue, it's a dialogue. Take time to listen to God. How does God speak to us? In the sacred scriptures, in the Bible, right? The Bible is the voice of God. It's the word of God. What specific word do I encourage us to read? Read the book of Proverbs. Before we have a conversation with somebody that we're struggling with, that we don't understand, that we are beginning to have negative assumptions about, just spend 15 to 20 minutes reading the book of Proverbs out loud. If we read in silence, we might get distracted. We might stop reading. So read out loud. Finally, bring it to the light to the person with a question. Don't accuse them. Don't condemn them. Just say, hey, can you help me understand why you said this or why you did that? Give them an opportunity to explain their heart to us before we come up with a negative conclusion about them.
3: St. Francis de Sales gives us some helpful criteria for judging the experience of temptation. He says it's like you have a virtuous woman and then you have a suitor who is not so virtuous. And he comes and knocks on her door and he proposes to her the prospect of running away with him and eloping or whatever it might be. And then the second stage would be she either enjoys that or she doesn't enjoy it. And then the third stage is she either consents to it or does not consent to it. So first, you have the proposal. The particular activity, the thought, or the word is proposed to you. It dawns on your mind as a possibility for your life. And then second, as that idea takes more concrete shape, you either think to yourself, sounds good. Or you think to yourself, no, does not sound good. And then you give your response, which is to say, you either say, all right, I welcome this into my life and I shape my life on the pattern of this temptation. Or you say, I'll have no truck with that. All right, I want no part in this particular experience.
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9: This is EWTN Daily Saint, where each story reminds us that holiness is possible in every age. St. Giles was born in Athens, Greece, to a noble family in the mid-7th century. After his parents died, he distributed much of his inheritance to the poor and sought communion with God in solitude. Traveling to southern France, he lived for many years as a hermit. According to tradition, Giles shared his secluded forest dwelling with a doe that provided him with nourishment. A king and his hunters pursued the animal into Giles's abode, accidentally striking Giles with an arrow and rendering him disabled for life. The remorseful king built a monastery near his hermitage, where Giles guided his monks under the Benedictine rule. Giles died around the year 710. He is recognized for his foundational contribution to the spread of monasticism in France and beyond. May the life of St. Giles inspire you to grow closer to Christ today. St. Giles, pray for us. To sign up for the Daily Saint emails, please visit ewtn.com/dailysaint.
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13: The EWTN Global Catholic Radio Network, in cooperation with St. Joseph Communications, proudly presents Life is Worth Living with Archbishop Fulton Sheen. This 50-part series was recorded on phonograph records in the 1960s, and the sound quality is sometimes compromised. But the Word of God, spoken by Archbishop Sheen, is solid and timeless. Here now is Archbishop Fulton Sheen.
14: Friends, peace be to you. At this point in the unfolding of the divine mysteries in Christian doctrine, we come to some very important words in the Creed, namely that our blessed Lord was born of the Virgin Mary. We will try to give, first of all, some evidence for this. Secondly, show how it was necessary in the present plan of the world's redemption. First of all, the evidence for it, that our Lord was born of the Virgin Mary. In order to understand proofs, we must realize that the Gospels were not first. They were tradition. Every member in the early church, that is to say, after Pentecost and until the Gospels were written, every member of the church already knew about the miracle of the loaves and fishes, about the resurrection, and about the virgin birth. It's something like, for example, the knowledge that we have that World War I began in 1914. We read that in the book. The fact that we read it in the book does not create the belief in us, does it? It merely confirms what we already know. So, too, the gospel set down in a more systematic way that which was already believed. Just suppose that you lived during the first 25 years of the church after Pentecost. How would you have answered the question, how can I know what I am to believe? You could not say, I will look in the Bible. There was no New Testament Bible then. You would have to believe what the church was teaching in those days. Never once, for example, did our Lord tell the witnesses of his life to write. He wrote only once in his life, and that was in the sands. But he did tell his apostles to preach in his name. Be witnesses to him until the ends of the earth. Hence, those that take this or that text out of the gospel to prove something are very often isolating it from the historical atmosphere in which it arose and from the word of mouth which passed on Christ's truth. When finally the gospels were written, they recorded a tradition. They did not create it. It was already there. After a while, men had decided to put in writing this tradition. And that explains the beginning of the Gospel of St. Luke. You remember how he begins? That thou mayest know the verity of these words in which thou hast been instructed. See, he assumes that people already had been instructed. The Gospels did not start the church. The church started the Gospels. The church did not come out of the Gospels. It was the Gospels that came out of the church. The church preceded the New Testament, not the New Testament, the church. Men did not believe in the resurrection because the gospel said there was a resurrection. The gospel writers wrote down the story of the crucifixion, for example, and the resurrection, because they believed

Now in like manner, the church did not come to believe in the virgin birth because the Gospels tell us there is a virgin birth. It was because the living Word of God in His mystical body, the church, already believed it. And they set it down in the Gospels. If the apostles who lived with our Lord, who heard Him speak in the open hills and in the temple, if the apostles did not teach the virgin birth, no one else would have taught it. No one else would have written it. It was too unusual an idea for men to make up. It would have been ordinarily too difficult for acceptance if it had not come from Christ Himself. Now, the one man who might be inclined to doubt the virgin birth on natural grounds was the man who writes it in his gospel, namely St. Luke. I say on natural grounds because Luke was a physician. And yet it's the medical doctor who sets down the virgin birth and tells us most about it. Many of the teachings of our Lord were denied by heretics because there was a protest against Christ in the church from the very beginning. Now, these heretics denied some of his doctrine that our Lord was born of a virgin. One would think that would be the very first doctrine to be attacked. But the virgin birth was accepted both by heretics and by believers alike. It would have been rather silly to try to convince anyone of the virgin birth if he did not already believe in the divinity of Christ. And that is why, probably, Mary did not speak of it herself until after the resurrection. And she told the apostles and others, although certainly Joseph, Elizabeth, and probably John the Baptist already knew of it. And of course, our Lord Himself all the time. We need not say that. Now we come to an objection that is often urged. Does not the gospel say that our blessed Lord had brothers? If He had brothers, then Mary had other children. If Mary had other children, then she was not always the Virgin Mother. Now we will try to give some answer to that. I stand in the pulpit very often, and I begin my sermon by saying, "My dear brethren." Does that mean that everyone in the congregation and I had exactly the same mother? Or is it just a form of speech? Now, that wide use of the word brethren that we have in our modern language was used also in a very wide sense by scriptures. In the scriptures, the word brother means a relative, sometimes a friend. Let us take, for example, Abraham and Lot. Abraham calls Lot his brother. As we read in the book of Genesis, "Pray, let us have no strife between us two, between my shepherds and thine, for we are brethren." Now, Lot was not a brother of Abraham. He was a nephew. But that's the way the scripture speaks of friends and relatives. Thirdly, there are several, indeed, who are mentioned as brothers of Christ, such as James. But they are indicated elsewhere as the sons of another Mary. I mean elsewhere in Scripture.

0: Mary, the sister of the mother of our Lord, and the wife of Cleophas. Then again, James, who is particularly mentioned as the brother of our Lord, as for example by St. Paul, who said, "But I did not see any of the other apostles except James, the Lord's brother." But this James is regularly named in the enumeration of the apostles as the son of another father, namely Alphaeus. And you'll find that recorded in Matthew, Mark, and Luke. Furthermore, the so-called brethren of our Lord are nowhere mentioned in the scripture as the sons and the daughters of Joseph and Mary. Nowhere in scripture is it said that Joseph had begotten brothers and sisters of Jesus, as nowhere does it say that Mary had other children besides her divine son. Now we come to some rather unusual proofs of the virgin birth from sacred scripture. I say unusual because I mean apart from the very obvious references that there are in St. Luke. Two of these proofs we're going to draw from the Gospel of St. John and also from the writings of St. Paul. First of all, St. John. St. John assumes the virgin birth. We say this because throughout the Gospel of St. John there is the assumption of a double birth. We are first of all born of our parents, and then we are born of God through the waters of the Holy Spirit in baptism. Remember, that is what our Lord meant when he told Nicodemus that he must be born again. First birth he took from his mother and the flesh, and the second is the birth of the Spirit. Now, what makes us Christians is not being born of our parents, but being born of God through baptism. Now notice when St. John speaks of this second birth, namely our birth of God, he practically assumes the virgin birth. Because he said in the beginning of his gospel that our Lord gave to us, quote, the power to become the sons of God. Then he tells us that this happens by a birth. But he immediately says this is not a human birth. And then he goes on to enumerate the reasons why it's not a human birth. He said, it is neither of blood nor of sex nor of the human will, but solely by the power of God. Now this statement of John certainly assumed a Christian and common understanding of the virgin birth. What is blood? What is sex? What is the human will? But a human birth. All of these elements are eliminated in the story of the birth of our Lord. The Blessed Mother says that she is a virgin, that she knows not man. And God says that the power of God will overshadow her. You get the same elements you see in the Gospel of St. John that you get in the Gospel of St. Luke. How could any Christian in those days have understood this spiritual kind of a birth unless they understood the virgin birth? Therefore, it already happened. No one who at the end of the first century read the beginning of the Gospel of St. John was amazed that St. John should have spoken of a new generation without sex. They were not amazed because at this time the whole Christian world knew that this is how Christianity came into being. The virgin birth, in other words, is God's idea, not man's. No one would ever have thought of it if it had not happened. Now we come to another proof from the Gospel of St. or not the gospel, rather the epistles of St. Paul. St. Paul also assumes the virgin birth. Now, as you know, the epistles were originally written in Greek. When St. Paul speaks of the birth of our Lord, he uses in Greek a very peculiar expression. Let us take, for example, St. Paul's message to the Galatians. Quote, "Then God sent out his Son on a mission to us. He took birth." Notice that. "He took birth from a woman as a subject of the law to make us sons by adoption." Whenever St. Paul describes the birth of our Lord, he never uses the ordinary word to describe birth. In other words, he never uses the word to describe a human birth, which is the result of a conjunction of man and woman. The word that is always used in every other New Testament passage. Now, the common word in Greek is some form of the Greek word genao, G-E-N-N-A-O. That means a birth such as you had and I had. But St. Paul, in four instances, speaks of the temporal beginnings of our Lord. Remember, the person of our Lord was eternal. It was only his human nature that had a beginning. Now, in the four instances where St. Paul touches on the temporal beginnings of our Lord as a man, in those four instances, St. Paul uses an entirely different Greek word because it was not the ordinary kind of birth. He used some form of the word ginomai, G-I-N-O-M-A-I. Never once does he employ that other word which means a common ordinary birth such as all mortals have. He never uses that to describe the birth of our Lord. He uses always a word which means like to come into existence, or to become. One very interesting proof of this is in a passage in the Galatians, chapter 4, verses 23, 24, and 29. In that epistle, St. Paul uses the word to be born, that is to say, in the ordinary way, three times. He uses it to describe the birth of Ishmael and the birth of Jacob. But when he comes to the birth of our Lord, he refuses to use that word. He uses another word, a form of the verb ginomai, because the birth of our Lord was a virgin birth. You will find in the New Testament 33 times some description of the birth of a child. And in every single instance, the New Testament uses the word genao, the ordinary birth like yours and mine. But that word is never used once concerning the birth of our Lord. Our Lord as a person had an eternal birth. Inasmuch as he assumed human nature, he had a temporal birth, a beginning. Yes, but the beginning came from a virgin. You see, the reason of the difference is this. Our Lord was born into the human family, into the human race. He was not born of it. God formed Adam, the first man, without the seed of a man. So why should we shrink from the thought that the new Adam would also be formed without the seed of a man? As Adam was made of the earth into which God breathed a living soul, so the body of Christ was formed in the flesh of Mary by the Holy Spirit. And so firmly rooted was the virgin birth in Christian tradition that none of the early apologists ever had to defend the virgin birth. It was believed in even by heretics, as we said, just as much as the crucifixion was, because it stood on exactly the same footing as an historical fact. Here's another interesting point. There are two birth stories in the Gospel. The birth of our Lord and the birth of John the Baptist. But notice the different stress. The Gospel story of John the Baptist centers on the father, Zachary. The Gospel story of the birth of Jesus centers on the mother. Why does it center on the mother? Again, because of the virgin birth. Now you may ask, well, why is there a virgin birth? Could our blessed Lord have come to this earth in any other way? Oh, certainly. Our Lord really need not have been born at all. But given the present order of things, why is there a virgin birth? Well, now here we come to something that is a little difficult to understand, and we hope that we can make it clear. The reason we believe in a virgin birth, and the reason in the present order our Lord chose that way, was first of all, he wanted someone very good to bring him into this world. No great triumphant leader makes his entrance into the city over dust-covered roads when he could come on a flower-strewn avenue. Had infinite purity chosen any other port of entrance into humanity but that of human purity, it would have created a tremendous difficulty for us. Namely, how could he be sinless if he was born of a sin-laden humanity? If a brush dipped in black becomes black, and if a cloth takes on the color of the dye, would not he in the eyes of the world have partaken of the guilt in which all humanity shared? If he came to this earth through the wheat field of moral weakness, he certainly would have some chaff hanging onto the garment of his human nature. In other words, our problem is this. How could God become man and yet be a sinless man? First of all, he had to be man. He had to be like us in order that he might be involved in some way in our humanity, in order that he might take upon himself our sins. But at the same time, though our blessed Lord had to be a perfect man, nevertheless he could not be a sinful man. He had to be a sinless man. He had in some way to be outside of that terrible current of sin that has passed on and infected all humanity. You see the problem? He had to be a man. He had to be different from all other men in the sense that he had to be our Redeemer and sinless in the new Adam. The problem is very much like that of a ship. Imagine a ship sailing on a sea that's very dirty and foul. It wishes to pass to another sea or lake immediately nearby, where the waters are crystal clear and pure. Now, evidently, there has to be some break between the foul waters and the clear waters. Otherwise, they would merge. So what happens? There is often a lock built. So a ship sails along those foul waters, then comes into the lock, where the foul waters are completely separated from it. And then the ship is finally lifted into the clear waters. So our blessed Lord in some way had to be related to the sinful humanity that went on before, related inasmuch as he would be a man, not because he would be sinful. And at the same time, he had to be sinless so that he himself would not need redemption, but would be our Redeemer. Now that lock that lifted our blessed Lord out of that sinful current of humanity and made him the sinless man the new head of the human race was the virgin birth. And then think of the beautiful, beautiful application it has for all of us. The Blessed Mother is the inspiration of everyone. A mother is the protectress of the virgin, and the virgin is the inspiration of motherhood. Without mothers, there would be no virgins in the next generation. And without the virgins, mothers would forget that sublime ideal that lives beyond the earth. How often, for example, when you visit someone, you hear it said, "Oh, that child looks exactly like the father." Well, if we had looked at our Blessed Lord, we would have said, "He looks exactly like his mother. He got something from his father's side, namely divinity. But he also got something from his mother's side, namely a sinless humanity. That's why we love Mary. Hail Mary, full of grace. God love you."
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1: Now, St. Paul has a couple of passages here I want to read to you. He says here in Ephesians chapter 5, he said, this may be a wicked age. Oh, does St. Paul think it's wicked? Well, I do too in many areas. You don't have to be very bright to know that things are not the way they should be, are they? Tonight we read about a family who tortured their children unbelievably. And you just kind of look up and say, how? Why? Every day something more terrible happens, or something in the church, something. He said, this may be a wicked age, but your life should redeem it. Oh, wow. See, we can't put all the responsibility on God, can we? Although God does it all, I am also responsible, and so are you.
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2: This is Father Carter Griffin. 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Let's pray for his intercession in these difficult times, that we may have the right words for our secularized world and the courage to use those words and the witness of life to make them credible.
3: 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Speaking of text, we got one from Marshall in Columbus, Ohio, listening on the great St. Gabriel Radio. Marshall says, the spiritual act of communion, the prayer, the spiritual act of communion, I hear it at masses, which are generally televised. Is that a prayer able to be publicly said for all masses?
4: Well, so it's not in the

0: Scotia. Are you there?
1: I'm here, yes.
0: Go right ahead, sir. You're on the air.
1: Thank you very much. Hi, Dr. Anders and Tom.
2: Hi, John.
1: John calling. I have a question with regard to the Blessed Virgin Mary, who was pregnant with Jesus. And as soon as she heard, how did she know that Elizabeth was pregnant when she was so far away? Like, Mary was in Nazareth, and Elizabeth was in Ain Karim in Judea. Must have been a long trek. How did she know Elizabeth was pregnant? And why didn't Joseph go with Mary along the way to help her, seeing that she was pregnant? Thank you.
2: Yeah, thanks. Well, the text doesn't say, does it? The text doesn't say. So that leaves us to our own private speculation.
0: Sure.
2: You know?
0: Joseph could have been along, right?
2: Yeah, the text doesn't say he didn't go.
0: Right.
2: Right, you know? So maybe the Spirit of God moved her to go. Maybe a messenger invited her. Maybe some third alternative I can't think of. The text doesn't say.
0: All right. John, thanks so much for checking in from Nova Scotia. We have this text here from Lynn in Dayton, Ohio. Lynn says, I am an evangelical the past 15 years. I am interested in converting to Catholicism. However, my husband and I were both married prior to our 30-year marriage. I am actively working on my annulment with my ex-husband. My current husband is not and will not, since he doesn't want to convert at all. What can I participate in relative to the Catholic Church at this point, since I will not be fully welcomed into the Catholic Church and for the Eucharist until this annulment stuff is all settled out?
2: Yeah, so first of all, I'm really sorry. This is a huge burden to you. I understand that, and I'm very sorry for the trial you're going to have to go through here. The simple answer to the question is you can pretty much do everything in the Catholic Church except receive Holy Communion and you can't receive the sacraments, basically. You can't go to communion, you can't get confirmed, you can't go to confession and receive valid absolution. But you can go to Mass, you can pray the prayers, you could go to confession and not receive absolution, but a priest can pray for your intentions and pray that God have mercy on you. You can receive blessings in the church. You can be instructed in the Word. You can pray with the family of God. You can educate yourself on the Catholic faith and doctrine, morality, and the saints. You can join in fellowship. I mean, you can really become a part of the Catholic community as a catechumen, and that is an order in the church without that full reception. Now, you know, with respect to your husband, I have a couple suggestions. The first one is, you know, obviously, I don't know what your intimate life is like here, but I would appeal, say, look, I understand you don't have any interest in the church, and that's fine, but this is important for my conscience. So could you do this out of respect for my conscience? Now, when it comes to the convalidation, there is a workaround the church has for spouses who want to be married but are unwilling to participate with a Catholic spouse in the process of convalidation. It's called radical cenation. And you communicate to the church your intention to have a valid marriage and the unwillingness of your spouse to participate, but he is willing to continue conjugal living with you, and the church can just declare that your marriage is valid without his active participation. That process is called radical cenation. So he doesn't have to be completely on board for you to be ultimately reconciled. Now, the annulment thing, yeah, he's going to have to get on board for that at least a little bit, but I would appeal to him about the dignity of your conscience.
0: Very good. It is called a communion here on EWTN. David, if you would check your chat screen.
2: Oh, yeah.
0: Look at the question there from Tom in Ohio. So I'm going to throw this over to you because he throws out two words I have never heard of and wouldn't dare to pronounce. What is the difference between
2: diphysitism and miaphysitism?
0: Yes.
2: Yeah, so we're talking about whether Christ has one nature or two.
0: Okay.
2: Okay. And this was what was at issue in the Council of Chalcedon. And the Catholic Church, of course, subscribes to the Council of Chalcedon. It's one of the seven ecumenical councils. And in fact, Pope Leo was instrumental in defining the conclusion of the Council of Chalcedon. Leo's tome was read at the council, and the council fathers assembled, and they said, Peter has spoken through Leo. And so it is the Catholic Church's doctrine that was articulated at the Council of Chalcedon, namely that Christ has two natures,

0: fully God, fully human, united in one person. And the reason that's important is because, well, if Christ is fully human but he's not fully God, then he doesn't unite us to God. He unites us to something else.
1: Sure, sure.
0: Okay? If Christ is fully God but not fully human, then humanity isn't united to God through the incarnation.
1: Hmm.
0: If Jesus is just partially human, like let's say he has a human body but he doesn't have a human soul, which was the heresy of Apollinarianism, well, what part of you do you want to be healed, your body or your soul?
1: Hmm.
0: Right? And this was Gregory of Nazianzus's objection. He says, what isn't assumed isn't healed. If Christ hasn't assumed an integral human nature, then human nature is not healed through the incarnation. So you got to have both, right? But there's another difficulty you want to avoid, and this is why the meophysicists took their position. You don't want to say, in having a human nature and a divine nature, that Christ is two people. And there was a heresy called Nestorianism, and it's arguable what Nestorius himself actually believed, but the heresy associated with Nestorius essentially holds that Christ is a human person to whom divinity was added as a kind of adjunct, you know. And imagine the Oreo cookie model of Christology. You know, you have two pieces that are kind of stuck together, but they're not integrally related, you know.
1: Yeah, yeah.
0: And that view was seen to be, well, you know, it tended too much to just holding that the person Jesus Christ is just a man, right? To whom a divinity gets attached, right? But we want more than that. We want God himself in our relationship to Christ.
1: Mm-hmm.
0: So that was ruled out. Now, the church in Egypt, the church in Syria, the church in North Africa, they were the staunch opponents of Nestorianism. They really didn't like Nestorianism. They really wanted to affirm the full divinity of Jesus over against the Nestorian position that seemed to just make Jesus a man with a divine backpack on. And so when they heard the language of Chalcedon about two natures, they got nervous. They got nervous. They didn't like that. They didn't like that language. As I said, this looks to us like Nestorianism under a different cover.
1: Mm.
0: And the Catholic Church said, no, it's not Nestorianism. It's a different thing. We affirm that Christ is one person with two natures without division, without confusion, right? But he's integrally God. He's integrally human. But the Egyptians didn't care for that. And so they rejected the Council of Chalcedon. And so one of the historic splits in the history of Christianity is between the Chalcedonian churches and the non-Chalcedonian churches. And today in Orthodoxy, there is a significant body of non-Chalcedonian or meophysicist churches in Egypt, in Syria, in Ethiopia, in Eritrea, and some in India that maintain the doctrine that Christ is really God, but he's not two natures. So meophysicist means one nature, so they say there's a kind of divine-human thing. It's a one nature that's divine and human. And then, of course, the Chalcedonian response is, that doesn't make any sense. All right. And so, you know, we, like all divisions in Christianity, we pray this one day we'll be healed. And there are churches from that liturgical tradition that have come into full communion with the Church of Rome. And when there's a history of a patrimony within a liturgical tradition of a certain theological language,
1: uh-huh.
0: Rome can be very accommodating in what they make people say in prayer, in liturgy. So a good example, a different context, in the Byzantine Church, you know, there's a big brouhaha over the filioque phrase in the creed. Catholic Church says that the Holy Spirit proceeds from the Father and the Son. And the Greek church says, no, it proceeds from the Father, right? Well, we believe that the Holy Spirit proceeds from the Father and the Son, but Greek Catholics don't necessarily have to say that in liturgy when they pray.
1: Okay. Right?
0: They can use the Byzantine form of the creed. And, you know, so the churches always kind of work with us, guys. Work with us. We'll find a way to work it out. We can work
1: That's
0: it
1: right.
0: out, to
1: it's
0: quote
1: true.
0: Paul
1: it's
0: McCartney,
1: true.
0: You know.
1: Tom in Ohio, thanks so much for your text. It is called Communion here on EWTN. One of the wonderful programs on EWTN Radio is the Great Catholic Answers Live that we bring you each evening at 6 p.m. Eastern on EWTN Radio. 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He talks with some of the leading apologists and theologians in the church today. 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Let's go to Dana now in Missouri, listening on her Alexa device. Hello, Dana. What's

0: on your mind today?
1: Hi, yes. I have a friend that had converted to Catholicism maybe about 8 years ago. I may have the time in. Could be closer to 10. Anyway, recently we had a conversation about going to confession. It was brought up in the conversation, and she asked me what that was. She said when she converted that she didn't learn anything about that, and she's never been. I tried to explain it to her, and she asked me if there was anything that she could read to learn more about it, and I gave her a pamphlet of the examination of conscience. And since then, we've not had another conversation about it, and she's not brought it up. So I don't know if I should bring it back up or what I should do, if there's anything I could do.
2: Yeah, thanks. This is really kind of scandalous.
0: It is.
2: I mean, for somebody to be brought into the church as an adult and not to be instructed in the sacraments of the church, the sacraments are the primary way that Catholics live their faith. So this is somebody really wasn't doing their job. Somebody was not doing their job when they instructed this individual. So that's really tragic. And to be deprived of such a great comfort and such a great help in growth in the spiritual life. I mean, confession is one of the strongest tools we have in our arsenal. You know, non-Catholics sometimes look at this and go, oh, you got to go say your confess your sins to a priest. Well, how nasty is that? What they don't understand is that, first of all, when you make confession to a priest and you receive that absolution, you're getting an objective word of promise, right? Authorized by Christ himself, I absolve you. I mean, I remember when I was Protestant, I used to go into the prayer chapel at my Protestant college, and people would pray in there, and they'd privately confess their sins and make their requests known to God. And I mean, I guarantee you, everybody in there would have given their eye teeth if they had heard a voice from heaven saying, it's okay, Dave, I got this, you're forgiven. You know, we would love to have that kind of assurance coming back from Almighty God.
0: Sure.
2: Catholics get that every day.
0: Yep.
2: Like, because here's somebody sent in God's name to speak absolution on his behalf, and we can hear it with our ears, right? The sensible aspect of the sacraments is part of their great appeal. Grace has been attached to this ritual. You know you can lay hold of it here, right? That's powerful motivation in Christian life. Secondly, the process of the examination of conscience. You know, if you just kind of vaguely believe in the forgiveness of sins and that everything you do is sinful, you can just say, well, God, forgive me for my sins. Okay, God, forgive me. But as Catholics, we make a meticulous examination of our particular faults. There isn't any other way to get rid of them, but I mean, that's it. If you want to get rid of your faults, you got to know what they are.
0: Sure.
2: So that's an important part in spiritual growth. To make the act of confession itself is an act of humility, right? I mean, it is embarrassing sometimes to go in and tell some priest what you've done, particularly when it's the 18th time you're saying it in a row.
0: Ouch.
2: Right? It gets embarrassing.
0: Yeah.
2: You know? And, well, guess what the number one impediment to spiritual growth is before anything else? Pride. Right? So it's just good for you. It's just good for you. And to deprive yourself of that, what a shame. Now, with respect to your friend, would there be anything stopping you from just saying, hey, did you read that pamphlet? What do you think? You know,
0: you
2: says, I don't want to talk about it. Well, then you don't talk about it.
0: Yeah.
2: You know, but, or you could share this show with her or something else.
0: Dana, thanks for your call from Missouri. Glad that you're listening to us today. Call to Communion here on EWTN. Let's go now to Regina. Regina's in Washington, D.C., listening on the Great Guadalupe Network. Hello, Regina. What's on your mind today?
3: Hi. Yeah. In Psalm 51, when the psalmist says, to God, against you alone have I sinned. But when people sin, they really hurt other people, and particularly David really hurt Bathsheba and had her husband killed. That seems so dismissive. So why does he say, against you alone, God, have I sinned? He emphasizes.
2: Yeah, I really appreciate the question. I have to confess, this one bugs me too. Right? That's always bothered me, that David's not like, God, I sinned against you and Bathsheba and Uriah and the kingdom. You know, I mean, he really mistreated a lot of people here, right? So we have to kind of speculate. And one thing that crosses my mind is that, you know, in the Old Testament theory of ethics, what makes a thing to be right or wrong in large respect from the Israelites' point of view is that God has told them what to do. right? That their moral life is, it's not just about the treatment of their neighbor, who they're supposed to treat well. I mean, Leviticus

0: It says, love your neighbor as yourself.
1: Yeah.
0: But that it's in doing that, that Israel establishes its fundamental relation to God, which is its raison d'etre. I mean, the identity of Israel as a nation is to be the covenant people of God. And so when you sin against your neighbor, you are not just sinning against your neighbor, you're severing your relationship to God in the process. And particularly with respect to the king, the monarch in ancient Israel had a sacred position. Some of the Psalms refer to him as the Son of God, not in the sense that Jesus was the Son of God, the eternal Son of God, but one who's had in kind of adopted status, stands in God's place as vice-regent over God's people. I mean, that imagery is used in the Old Testament with respect to kings. And so the king has a special duty that he owes to the whole nation to be in right relationship with the God of Israel. And you read the book of Kings, the book of Samuel, when the kings of Israel weren't doing what they were supposed to do, the nation suffered. And so David obviously has a very keen awareness of his unique responsibility to honor God in his moral life. And he also may be thinking of this in terms of, you know, against you alone, meaning you the only God, you the Most High, you know, you the God of Israel, as opposed to all these other gods. So there's a lot of ways that I think you could spin this, that without denying the fundamental truth that you observe, that David sinned against a lot of people.
1: Appreciate that. Regina, thank you so much for your call today. Got a text from Adolfo in Mulberry, Florida. Dr. Andrews, is this correct? We stand up when Mass starts, and we should sit down after Father sits down first. Sometimes I'm the only one waiting. Am I wrong?
0: That's generally the practice.
1: I mean,
0: the whole standing, sitting thing in the Catholic Church is can be a bit confusing when you first join up, because you stand, sit, kneel, stand, kneel, stand, kneel, you know, and you kind of have to get into the rhythm of it. And it's kind of a convention, you know, that you wait for the priest to sit out of respect. But obviously, you know, some people have bad knees, you know, so, you know, you don't have to be too scrupulous about
1: it. Okay, very good. Tom is in Florida. He's listening to us today on EWTN television. Hello, Tom. What's on your mind today?
2: Yeah, hello?
1: Hi, go right ahead, Tom.
2: Yeah, the reason I'm calling, Doctor, is that prior to you mentioned the St. Dismas being the good thief and goes to heaven, Jesus takes him to heaven. If I remember correctly, isn't there another scripture that says both thieves ridicule him?
0: Yeah, there is. Yeah.
2: Yeah.
0: To be sure.
2: Okay, so basically it's the thought of either one of that. Is that okay that either one has stated it and they're entitled to what they saw?
0: Okay.
2: That's basically what I
0: So there's two different ways you could handle this, right? You could call it a discrepancy or not. One way, you could say, well, Dismas started out mocking Jesus, and then he felt better of it and went, wait a minute, I've got like 6 hours to live. What am I doing with myself here?
1: I got to get straight.
0: There's a story about St. Catherine of Siena where she was observing two criminals that were being led to execution in town. And they were cursing God and the king and everybody else under the sun. They were angry and they were violent, and she began to pray for them, for their repentance and their salvation. And on the way to the gibbet, you know, they changed their tune and they accepted confession and communion and went to the place of execution in a different spiritual state, and she would like to think it was because of her prayers, you know. So people can change like that at the last minute. That's one way of looking at it. Another way of looking at it is that the gospel writers obviously craft their stories in a particular way because they're trying to make a theological point. And the Gospels are not meant to be, you know, these are not like Boston Globe reporters doing exhaustive investigative reporting and a blow-by-blow chronology of events. So they're not to be read that way. You know, they're narrative works, but they're theological works. And each writer has a unique perspective, and he selects the material that he has from the history in order to make that point. And so I think one of the difficulties that we've always had as Catholics in reading the Gospels is we read the three Gospels as if they were one super Gospel.
1: Uh-huh.
0: You know, and so you particularly around Christmas time, you go to these Christmas pageants and they blend the infant narratives from Matthew and Luke, and they create a narrative that is in neither one of them, right? You know, or, you know, you read the life of Christ and it takes all these things and blends them together, and you get like a fifth Gospel, basically, not the four Gospels.
1: Yeah.
0: And that's not wrong. You can do that. And And

0: harmonies of the Gospels were a very popular genre in the second century, and arguably more people read those than read the four Gospels themselves.
1: Really?
0: Yep. But there's also something to be said for picking up a Gospel, kind of forgetting you know the other three, and reading it on its own terms to see what that particular Gospel writer wants to say, and then put that down, and then pick up the second one and read it in the same mode.
1: I like that. Hey, Tom, thanks so much for checking in from Florida. We have time for another call. This is John in Louisville, listening on Sirius XM, Channel 130. Hey, John, what's on your mind today, sir?
2: Appreciate all what you folks do. The question I have is my youngest son, who's 34 years old, finds himself now quite a long time in jail. He's, for the last 10 or 15 years, been dealing with alcoholism and drug addiction. I'm in Kentucky. He's outside of Portland, Oregon. And it came finally to the point where he couldn't hold a job last winter and somehow had a stolen car. He couldn't drive it, but he was living in it through the winter because he has a dog and he couldn't go into a shelter with a dog. And he was caught, and now probably been in over a month and maybe another 6 months. And the very limited texting I can do with him, he was raised up.
1: John, I am so sorry, but we're about down to the last 2 minutes of the show. What is your question, please?
2: What he's interested in knowing more about his Catholic faith. The only jailhouse ministry was with the Gideons.
0: Sure.
2: He's asked for me to send the book.
0: Okay, I got two suggestions for you. I got two suggestions. The first one is by Father John Trigilio. It's called Catholicism for Dummies.
1: That's a great book.
0: And the second one is called Bible Basics for Catholics. Bible Basics for Catholics. So those are my recommendations.
1: My goodness, John, what a tough road that is. And thank you so much for your call today from Louisville. We have just enough time for this text from Annie, an avid listener in Kansas City. What is the difference between signal graces promised to those that pray the rosary and confirmation biases? Also, all the novena requirements are to me part of the sacrifice and willingness to prioritize God.
0: Yeah, we need more than a minute to
1: really
0: do this. Yeah, but basically, if the question is, do people apply their confirmation bias to the interpretation of experience so that they identify events in their life as quote-unquote signal graces? I think the answer to that question is unambiguously yes, right? And I think this is a danger with certain forms of prayer if you interpret your experiences always in terms of, well, this is obviously God having my back because things went my way. And then you discount the negative events or things that don't go your way. Then what you're really doing is you're not really dealing with God here. You're dealing with your own imagination and your own confirmation biases, right? What we need is an attitude towards prayer that makes us radically open to experience the good and the bad, and interpret all of it, right, as the providence of a good God in our life.
1: Annie, I wish we had more time to unpack this question, but we will do our best. And we also received another anonymous text just in the last couple of moments. Rich is going to grab that text. We'll answer that on tomorrow's program. Dr. David Anders, thank you, sir.
0: Thank you, Tom.
1: 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Click on that and you're in business. On behalf of our great team, I'm Tom Price along with Dr. David Anders. Hey, thanks for joining us. See you next time here on EWTN's Call to Communion. Have a great day. God bless.

This is a digital moment with Sandra McDevitt. Did you know Benjamin Franklin and Father John Carroll led a failed diplomatic trip to Canada in 1776 to persuade Canada to become the 14th colony? The Continental Army in 1775 had captured Montreal, but had run out of funds and forced merchants to supply them with devalued currency. Franklin had an uphill battle,

0: Satan had recently guaranteed the French Catholic population of Quebec their own language, religion, and culture. Meanwhile, the Continental Congress had just given an anti-Catholic talk to the British Parliament. Canada realized they couldn't trust the 13 Protestant colonies. Ben Franklin returned home. I'm Sandra McDevitt for EWTN Radio.
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6: 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No betting man would have placed money on this woman succeeding. 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
7: I firmly believe that prayer is communication with God. And if we know that God is a loving Father, why wouldn't we want to talk to God? The reality is, we've got to talk to our family, we've got to talk to our friends, and if God is real, and God is definitely real, He wants to hear about our day. He also wants to know how we're doing and what our needs are. Prayer is communication with God.
8: Hello, this is Father Thomas Morrow. In the name of the Father, and of the Son, and of the Holy Spirit, amen. Let us pray for the end of the terrible crime of abortion in our country and in our world. We praise you, God, for the gift of life, a most precious gift that is the foundation of all that we do, especially our giving thanks to you for this gift. This gift is yours to give and yours to take. We rejoice in this gift. And we ask you to help us, to help other people realize that this is something we do not have the right to take on our own initiative, but we must honor and preserve this gift out of reverence for you and for what you have given us. We praise you for all your gifts. In the name of the Father, and of the Son, and of the Holy Spirit, amen.
9: 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Right now, it's time for Father Bernard McGuckian and the Sacred Heart of Jesus on EWTN, Catholic Radio for the Philippines.
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11: I'm Father Bernard McGuckian. In our last program in this series on the Sacred Heart, we visited the home place of St. Margaret Mary. And today we come to the monastery where she spent the rest of her life and had the extraordinary visions of the Sacred Heart. Come and join us. Welcome to our program. As a result of the extraordinary generosity of the Visitation Sisters here at Parle Monial, we have the privilege of standing on the very spot where the Sacred Heart of Jesus revealed his extraordinary

Extraordinary love for every man, woman and child to one of the sisters here, St. Margaret Mary Alacoque. She entered the order in 1671, and 2 years later, on the feast of St. John the Evangelist, December the 27th, 1673, while she was praying in this chapel, the Lord appeared near the altar behind us and told her of the extraordinary love he had for the human race. She had further visions. The most important one came during the octave of the feast of Corpus Christi, which is a great symbol of love in the church. And Jesus complained of how his love had been rejected. At that time in the church, Jansenism was strong, an overemphasis on the justice of God to the forgetfulness of his love. Other Christians had rejected his very presence in the Blessed Eucharist. And this obviously was a cause of hurt. He asked something very specific of Margaret Mary. He said he wanted to have a feast in the church dedicated totally to his Sacred Heart. And she was surprised about this, because how could she, an enclosed nun, make this happen? But he told her that in spite of all opposition, his heart would override all these things and make it a reality. It didn't happen in her lifetime. But he also revealed to her that his heart would expand, the word he used, to show this love that was rejected. It was significant that the great apparition took place during the octave. That's 8 days after the feast of Corpus Christi, which was a feast introduced to the church in the 13th century to emphasize the endlessness of the love of Christ for all of us. The idea of the Sacred Heart was to make some reparation for not sin in general, but for the sins against the Eucharist. So what Jesus wanted was a feast that would show the link between the Eucharist and his Sacred Heart, because one of the greatest gifts of his heart is the Eucharist. Margaret Mary said to the Lord, "But how can I do this? I am an incompetent little person," and she really believed that. And the Lord told her that he used the weakest things to do the greatest works, but that she was to go and look for help. While she was still in this convent, a priest came to say Mass one day, a Jesuit called Claude Lacolombiere. And as soon as he came onto the altar, an internal voice told her, "This is the one I am sending to you." With the approval of her superiors, she told the whole story to Claude Lacolombiere. And he listened very carefully. He came to the conclusion that she was not having hallucinations, that really what she was reporting was something that had really happened, and that both himself and herself were to spend the rest of their lives spreading this devotion and also working to have that feast asked for by Jesus introduced into the church. It would take many years. In fact, it would be 1856, well over 200 years later, that the church approved the idea and introduced the Feast of the Sacred Heart, which was to make known to people that at the heart of Christianity is a heart. These revelations were to have an extraordinary impact on the devotional life of Catholicism in subsequent centuries, right up until today. Such wonderful things happened. Over 280 new religious orders using the term Sacred Heart in their title came into existence in the church. The whole human race was consecrated to the Sacred Heart in 1899 by Leo XIII. And that same Pope, speaking about the events here, said they were the most important events that took place in the history of Christianity after John had written the Apocalypse. Then it inspired such wonderful people as
Damien of Molokai, who offered himself to the lepers on that island near Hawaii as an expression of his love for the Sacred Heart. He said, "I die a son of the Sacred Heart." It inspired people through the great difficulties of the French Revolution. It ultimately led to another feast in the church, the Feast of Christ the King in 1925, that was seen as the culmination of the love in the heart of Christ, because Christ is the King, and he said it himself when he was speaking to Pilate. He has never insisted on his rights in this world, and one French writer said that Jesus is King in this world, if not of it. The church authorities were slow to accept the value of these revelations of St. Margaret Mary, because the church always is very, very careful. In fact, some of those who worked with her, like a Jesuit called Coisey, discovered that he had a great deal to suffer because of it. In fact, in his own order, the idea was, this message is too good to be true. But he kept struggling on to assure people that it was well-founded. Another man called Galife, he took up the cause along with Croiset, and both of them found great opposition. But eventually, members of the Society of Jesus began to accept that this is genuine and began to row in behind it. Through the centuries, other people have had revelations of the Sacred Heart. One French author called Bamvelle says that as if Jesus was a great poet who gave small readings of his work through the centuries and then made this extraordinary revelation of the whole thing at Paray-le-Monial. Today, the Sacred Heart is still operative under another term, the Divine Mercy, which the Heart of Christ is a revelation of Divine Mercy. Sister Faustina, she, like Margaret Mary, is responsible for bringing another feast into the church, the Feast of Divine Mercy. God's mercy is infinite, and he finds all sorts of finite ways of expressing it. And often it has been through great women in the church. One of the first was a lady called Juliana of Liège. She was the one responsible for making the church aware of the need for a special feast of Corpus Christi. Then Margaret Mary. Then eventually a German lady, Sister Mary of the Divine Heart. Her name was Maria Droste zu Wischering. She was a nun in a convent in Portugal. And she had an extraordinary revelation from Jesus himself that he wanted the whole world consecrated to him. She communicated this message to the Pope. The message was not really accepted. And then she sent a personal message to Pope Leo XIII, telling him something personal about his own life that nobody else in this world could have known but himself, to show the authenticity of her message. And then Pope, on the Feast of the Sacred Heart, 1899, consecrated the whole universe to the Sacred Heart. And he said on that occasion that he considered it the most important act of his pontificate. And he was the man who gave the world Rerum Novarum, which was the great document on social affairs, which has influenced church teaching ever since. Devotion to the Sacred Heart is devotion to the things closest to the heart of Jesus. This is what Margaret Mary wanted to let loose in the world, to start a fire. And she got help from so many sources through the years. One of the big miracles associated with Margaret Mary and this chapel was in the life of a Peruvian priest, Mateo Mervi Curley. He was a young priest from South America. And after he was cured here, he felt that he had to go and make this message known to the whole world. He went to the Pope of the time, Pius X, and asked for permission to enthrone the families of the world to the Sacred Heart. And the Pope said, "I do not give you permission. I command you." And he told him, "Go off," and he went off. And until 1960, he spent the rest of his life on all five continents, inviting families to make Christ the King of their homes and their families.
This is the

where St. Margaret Mary died on the 17th of October, 1690. Really, she died of love. She couldn't have become holier than she was. And even the day she died, the children in the streets were calling out that the saint of the Holy Marys has died. That was the traditional name for this monastery. She had reached an extraordinary degree of holiness. In fact, before she died, she had a vision of the seraphim. There are nine choirs of angels. You have angels, archangels, thrones, dominations, virtues, powers. Then cherubim and seraphim, those spirits closest to God. And they revealed to her that she would have a very, very high place in heaven. And as she was dying, she was said something she'd said often in her life, "I will sing forever of the love of God." She died on the 17th of October, but her feast day, for some reason, is the 16th of October. But the reputation for holiness quickly spread until now. Probably she must be one of the best known saints in the calendar. There's hardly a Catholic church in the world where there isn't either a statue or a picture or a painting of St. Margaret Mary kneeling before the Sacred Heart, and the very spot where I'm standing is where it all began. This oratory is the first oratory dedicated to the Sacred Heart. It's a very small building, not much bigger than a telephone kiosk, but it's so precious. It was there that Margaret Mary encouraged her novices to set up a small altar inside the oratory, and it contains a very, very early copy of the first little drawing of the Sacred Heart, which she approved and said, "That is sufficient." And she said, "Let this symbol, this picture of the Sacred Heart, be spread around the world and it will have its own effect." The heart is a universal symbol. All our hearts are the same, even if we have red faces or black faces or white faces or brown faces. We all realize what's meant by a heart. And even the word, as Karl Rahner says, it wanders through all the languages of the world. It's a universal symbol, and that's why it has been so powerful. These revelations of Margaret Mary were kept so secret that the only people who knew about them were the superiors in the monastery and the priests she revealed them to. The other sisters didn't know that she was different in this exceptional way from everyone else. Before she died, she was ordered under obedience to write her life story, her autobiography. It's a wonderful document, and she writes, I consider, very, very well. She had a good hand of writing, but she had to be told to do this under obedience. And you know, you won't realize how holy some person is from their own story, because they're not going to tell you how holy they are. You need other people to look in and add to it. But we've got the basis of our story there, and everything is authentic, and it's a very moving document. But there have been thousands of books written about her, and they're still been written every day. In the Jesuit house at Pile Monial, there's a total library dedicated to books on Margaret Mary and on her revelations to the Sacred Heart, with all their implications, and they're still been written well into the 21st century, because love is what life is about, and she revealed a very deep aspect of it, love of God for men and women. And the only thing that Jesus asked from her was that we might love him in return, nothing else. But we're going to show you some of these precious relics that have been preserved over the centuries. We have here relics, parts of the coffin in which she was buried. One peculiar relic is the travelling bag which belonged to her brother that she brought with her. And it's peculiar in that there's a place for a tall hat that looks like a funnel. Then beside that, to the left of that, is a piece of her bones. In our own day, these relics are so highly valued around the world that people turn up in their thousands all over the world to venerate

0: but are known as first-class relics of St. Margaret Mary Alacoque. That is, parts of her body, normally her bone. But also, there's one very special relic that still remains with us, that is her brain. Her brain is contained in a reliquary which is located just a few yards from the site where she first had these extraordinary visions of the Sacred Heart. The fact that they have had such a wonderful effect in the world is an indication of their authenticity. We just had to slip out of the church as Mass was beginning, but wasn't it wonderful to see those extraordinary relics of St. Margaret Mary? But we want to meet Sister Marie Chantal, who is responsible for the wonderful work of the Guard of Honour and the Sacred Heart, which has been a part of life in the monastery for many years. Could you tell us about the history of the Guard of Honour of the Sacred Heart?
1: It all started with a sister in our order. Margaret Mary started the idea. It was a grace she received from the Lord. More recently, our Mother Superior was looking for something to get people closer to the heart of Jesus. She was inspired by the heart of Jesus being pierced. As our devotion here continued, grace is spread over all of us, like a river of living water from the Holy Spirit. So our Mother Superior asked that people offer 1 hour of their day every day. It's not an hour of prayer. It's an hour that you consecrate to your earthly vocation. You offer what you're in the process of doing. If you stay at home, travel, take care of your grandchildren, do the dishes, or even watch TV, you offer that hour with its joy and its pains.
0: What has been the reaction around the world to this idea?
1: Devotion to the Sacred Heart spread around the world very fast. It fell asleep for some amount of time here because the sisters had become very old. They were quite old in 2007. There were several of us in the monastery wanting to start the devotion again. Our Mother Superior is Mexican, and Mexicans come to Paray-le-Monial because this is where the apparitions happened. We knew we had to start the devotion again.
0: You are a member of the community where St. Margaret Mary had the first apparitions of the Sacred Heart.
1: Yes, I've been a member for the last 10 years. I made my solemn vows in 2006. I was given this grace to take care of the archives.
0: What is that that you have in your hands, Sister?
1: This is the painting that we call the Quadrant, in which we write the names of the people who engaged themselves. They surround the heart of Jesus with their presence. Each hour there's a special intention for the world, for the church, along with the angels, the Virgin Mary, and the saints.
0: What is the essential of the message?
1: The essence of this is to honor God and give back love to Jesus. He told St. Margaret Mary that some people should be consolers because he couldn't find any, and he was so sad. So he's waiting that we answer him with our love and make reparation for the people who don't think about him.
0: Thanks to Sister for her explanation of the Guard of Honour. We also thank you at home for being with us. So may the blessing of Almighty God, Father, Son, and Holy Spirit descend upon you and remain with you forever.

0: And now another soulful psalm from Deacon Harold Berg Sivers.
1: All right. Well, you know, it is time now, you hear that music, to break open the Word of God in the Psalms. And today we're looking at Psalm 15. We're talking about St. Athanasius. And this Psalm 15, of course, is in Book 1, so it was written by David. And typically this psalm is used like on the Feast of St. Joseph, when you, in the breviary, when it says there's a book of common prayers like for holy men. And this is typically one of the psalms that's used for that. So I think since we're doing Athanasius and the MFVA friars today who are also holy men, go to your favorite podcast network and download this Soulful Psalms podcast as its own way of just getting this segment just on the Psalms. And maybe you want to use it to reflect on God's Word. So Psalm 15. And again, we're using the Revised Grail Psalms. So this may be a little bit different than the version that you have, but it doesn't matter as long as it's all God's Word. And this was approved for use for the church in the liturgy prepared by the Benedictine monks of Conception Abbey. All right. So Psalm 15, the prescript of the psalm, very, very simple. A psalm of David. You can't get more simple than that. A psalm of David. And it starts, Lord, who may abide in your tent and dwell on your holy mountain, right? So it's very interesting. It starts with a question. David starts this with a question. Who knows? David maybe was in reflection. Maybe he's meditating on the scriptures himself, and he's looking maybe reading through the book of Deuteronomy. You know, looking at the law, and he's wondering who is someone that, you know, well, he would later be called the man after God's own heart. But who is someone that abides in God's presence, who lives with God, like abide in your tent? So someone that lives with you, right? So how do we live in God? How do we live in his love? How can we dwell with God, right? On this holy mountain, of course, Mount Sinai. You know, in Jerusalem, right? It's called the city of, well, this Bethlehem and Jerusalem, both called the cities of David. So who's going to dwell in his tent? Who's going to dwell on the mountain of the Lord? So, and as he's thinking about this, he almost answers his own question, right? The rest of the psalm. Verse 2, whoever walks without fault. So walks without fault. So obviously, it doesn't mean be perfect, right? Because first of all, the word perfect isn't the word there in the Hebrew. But he who, I think, recognizes their faults and recognizes that when they make a mistake, they're ready to rectify that mistake and continue to walk with God. Who does what is just and speaks the truth from his heart, right? Who's not just regurgitating what he hears everybody else saying, who's not acting like everybody else, right? You've heard me say this over and over again. We cannot think or act like people in the culture today, even if it means being persecuted like Athanasius was. We cannot sit by and allow this culture to continue to steamroll over us, to run roughshod over us, because we're not afraid to stand up for the truth. So we align ourselves with the words of David. We walk without fault. We do what is just. We speak the truth from our heart, right? And again, heart, leb in Hebrew, that's the place where your desire for God lives inside of you, in your heart. That's where we speak from. Not because we think we're smart, but because we are humble before God and letting God's wisdom work in and through us. Continues in verse 4. He continues describing this person who abides with God. Whoever does not slander with his tongue, all right, who does no wrong to a neighbor. Right, so now David, I think, here is doing a little bit of a reflection on the commandments here. The Aseret HaDibrot, the 10 words of God. Who does not slander with his tongue. Oh boy, we live in a culture today, we're just slandering, gossiping, talking about people behind their back. You know, almost, it gives us some kind of pleasure or enjoyment talking about people. If you got something to say to somebody, say it to their face. You know, if you've got an issue with somebody, what does the scriptures tell us in Matthew's gospel? If you have something against your brother, the first thing you do is what? Work it out amongst yourselves. So if you have an issue with someone, don't talk about them behind their back or talk to someone else about them. Have the courage to stand up and say, "Hey, I have this issue," or "Here's something I want to say to you," and just hash it out. You know, who does no wrong to a neighbor? Love God and love your neighbor as yourself. I think this is something that Dave is reflecting on.
2: Yeah, and as we reflect on, you know, our place in the workplace, how do we play out our faith, or even, you know, if we're in a situation where we feel like that we've suppressed ourselves or we can't really be that open, the question I always go back to is, God, why do you have me here? It's not just about a paycheck. It's not just about, you know, geographics. You know, what am I here?

0: to do. And sometimes I believe it's in our silence or even just in our presence that, you know, we may be at peace when the office may be swirling, right? You know, there's been staff changes or consolidation and what's going to happen? And you're at peace because God hasn't opened a door for you and he has you where he has you. So when you're wondering, why am I here in this toxic environment and these toxic people? Well, I mean, we're to be the light to the world. And so I love how this psalm ties directly into how we could be even just in the workplace, but then out into the world and how that can become infectious.
1: Yes, exactly. And that's an excellent point, Ace, because you just can't be a follower of Jesus in church.
0: Right.
1: You just can't be a follower of Jesus at home. We always have to be followers of Jesus in every aspect of our life, in every situation we find ourselves in.
0: Yeah.
1: The challenge that that David's addressing today and that we're going to be talking about on this show is addressing the faith in the workplace. Well, David's not addressing necessarily the workplace, but he's talking about the kind of person we need to be if we are to bring the faith forward into this culture, into this society, into this, as St. Paul says, adulterous and sinful generation. How do we stand up and witness to the power of God even in the workplace, even when it means we may be persecuted, even when it means we may lose our job?
0: Yeah.
1: So what do we do? Do we just acquiesce? Do we just cave in? Do we just capitulate? And then, well, I'll just go to confession. Or you know, how do you discern that? How do you discern what to do? That's what we're talking about today. And David continues, again, describing this man who abides with the Lord, who dwells on his holy mountain. Who casts no slur on a friend, okay? Who looks with scorn on the wicked, but honors those who fear the Lord, right? Who scorns the wicked, who doesn't go along with the culture, this culture of woke, this culture of confusion, this culture of divisiveness, this culture of anger and animosity, or even this culture of compromise, this culture of this cancel culture, this sellout culture. No, we scorn that. We look upon that with disdain and say, no, there's a better way, and that way is Jesus. But and the way David puts it, who honors those who fear the Lord. Now, fear, yare, in Hebrew means honor, reverence, and respect. So we don't give our respect to the people of the culture. No, we look down upon the people, not look down, but scorn the people of the culture. Not saying that we're better than you, but we have a better way of living. We have a better way of thinking, understanding what it means to be a human person, how we interact with the human family. That's what he's talking about. But we honor those who give honor, reverence, and respect to the Lord. And David even continues, who keeps an oath, whatever the cost. Ooh, this one might be a tough one, because especially if you're dealing with a marriage that's having issues, right? Who keeps your oath, who keeps your promise, your ordination promises, your baptismal promises, confirmation promises. Whatever the cost, we do not compromise our faith. Who lends no money at interest, so usury. Who accepts no bribes against the innocent. Such a one shall never be shaken. So this, to me, sounds like David's talking about someone who is counter-cultural, who is standing against what the culture is and living for God. And that's our clue for how we are supposed to live as well.
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5: The sorrowful mysteries concentrate our minds on the events of the Passion and death of Jesus Christ. Whenever good comes into contact with evil, there is suffering. And when the greatest of all goods comes into contact with evil,

The five sorrowful mysteries, we consider well how our Blessed Lady participated in those sufferings and invites us in our own life in this world to do the same.

0: In the name of the Father, and of the Son, and of the Holy Spirit. Amen. I believe in God, the Father Almighty, creator of heaven and earth, and in Jesus Christ, his only Son, our Lord, who was conceived by the Holy Spirit, born of the Virgin Mary, suffered under Pontius Pilate, was crucified, died, and was buried. He descended into hell. The third day he rose again from the dead, and he ascended into heaven, and is seated at the right hand of God, the Father Almighty, from whence he shall come to judge the living and the dead.
1: I believe in the Holy Spirit, the Holy Catholic Church, the communion of saints, the forgiveness of sins, the resurrection of the body, and life everlasting. Amen.
0: Our Father, who art in heaven, hallowed be thy name. Thy kingdom come, thy will be done, on earth as it is in heaven.
1: Give us this day our daily bread, and forgive us our trespasses, as we forgive those who trespass against us. And lead us not into temptation, but deliver us from evil. Amen.
0: Let us offer the next three Aves, that we will have an increase of faith, hope, and love. Hail Mary, full of grace, the Lord is with thee. Blessed art thou amongst women, and blessed is the fruit of thy womb, Jesus.
1: Holy Mary, Mother of God, pray for us sinners, now and at the hour of our death. Amen.
0: Hail Mary, full of grace, the Lord is with thee. Blessed art thou amongst women, and blessed is the fruit of thy womb, Jesus.
1: Holy Mary, Mother of God, pray for us sinners, now and at the hour of our death. Amen.
0: Hail Mary, full of grace, the Lord is with thee. Blessed art thou amongst women, and blessed is the fruit of thy womb, Jesus.
1: Holy Mary, Mother of God, pray for us sinners, now and at the hour of our death. Amen.
0: Glory be to the Father, and to the Son, and to the Holy Spirit.
1: As it was in the beginning, is now, and ever shall be, world without end. Amen.

0: The first sorrowful mystery, the agony in the garden. 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And let us pray in this first sorrowful mystery that we ourselves will not walk away from suffering. Our Father, who art in heaven, hallowed be thy name. Thy kingdom come, thy will be done, on earth as it is in heaven.
1: Give us this day our daily bread.

0: and forgive us our trespasses, as we forgive those who trespass against us. And lead us not into temptation, but deliver us from evil. Amen.
1: Hail Mary, full of grace, the Lord is with thee. Blessed art thou amongst women, and blessed is the fruit of thy womb, Jesus.
0: Holy Mary, Mother of God, pray for us sinners, now and at the hour of our death. Amen.
1: Hail Mary, full of grace, the Lord is with thee. Blessed art thou amongst women, and blessed is the fruit of thy womb, Jesus.
0: Holy Mary, Mother of God, pray for us sinners, now and at the hour of our death. Amen.
1: Hail Mary, full of grace, the Lord is with thee. Blessed art thou amongst women, and blessed is the fruit of thy womb, Jesus.
0: Holy Mary, Mother of God, pray for us sinners, now and at the hour of our death. Amen.
1: Hail Mary, full of grace, the Lord is with thee. Blessed art thou amongst women, and blessed is the fruit of thy womb, Jesus.
0: Holy Mary, Mother of God, pray for us sinners, now and at the hour of our death. Amen.
1: Hail Mary, full of grace, the Lord is with thee. Blessed art thou amongst women, and blessed is the fruit of thy womb, Jesus.
0: Holy Mary, Mother of God, pray for us sinners, now and at the hour of our death. Amen.
1: Hail Mary, full of grace, the Lord is with thee. Blessed art thou amongst women, and blessed is the fruit of thy womb, Jesus.
0: Holy Mary, Mother of God, pray for us sinners, now and at the hour of our death. Amen.
1: Hail Mary, full of grace, the Lord is with thee. Blessed art thou amongst women, and blessed is the fruit of thy womb, Jesus.
0: Holy Mary, Mother of God, pray for us sinners, now and at the hour of our death. Amen.
1: Hail Mary, full of grace, the Lord is with thee. Blessed art thou amongst women, and blessed is the fruit of thy womb, Jesus.

0: and blessed is the fruit of thy womb, Jesus.
1: Holy Mary, Mother of God, pray for us sinners, now and at the hour of our death. Amen.
0: Glory be to the Father, and to the Son, and to the Holy Spirit.
1: As it was in the beginning, is now, and ever shall be, world without end. Amen.
0: O my Jesus,
1: forgive us our sins,
0: save us from the fires of hell,
1: bring all souls to heaven,
0: especially those in most need of thy mercy. The third sorrowful mystery, the crowning with thorns. Our Father, who art in heaven, hallowed be thy name. Thy kingdom come, thy will be done, on earth as it is in heaven.
1: Give us this day our daily bread, and forgive us our trespasses, as we forgive those who trespass against us. And lead us not into temptation, but deliver us from evil. Amen.
0: Hail Mary, full of grace, the Lord is with thee. Blessed art thou amongst women, and blessed is the fruit of thy womb, Jesus.
1: Holy Mary, Mother of God, pray for us sinners, now and at the hour of our death. Amen.
0: Hail Mary, full of grace, the Lord is with thee. Blessed art thou amongst women, and blessed is the fruit of thy womb, Jesus.
1: Holy Mary, Mother of God, pray for us sinners, now and at the hour of our death. Amen.
0: Hail Mary, full of grace, the Lord is with thee. Blessed art thou amongst women, and blessed is the fruit of thy womb, Jesus.
1: Holy Mary, Mother of God, pray for us sinners, now and at the hour of our death. Amen.
0: Hail Mary, full of grace, the Lord is with thee. Blessed art thou amongst women, and blessed is the fruit of thy womb, Jesus.
1: Holy Mary, Mother of God, pray for us sinners, now and at the hour of our death. Amen.
0: Hail Mary, full of grace, the Lord is with thee. Blessed art thou amongst women, and blessed is the fruit of thy womb, Jesus.
1: Holy Mary, Mother of God, pray for us sinners, now and at the hour of our death. Amen.
0: Hail Mary, full of grace, the Lord is with thee. Blessed art thou amongst women, and blessed is the fruit of thy womb, Jesus.
1: Holy Mary, Mother of God, pray for us sinners, now and at the hour of our death. Amen.
0: Hail Mary, full of grace, the Lord is with thee. Blessed art thou amongst women, and blessed is the fruit of thy womb, Jesus.
1: Holy Mary, Mother of God, pray for us sinners, now and at the hour of our death. Amen.
0: Hail Mary, full of grace, the Lord is with thee. Blessed art thou amongst women, and blessed is the fruit of thy womb, Jesus.
1: Holy Mary, Mother of God, pray for us sinners, now and at the hour of our death. Amen.
0: Hail Mary, full of grace, the Lord is with thee. Blessed art thou amongst women, and blessed is the fruit of thy womb, Jesus.
1: Holy Mary, Mother of God, pray for us sinners, now and at the hour of our death. Amen.
0: Hail Mary, full of grace, the Lord is with thee. Blessed art thou amongst women, and blessed is the fruit of thy womb, Jesus.
1: Holy Mary, Mother of God, pray for us sinners, now and at the hour of our death. Amen.
0: Glory be to the Father, and to the Son, and to the Holy Spirit.
1: As it was in the beginning, is now, and ever shall be, world without end. Amen.
0: O my Jesus, forgive us our sins,
1: save us from the fires of hell,
0: bring all souls to heaven,
1: especially those in most need of thy mercy.
0: The fourth sorrowful mystery, the carrying of the cross. Our Father, who art in heaven, hallowed be thy name. Thy kingdom come, thy will be done, on earth as it is in heaven.
1: Give us this day our daily bread, and forgive us our trespasses, as we forgive those who trespass against us. And lead us not into temptation, but deliver us from evil. Amen.
0: Hail Mary, full of grace, the Lord is with thee. Blessed art thou amongst women, and blessed is the fruit of thy womb, Jesus.
1: Holy Mary, Mother of God, pray for us sinners, now and at the hour of our death. Amen.
0: Hail Mary, full of grace, the Lord is with thee. Blessed art thou amongst women.

0: and blessed is the fruit of thy womb, Jesus.
1: Holy Mary, Mother of God, pray for us sinners, now and at the hour of our death. Amen.
0: Hail Mary, full of grace, the Lord is with thee. Blessed art thou amongst women, and blessed is the fruit of thy womb, Jesus.
1: Holy Mary, Mother of God, pray for us sinners, now and at the hour of our death. Amen.
0: Hail Mary, full of grace, the Lord is with thee. Blessed art thou amongst women, and blessed is the fruit of thy womb, Jesus.
1: Holy Mary, Mother of God, pray for us sinners, now and at the hour of our death. Amen.
0: Hail Mary, full of grace, the Lord is with thee. Blessed art thou amongst women, and blessed is the fruit of thy womb, Jesus.
1: Holy Mary, Mother of God, pray for us sinners, now and at the hour of our death. Amen.
0: Hail Mary, full of grace, the Lord is with thee. Blessed art thou amongst women, and blessed is the fruit of thy womb, Jesus.
1: Holy Mary, Mother of God, pray for us sinners, now and at the hour of our death. Amen.
0: Hail Mary, full of grace, the Lord is with thee. Blessed art thou amongst women, and blessed is the fruit of thy womb, Jesus.
1: Holy Mary, Mother of God, pray for us sinners, now and at the hour of our death. Amen.
0: Hail Mary, full of grace, the Lord is with thee. Blessed art thou amongst women, and blessed is the fruit of thy womb, Jesus.
1: Holy Mary, Mother of God, pray for us sinners, now and at the hour of our death. Amen.
0: Hail Mary, full of grace, the Lord is with thee. Blessed art thou amongst women, and blessed is the fruit of thy womb, Jesus.
1: Holy Mary, Mother of God, pray for us sinners, now and at the hour of our death. Amen.
0: Hail Mary, full of grace, the Lord is with thee. Blessed art thou amongst women, and blessed is the fruit of thy womb, Jesus.
1: Holy Mary, Mother of God, pray for us sinners, now and at the hour of our death. Amen.
0: Glory be to the Father, and to the Son, and to the Holy Spirit.
1: As it was in the beginning, is now, and ever shall be, world without end. Amen.
0: O my Jesus, forgive us our sins. Save us from the fires of hell. Bring all souls to heaven, especially those in most need of thy mercy. The fifth sorrowful mystery, the crucifixion and death of Jesus on the cross. Scripture tells us that Mary stood beneath the cross, that she heard the cry of agony, "Why have you forsaken me?" That she heard her beloved son commend her to the care of John, and him to her. In our own sufferings in life, let us not become bitter or locked in our own grief. Let us be open to others to share their grief as Mary did. Let's not run away. Let's not ask why, a question that no one can answer. Rather, let us ask the question, what must I do to follow Jesus in fulfilling the will of God? Our Father, who art in heaven, hallowed be thy name. Thy kingdom come, thy will be done, on earth as it is in heaven.
1: Give us this day our daily bread, and forgive us our trespasses, as we forgive those who trespass against us. And lead us not into temptation, but deliver us from evil. Amen.
0: Hail Mary, full of grace, the Lord is with thee. Blessed art thou amongst women, and blessed is the fruit of thy womb, Jesus.
1: Holy Mary, Mother of God, pray for us sinners, now and at the hour of our death. Amen.
0: Hail Mary, full of grace, the Lord is with thee. Blessed art thou amongst women, and blessed is the fruit of thy womb, Jesus.
1: Holy Mary, Mother of God, pray for us sinners, now and at the hour of our death. Amen.
0: Hail Mary, full of grace, the Lord is with thee. Blessed art thou

0: amongst women, and blessed is the fruit of thy womb, Jesus.
1: Holy Mary, Mother of God, pray for us sinners, now and at the hour of our death. Amen.
0: Hail Mary, full of grace, the Lord is with thee. Blessed art thou amongst women, and blessed is the fruit of thy womb, Jesus.
1: Holy Mary, Mother of God, pray for us sinners, now and at the hour of our death. Amen.
0: Hail Mary, full of grace, the Lord is with thee. Blessed art thou amongst women, and blessed is the fruit of thy womb, Jesus.
1: Holy Mary, Mother of God, pray for us sinners, now and at the hour of our death. Amen.
0: Hail Mary, full of grace, the Lord is with thee. Blessed art thou amongst women, and blessed is the fruit of thy womb, Jesus.
1: Holy Mary, Mother of God, pray for us sinners, now and at the hour of our death. Amen.
0: Hail Mary, full of grace, the Lord is with thee. Blessed art thou amongst women, and blessed is the fruit of thy womb, Jesus.
1: Holy Mary, Mother of God, pray for us sinners, now and at the hour of our death. Amen.
0: Hail Mary, full of grace, the Lord is with thee. Blessed art thou amongst women, and blessed is the fruit of thy womb, Jesus.
1: Holy Mary, Mother of God, pray for us sinners, now and at the hour of our death. Amen.
0: Hail Mary, full of grace, the Lord is with thee. Blessed art thou amongst women, and blessed is the fruit of thy womb, Jesus.
1: Holy Mary, Mother of God, pray for us sinners, now and at the hour of our death. Amen.
0: Hail Mary, full of grace, the Lord is with thee. Blessed art thou amongst women, and blessed is the fruit of thy womb, Jesus.
1: Holy Mary, Mother of God, pray for us sinners, now and at the hour of our death. Amen.
0: Glory be to the Father, and to the Son, and to the Holy Spirit.
1: As it was in the beginning, is now, and ever shall be, world without end. Amen.
0: O my Jesus, forgive us our sins, save us from the fires of hell, bring all souls to heaven, especially those in most need of thy mercy. Hail, Holy Queen, Mother of mercy, our life, our sweetness, and our hope. To thee do we cry, poor banished children of Eve. To thee do we send up our sighs, mourning and weeping in this valley of tears. Turn then, most gracious Advocate, thine eyes of mercy toward us, and after this our exile, show unto us the blessed fruit of thy womb, Jesus. O clement, O loving, O sweet Virgin Mary, pray for us, O Holy Mother of God,
1: that we may be made worthy of the promises of Christ.
0: Let us pray. O God, whose only begotten Son, by his life, death, and resurrection, has purchased for us the rewards of eternal life, grant we beseech thee that meditating on these mysteries of the Most Holy Rosary of the Blessed Virgin Mary, we may imitate what they contain and obtain what they promise through the same Christ our Lord. May the divine assistance remain always with us, and may the souls of the faithful departed, through the mercy of God, rest in peace. Amen. May the Holy Virgin bless you with her loving child, this day and forever. In the name of the Father, and of the Son, and of the Holy Spirit. Amen.
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0: National Cultural Treasure by the Philippine government and a UNESCO World Heritage Site, Poway Church stands as a remarkable symbol of resilience and heritage.
1: This is Father Matthew. The month of September is dedicated to Our Lady of Sorrows. Let us pray. Hail Mary, full of grace, the Lord is with thee. Blessed art thou among women, and blessed is the fruit of thy womb, Jesus. Holy Mary, Mother of God, pray for us sinners, now and at the hour of our death. Amen.
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3: An Instagram post recently went viral celebrating the abortion of an unborn child, painting it as a cheerful cancellation announcement. The image showed baby shoes, alphabet blocks spelling out baby, and an ultrasound image, as well as the message baby canceled. It received more than 121,000 likes, more than 8,000 comments, many of which were people celebrating the alleged abortion. But thank God there was a twist. The woman who posted this later admitted the entire thing was fabricated. She was just doing it for engagement, but the reaction from the public shows something very concerning. 121,000 people were publicly supporting a baby cancellation announcement from an abortion.
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1: Anyone who lives in love lives in God. And God lives in him.
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2: We're all called to be great saints. Don't miss the opportunity.
1: Well, hello, family, and we just have a great group of family with us tonight. They got a little way late. They went up to the wrong network and went up to the radio network. And if you knew how narrow that road is, that bus driver is a genius to get you up and get you, turn around and get you down. But anyway, if you come by bus, be sure to say, I want to see EWTN television. If you don't, you won't know where you're going to land. The other evening, the last couple of days, we in the divine office that we read, I read some astounding things in the book of Jeremiah. And I think if I read some of it to you and we kind of discuss it, you'll find, well, you might find yourself in it, I hope not, but you'll find pretty much the world. Now, Jeremiah was a prophet, and so let's go through this and see how strange people are. Really strange. King Zedekiah gave an order, then Jeremiah was confirmed fined in the court, and he was given a loaf of bread a day. And that's a prophet. So the king had the prophet Jeremiah summoned to him and said at the third entrance, which means he didn't want anybody to know he was going to talk to this crazy prophet. And he said, I want to ask you for a word. And Jeremiah said, and then the king said, don't keep anything back from me. Did you ever say that to somebody? Huh? Now tell me the truth. Don't keep it back. I can take it. You ever do that? No? You haven't lived until you did that. So, Jeremiah said, well, if I tell you, you'll have me put to death. And if I give you advice, you won't listen. And the king said, he swore an oath. As the Lord lives, giver of this life of ours, in that poetic, you know, I will neither have you put to death nor hand it over to the power of these men who are determined to kill you. Now that was good news, wasn't it? So Jeremiah said, okay, the Lord God says, if you go out and surrender to the officers of the king of Babylon, your life will be safe. This city will not be burned down, and you and your family will survive. Isn't that good news? Huh? Would you have listened to that? I don't see any head shaking. You would have? I would have. I would have kissed him on the head, and I would have said, thank you, and I would have gone, I mean out. Well, he didn't. He said, and this is what's going to happen if you don't go out and surrender. The city will be handed over into the power of the king of the Chaldeans, who will burn it down, and you yourself will not escape their hands. Now, the king had two choices. One was very good, The other one, very bad. I think most of us would have chosen the one with very good, right? Not so. What did he say now? I am afraid of the Jews who have already gone over to the Chaldeans. I might be handed over to them and they will ill-treat me.

And Jeremiah said, no, no, no, you will not be handed over to them. Listen to the voice of the Lord in obedience, which I have spoken, and all will go well with you. I've just given you tonight a study in human nature. Hasn't changed a bit. And all will go well with your life, and you'll be safe. If you refuse, the Lord has shown me a vision of all the women left in the palace of the king being led off to the officers of the king, singing to you, they have misled you, your fine friends. Are your feet sinking in the mud? In other words, why don't you do something? Well, are your feet sinking in the mud? He says, now, he said, you will not escape their hands and will be a prisoner. Well, now, this is what Zechariah says. He says in a whisper, don't let anyone else hear these words or you will die. Oh, God. Aren't we fickle? Huh? Aren't we a fickle bunch of people? If the officials hear that I've been talking to you, tell us what you said to the king. Keep nothing back from us, or we will put you to death. Everybody trying to kill the poor guy. You must reply. I presented this request to the king, that he would not have sent me back to the house of Jonathan. Wasn't that at all? It was a big, fat lie. So when the officials came, that's what Jeremiah told them. Now, say, what's that got to do with you? A lot. The king was full of human respect. He had absolutely no love or trust in God's providence or his prophet. You know, we had that satanic inclusive language. Now we got a double demon with political language. And now you don't know what to say. Don't bother me, sweetheart. I'm going to say what I want to say in my own language. But see, the king didn't want to know the truth. That's the whole story here. He asked for prophecy. He got the prophecy, it was good, but he was so afraid of those who had gone over to the Chaldeans. He had made up in his own mind what was going to happen. Don't we all do that? Don't we all start something, or something gets a little wavy in between, and we got the whole thing figured out? And God says to you, no, trust me, I'll take care of it. And you say, oh no, I got to do something myself. Oh, I got to do something. My kids are going to pot. Tell me, what are you going to do when your kids go to pot? You're going to have to trust the Lord. And the king would not trust the Lord. The Lord has designed us all to be family. We say, no, we don't want to be family. We want to be just a group of five genders. Five genders. You know, it was surprising. They didn't put an it in there. A male, a female, an it. A homosexual, lesbian, and then a bisexual. That doesn't make any sense. And what I wanted to show you tonight is that

a human nature, when you get away from God, when you rebel against God, whether as an individual or a city or a nation or a world, you begin to act like an animal. See, if we compared ourselves to any other animal, we're the dumbest. If it weren't that God implanted into our minds a memory, an intellect, and a will like his own, I made to his image, on that level, I would be the dumbest animal. We used to have sheep. And that little lamb was born, and boy, you know just where to go. When you were born, ugh. You hadn't the slightest idea where to go. Couldn't even see. We have little caddy, little kitties, little dogs, little puppies. They don't have a problem. They don't know where to go. You get on the animals, they know what to do and when. And they're not as cruel as we are. If they kill, they kill to eat. But you know, we are beginning to do things that it is beyond our human nature. Why? Because we have lost the sense of God. I read a little description of the Inclusive Political Language Bible, God help them. I had a hard time saying, have mercy on them, you know that. Oh. I say it slowly because I just have a hard time with it. It said the people, you don't want to say men or women, you see, you got to have the people should heed their parents. Why can't you say obey? To heed is to listen. Well, you can listen all day and all night and not obey. But God didn't say, hey, listen to your parents. He said, obey. You know what's going to happen, though? We're all going to be like the king. We're going to be so fearful of going against this wave of nonsense. We're going to be so afraid that we'll hide and whisper. Okay. Well, let me see. I don't want to leave you in a lurch. I wanted you to know what happened to this poor Kate. We read this book 4 times a day. Well, in Monday's office, there's poor Jeremiah again. And the people were captured, and there was only a remnant left. Everybody was killed, everybody was slaughtered, and the king was captured, and the city burned. Just like Jeremiah said, right? Right? Well, the remnant comes along. Ah, there's a few left, and the Jeremiah's left. May it please you to hear our request. Intercede with the Lord your God for this remnant, and how we few as we are, once for so many, can't you see him crying? And your own eyes could see, so that the Lord your God may show us the way. And the prophet said, I hear you. I will indeed pray to the Lord your God as you ask, and keep nothing back. Now here's the crowd again. They say, may the Lord be true and faithful witness against us if we do not follow your instructions that the Lord your God sends to us through you. They finally caught on. Their houses were burned. Their wives were sent in exile. Their children, there's a few men left. They finally caught on, right? Ten days later, the word of the Lord said,
So he summoned all the army leaders and the people, and he said, "The Lord, the God of Israel, says this. If you are willing to remain peacefully in this country," now you have to remember it was burned down, there was hardly anybody there, "I will build you and not overthrow you." What a promise from God. "I will plant you, not tear you up. I am sorry for the evil I have done to you. Do not be afraid of the king of Babylon any longer. Do not fear him, says the Lord, for I am with you and deliver you from his hand." What a promise, huh? Isn't that great? "I will take pity on you and move him to pity you so you can return to your native soil." How would you like that, huh? Can you imagine such a promise? "But if you say, we do not want to stay in this country, if you disobey the voice of the Lord and say, no, the land of Egypt is where we want to go, where we shall not see war, hear the sound of trumpet, nor lack bread." I thought they'd put onions in there, but they didn't. "The Lord Sabbath, the God of Israel, says this. If you are determined to go to Egypt, if you do go and settle there, the sword will overtake you. The famine you dread will follow you, and you shall die." Now, which one would you choose? The first, right? Isn't that what they said, though? "We will do whatever you want." Despite all of this, the army leaders led the entire remnant of Judah, those who had come back, into Egypt. And they took Jeremiah as a safety. Now, you say, "God, that was stupid." Well, my friends, let's examine our own lives. This book here is, and the church, the magisterium of the church, is our rule. The church, the magisterium of the church, her beautiful sacraments, her doctrines, are our rule. This is, the Lord says, read this and live this and you shall have life and have it everlasting. It says, your sufferings are valuable. Carry your cross daily. I am with you. Do not fear. Do not be anxious about tomorrow. You are worth more than the lilies of the field. Have no fear. I am with you. Why do these doubts enter your mind? And why are you so anxious? If you love one another as I love you, you will have joy in your heart, in peace. It's all here. See? It's all here. And when the Holy Father speaks, he speaks like Jeremiah. He says, this is what the Lord says. And we say, oh, I don't want that. I'm going into Egypt. You see, I'm only saying in your personal life. There are times like the king and Jonathan when you don't know the road to take. You're not too sure. Well, listen to Jesus. Listen to the Holy Father. Listen to the church. Listen to the gospel. Because what they're saying is, if you keep on living this awesome, sinful life, day in,
day out, day in. You could lose your soul and go to hell.

Didn't I say that? Oh, we're smart today. That, well, we just eradicate hell. Then you could do what you please. But isn't that like these funny people? We said, no, we're going to Egypt. You couldn't have moved me from that place if the Lord said, stay there. Today, in our homes and in the world, we have awesome self-will. We have awesome disobedience and rebellion. We have gangs that kill and rob and steal. Say, well, we've had those in centuries past. Does it change it when you say that? Huh? No. See, when man gets away from God, when a nation gets away from God, then it begins to live in the old Egypt. They will be conquered. Perhaps not by an army, not by a war. Worse, they will be conquered by Satan himself. Why? Because where, if you don't, if you're not staying close to the Lord, and you live a constant life of sin, how do you know you won't be killed in the morning? You won't die in your sleep, and there's no chance to say, I'm sorry. Isn't that the truth? Huh? So let's not be like the king and like Jonathan, who knew the word, who knew the law, who knew what God was saying. We know what God is saying every time our Holy Father tells us anything in this wonderful catechism. But you also know in your families what to do. You have to forgive, you have to forget, you have to rally everyone around in prayer. In prayer. And if you don't, things are going to get worse and worse in your family, in your personal life. You've got to sit down and take time to pray. We're like little tops today. We get wind up and we just keep going around until finally we stop. So look at your life. Look at the book of Jeremiah. And all you, though you all think, and I think they made a terrible, terrible decision in the face of what was promised. But God has promised you and I heaven. Heaven. He has promised if we overcome ourselves and we discipline ourselves and we keep his commandments, we have been promised heaven. Now we're after garlic and onions and the flesh pots of Egypt. That's what we're after. We're after pleasure, success, ambition. We're after all of these things. They don't bring you happiness. So don't think that the king and poor Jonathan were too far from the reality of today in our own lives. We always seem to be choosing the wrong thing. Tonight, I want you to think about it and choose God. Choose the church, the real church. Sometimes the things I hear today are so bad, I don't want to even mention them. There is only one church. That doesn't mean, you know, we have 21 rites in our Catholic faith. They're all the true church. But we must adhere, and have faith. And I can't warn you enough to go to confession. See, our Lord gave us confession. These poor people didn't have confession. They had a prophet, but he didn't listen to him. Well, we have Jesus, and we don't listen to him. So let's make a resolution tonight. From tonight on, we're going to be sons and daughters of the Lord.

0: We're going to be children of God. That all mankind may return to the Lord. We have a call. Hello?
1: Yes, Mother Angelica?
0: Yeah, where are you from?
1: Springfield, Illinois.
0: Hey, what is your question?
1: Mother, I was just reading a book on angels.
0: Yeah.
1: And it dealt with different forms of spirits. And it said something about what we might refer to as ghosts. And I was wondering what your opinion is after someone leaves this life, leaves the earth after they pass away, if it's possible that their spirit can remain with some of their loved ones here on earth, or do they depart immediately, or exactly what happens?
0: You have to watch some of these angel books. They're of the other angels. They're not God's angels. That's number one. Number two, when you die, the church teaches you are judged immediately. And there's three places you go: heaven, purgatory, or hell. People put themselves in hell because they cannot stand the awesome holiness of God. Those who go to purgatory put themselves there because they realize, maybe for the first time in their life, how unlike Jesus they are. They want to be purified. They want to be like this awesome Savior. Now maybe they're sorry, but they never paid much attention to him. Got a lot of rough spots. And then there are those who have loved God their whole life. And when they see him, they run into his arms. That's heaven. People, these so-called spirits who come back, are either from the lower region. Now I know some people have had visitations from relatives. There's a very fascinating church in Italy, in Rome. And I went in there because I could hardly believe what I was told. By golly, there it was. This one man was in purgatory, and when he came to visit someone to ask for prayers, he put his hand on a book, and his hand went all the way through, burned like a crisp. I thought, whew, wow. Well, that's a symbol of the yearning the soul has for God. A holy soul in purgatory, seldom, if any, and then you know it. All these New Agers that have mentors, you better be very careful. All you kids out there, be very careful. You're dealing with fire. You go around playing, and you parents have to be very careful who your children go with and what they do for games. Because they can get so possessed by these hideous creatures that they call games that the enemy can enter to your soul. Now all you liberals listen and go, ho, ho, ho, there she goes again. Well, ho, ho to you, sweetheart. Because by not teaching the truth and getting all this crazy political and inclusive language and Bibles that you can't even read, you may be gone down there yourself. It doesn't matter whether you believe in hell. There is one. If you can't look at a newspaper today and watch the news and not believe in hell, there is something wrong with you. And if all of us aren't living a purgatory today, then you don't know what purgatory is all about. You have your loneliness, you have your sickness, you have your fears. By giving them all to Jesus, you repair for all the sins in your life. What a wonderful thing. You can go to confession, you can receive the Eucharist.

0: And the things that I've done in my youth, I regret a lot of it. And now, and you know, it feels like I never got a chance to do all that, and I've been saved and everything as a Christian, but I just feel like, I just feel like I'm so lost, because I don't know if they're in heaven or what, and you know, my mom and my dad died the same year, and my stepfather died a year after, and I just never got a chance to talk to them. And
1: why do you think they're not in heaven?
0: Well, my parents, they weren't really the type that went to church, and I've always went to church because my parents made me go, but when my mother was in the hospital, when my parents were in the hospital, they were dying somewhat together, and I talked to my father, but I never got a chance to talk to my mother because she was technically hit by a drunk driver, and she was brain dead. And I don't know, because I was 25 at the time, and my family tried to shield me from that and from seeing her and talking to her, or talking to the family, period. And now that I'm older, I feel like I never really got a chance to do anything for them, and
1: But that's not true, honey. That's not true at all. I don't think anybody dies that you love that you don't think of a thousand things you might have done and you think you didn't. I think that's true of all of us. Don't do that. You see, your mother's heart was probably with God. And though she was hit very hard, very suddenly, there's no reason for you to think she didn't save her soul. She may not have gone straight to heaven. But I believe, and Father Groeschel said that, and it's also written in the book of Sister Faustina, that made me very happy. If a person dies at this moment, there's a short instant that they see God and have that short time to say, I'm so sorry. That's enough. That's enough to be saved. Okay? They may have to kind of get purified, but that's enough to be saved. Now, number three, you can tell your parents what all the things you wanted to do. Pray for them. Pray for them. If they're already in heaven, they get accidental glory. What does that mean? Well, did you ever go outside suddenly and you looked up and there was a sunrise? Did you ever do that? And you went, like that. Did it change your miserable life? No. Did it change it? No. What'd you have? A moment of total joy. Well, now in heaven, they don't have a miserable life. But if you pray for those, even in heaven, they get that accidental glory. It's like, oh, wow. If they're in purgatory, they go, oh, what a relief. So pray for them. That would make up for everything you think you should have done and didn't. So have peace, peace, peace, peace. And if you're lonely, go to Jesus, your nearest church. He's lonely there too. Very lonely. Let's pray for the cathedral in Iowa that was burned down, I understand, by a Satanist. We do not live in easy times. Pray, pray, and pray. We have another call. Hello?
2: Sister Angelica?
1: Yeah, where are you from?
2: Louisiana.
1: And what is your question?
2: It's a question to ask you to pray for my husband.
1: Okay.
2: He is dying of heart failure. Heart failure. Mm-hmm. And the body functions are starting to stop.
1: Yeah.
2: He's having a hard time letting go of me and the children.
1: Yeah.
2: But the remarkable thing

0: is that after 28 years and 5 months of marriage, my husband has learned the faith through your ministry and through the Mass before. He's been watching your Mass and listening to you.
1: Praise God.
0: And he sees nothing wrong with the faith that was hid from him because he was baptized Catholic.
1: Mm-hmm.
0: But he's just, in the last year, took his devotions, his confirmation, and communion.
1: Yeah. We'd say a prayer for him, okay? Lord God, we ask that you look upon this man, give him your peace, the joy of your spirit, repentance, joy, love, and let him hear thy call. Let him hear, Lord, your voice. Let him trust his wife and his family to you with perfect trust. Let him experience, Lord, that awesome reality that you alone are God and all things are in your hands. Take care of his wife and children and give him that assurance, Lord, that in this short time, he is meriting heaven. Let him have perfect love and perfect joy. We ask this in the name and the power of Jesus and Mary. Amen.
2: Amen.
1: Well, we have another call. Hello?
3: Hello.
1: Where are you from?
3: I'm from Tampa, Florida.
1: And what is your question?
3: Well, I've been recently having a lot of discussions with Protestant Christians.
1: Yeah.
3: And they are really into something called the rapture. And I'm trying to figure out exactly if the rapture is the same thing as the second coming.
1: Are they in the rapture now, or are they looking forward to it?
3: Well, they're looking forward to it, and they're using all these biblical quotes from Thessalonians and Corinthians and everything else.
1: Well, I asked if they're in the rapture now, so there's some kind of strange thing going on called the gift of laughter or something, and people do crazy, crazy things, and I don't know. They roll on the floor, and they say they get holy glue, and I thought, Jesus, Mary, and Joseph, pray for us. Stay away from these bizarre things. If we could all spend 1 hour before the Blessed Sacrament, we wouldn't have to worry about all these shenanigans. No, we'll come to the rapture. St. Paul mentions about the second coming. And there's a question now as to whether it's the second coming is the final coming. I'm ready for either one. How about you? Huh? But in either case, St. Paul says that at that time, those that are left will be brought into heaven. Why? Those that are dead will rise. Well, everybody dies. So far, everybody dies. But it is thought by some exegesis that the latter days will be so filled with awesome pain and suffering that these people will literally have their purgatory here. And that there will be some kind of a spiritual death. For that reason, they may. Nobody really knows. When the final coming comes, when Jesus comes, they may rise with all those who have died. That's what they look forward to. Well, I think that's fine, because it is scriptural. But if you omit the chastisement and pain before, you're going to have a big surprise. Because nobody enters a kingdom without being totally, absolutely like Jesus. And that's why we're here. We're here to do his will. We're here to try our very best to be like him. If we've done that all our life, when we die, God will himself take away all the things we didn't quite make. And he'll raise us up. We have another call. Hello?
2: Yes, Mother Angelica.
1: Yeah, where are you from?
2: I'm calling from Manchester, New Hampshire.
1: What is your question?
2: Well, I'm a Christian, and I don't feel I should stand in judgment of anybody. And back in July, I was called to jury duty here in Manchester.
1: Mm-hmm.
2: And I haven't felt right about that, and I've checked, looked in the Bible, but evidently not very well, and I'm still kind of not quite at ease with this whole thing.
1: Of jury duty?
2: Huh?
1: Of jury duty?
2: Right. I don't, you know, even though I had no choice in the matter, but, you know, I don't feel like, you know, I feel like I stood in judgment of somebody when I shouldn't have. You understand what I mean?
1: Mm-hmm. Well, I think unless you have some real reason, jury duty is a kind of social responsibility. If no one did, we wouldn't have any duties, any real sound jury to decide whether someone is guilty or non-guilty. I think if the facts are presented to you, and it's a very good form of justice, because in that way, if the jury is not loaded, and sometimes that happens, but if the jury is an honest jury and they're trying very, very much, they're praying, at least in their own heart, it's a judgment issue. And many people's lives were saved because they had a jury. Where if someone else would have judged them, they would have maybe been killed or sent to the chair or whatever. So juries are good because they can discern, the people can discern. But you have to prayerfully execute that duty. And then if you're already prejudiced, you can't even be on a jury. It's very hard today to be on a jury because there are some trials you wonder who's on trial. Well, I guess I said enough of that one. We have another call. Hello?
4: Good evening, Mother.
1: Good evening.
4: My name is Donna. I'm calling from Seminole, Florida.
1: Wonderful.
4: And God bless you, Mother.
1: Thank you.
4: My question, my brother recently married, and we have two wonderful additions. I've got a 10-year-old niece and a 12-year-old nephew now. They attend Mass on Sunday as a family. And they've recently enrolled the children in CCD classes. They have been told, however, that the children cannot be baptized for a year and that they will not be able to receive our Lord in the Holy Eucharist and confirmation for at least 2 years.
1: Mm.
4: And the children are very aware of God, very aware of Jesus. I can understand the instruction time before they receive the Holy Eucharist.
1: Mm-hmm.
4: I'm just having problems with why they can't be baptized now. They never
1: are
4: have
1: the,
4: been
1: are
4: baptized.
1: Are the parents practicing Catholic?
4: Yes, they are.
1: I don't know myself, honey. It's always been a question in my mind. I wish I could give you some smart answer. But I suppose because they're adults, or they're not adults, but they're younger children, maybe there is some kind of wisdom in being sure they know what happens when they're baptized. But if I were a priest, I'd baptize on the spur of the moment. Why? Because today, this is one of the problems. Today, the heresy is so strong and schism is so strong, they don't believe, many don't believe, that when you're baptized, you're forgiven of original sin, that the Father, Son, and Holy Spirit come and dwell in you. Well, my goodness, if we baptize little screaming babies, why can't we baptize somebody 9 years old? If he wants to scream, he can do that. But you see, if we think, this is the problem, it's a heretical problem. If they think that this is a giant initiation into this institution we call church, they should wait. You don't get in the Lions Club by walking in, do you? I don't know what the Lions Club is, but do you just join some women's Catholic association by walking in? No. Why? Because you belong to a big club. You got to know the rules. I can see with communion and confirmation, you really got to know the real presence. But the reason I have a hard time with baptism, not being baptized, I have no hard time with baptism, is because I'm afraid that some of the people have lost their faith. And I know they have, because I've read magazines where they say, oh, you don't need baptism. Everybody is holy when they're born. Applesauce. You're not holy when you're born. You can be 3 years old and say no to your mother. I called my grandmother a name. I told her, shut up, and I was three. You can't tell me I was immaculately conceived, because I wasn't. So you need to know whether that priest believes in the sacrament of baptism and what it does to the soul. Get your catechism. Go and say, Father, do you believe this? And if he says, no, it's just an initiation, turn around, shake the dust from your feet, and go somewhere where they believe in baptism. It's my humble advice. We have another call. Hello?
5: Hello?
1: Where are you from?
5: I'm from Buffalo, New York.
1: And what is your question? Hi.
5: Hi.
1: How old are you?
5: 10.
1: Five?
5: 10.
1: What can I do for you, sweetheart?
5: Well, our priest wants us to have all the children leave Mass during the readings so another person can explain the readings to us. I don't really want to, but is this okay?
1: In your church, what, children are told to leave?
5: Yeah.
1: For what?
5: So another person can explain the readings to us.
1: Somebody want to explain that to me? Huh?
6: The readings, they leave the church and go to a special place.
7: They take the children out.
6: Some other person will explain the scriptures to them, and then they come back to the Mass after the offertory.
1: Is that a Mass, though?
8: Yes.
1: It's a real Mass?
8: Yeah, during
9: the Mass. No, they take them out of the real Mass.
1: Yeah.
9: In some places, they don't bring them back. They just take them out and read them scripture.
1: Well, that's another thing I have a hard time with. It seems to me, my dear, that if these leaders feel that your kids should learn sex education in kindergarten, first, second, third, fourth, fifth, sixth, grade, 10, 11, 12, grade, they can understand the scriptures. Read it to them slowly. You know, we do have strange things going on in this world. We think the children are not too bright about the Trinity. But then we pour them in pornography, in sex education. I get such volumes of awful stuff from parents. And I don't understand that. I really don't. If you can corrupt the mind that young, seems to me you ought to build it up that young. When I was in the first grade, I meant the Mass before school. When I was in the second grade, in the third grade, and the fourth grade, and the fifth grade, and the sixth grade. I hated the nuns so bad, by the sixth grade, I went to public school. But it's not because of anything that they did. It was because I didn't understand why I wasn't like everybody else. And they didn't understand either. But I knew When Father lifted that host, even in the first grade, something wonderful happened. Didn't help me much, because I didn't think about it. But I knew. Children today run computers at 5. Isn't it strange that we think they can run computers, but they can't understand the gospel? Maybe it's because the way you write it. If you let the inspired word be as it is, they'd know what you're talking about. Don't shortchange children. I've had a little girl come in, she was no more than 4, and she looked up the Blessed Sacrament and she said, "Hi, Jesus, it's me." I think she could listen to the gospel by now.

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1: The month of September is devoted to Our Lady of Sorrows. It commemorates the profound union of heart that existed between the Mother of the Redeemer and the Savior, through which she experienced many interior sorrows as a consequence of His mission. We ask Mary to pray for us so that we can unite ourselves to her in her sorrow, in the hope that we will one day also share her joy in the triumph of her Son.
2: This is EWTN Daily Saint, where each story reminds us that holiness is possible in every age. Saint Giles was born in Athens, Greece, to a noble family in the mid-7th century. After his parents died, he distributed much of his inheritance to the poor and sought communion with God in solitude. Traveling to southern France, he lived for many years as a hermit. According to tradition, Giles shared his secluded forest dwelling with a doe that provided him with nourishment. A king and his hunters pursued the animal into Giles's abode, accidentally striking Giles with an arrow and rendering him disabled for life. The remorseful king built a monastery near his hermitage, where Giles guided his monks under the Benedictine rule. Giles died around the year 710. He is recognized for his foundational contribution to the spread of monasticism in France and beyond. May the life of St. Giles inspire you to grow closer to Christ today. St. Giles, pray for us. To sign up for the Daily Saint emails, please visit EWTN.com/Daily Saint.
3: The Holy Father's prayer intention for the month of September is for the care of water. Let us pray for a just and sustainable management of water, a vital resource, so that everyone may have equal access to it.

0: Hi, this is Jerry Usher of Take Two with Jerry and Debbie. I just love Archbishop Fulton Sheen. In addition to being a very holy man, I love the fact that he utilized the media to convey the message of the Catholic faith. Even though it was a different time and place than when we live in now, his show was consistently among the highest rated on television. Absolutely amazing. Throughout my career in Catholic media, I've often sought his prayers of intercession, and I know he's been there for me just like all the saints are. So I'm happy that he's going to be beatified very, very soon.
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2: 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Amen.
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6: My name is Michael O'Neill. I'm the Miracle Hunter. I research and investigate the supernatural, traveling the world to take a deeper look at how miraculous events have had a transformative effect on world history, inspiring some of Catholicism's most famous devotions and most magnificent churches. From miraculous images of the Virgin Mary and the inexplicably incorruptible bodies of great saints, to the miracles of the Eucharist and those who bear the wounds of Christ, journey with me around the globe to see the wonders that have inspired the fascination and faith of believers for centuries. We fly into Rome, but we must travel on the ground 150 miles to the city of Naples, in the southwest Italian region of Campania. We'll soon see that this southern Italian city of Naples is a unique place on so many levels. Its name comes from the Greek, nea, meaning new, and polis, city. And it's one of the oldest continuously inhabited cities in the entire world. Nearby, there are many sites recognized the world over. The Amalfi Coast, Capri, the Palace of Caserta, the Roman ruins of Pompeii and Herculaneum are all an easy day trip away. Even a hike up nearby Mount Vesuvius is a possibility. Naples experienced its golden age in the 18th century. As the capital of the Kingdom of the Two Sicilies, it was considered one of Europe's most regal cities. The royal palace in nearby Caserta was built as the main residence for the King of Naples. It was the largest royal palace in Europe, overshadowing those of Versailles, Buckingham Palace, Vienna, Prague, and Madrid. During the period of the monarchy, the theater and opera houses flourished in Naples. The Royal Theater of San Carlo opened in 1737, and to this day is the oldest continuously active venue for opera in the world. In the 17th century, puppetry became an important part of the Commedia dell'arte, an early form of professional theater. Over the centuries, one character, Pulcinella, entered into the collective imagination of Neapolitan culture, and his image is everywhere in the streets of Naples today. Neapolitans are still known for dramatic personalities and inclination for music. In fact, the romantic guitar and mandolin were both invented in this ancient city. Some of the country's most well-known actors, comedians, and musicians, like Pino Daniele, are Neapolitans. Walking the city's streets, it's easy to see that another source of pride for Neapolitans is their soccer club, Napoli, and their late soccer legend, Diego Maradona. And it almost goes without saying that Naples' greatest claim to fame is in the culinary world. Naples with the bragging rights on the invention of the pizza. To be considered authentic, it should be made with mozzarella cheese of nearby buffalo milk and tomatoes grown in the volcanic soil of Mount Vesuvius. The history of the world-renowned comfort food dates to the 19th century when Queen Margherita of Savoy visited Naples. As she paraded through the streets, a local baker offered her the city's trademark dish in the colors of the new Italian tricolor flag. White mozzarella cheese for the country's snow-capped mountains, red tomatoes for blood spilled during unification, and green basil for its verdant hills and landscape. The classic cheese pizza, the Margherita, takes its name from the queen. On our way to the Duomo is Via San Gregorio Armeno. This street showcases the renowned Presepe, or Nativity scene, which has a long and storied tradition in Naples. The word Presepe means crib, and it traces its origins to St. Francis of Assisi, who recreated the birth of Jesus visually for the first time in 1223. He celebrated the Christmas Mass with a manger, an ox, and a donkey, and pastors to reenact in Italy the birth of Jesus in Bethlehem. Soon, the tradition of reenacting the Nativity of Christ spread throughout the Italian peninsula. The live Nativity scene was followed by the creation of smaller handcrafted Nativity scenes with figurines and models. Starting in the early 1300s and over the following decades and centuries, Neapolitan artists began sculpting elaborate life-size figures of the Holy Family in churches both in and outside Naples. They became masters of the Nativity scenes, working with wood, terracotta, and stone. Many churches were commissioned and embellished by Naples' most noble families during this period. Though some are in disrepair, many have been renovated. In a city that has no less than 52 patron saints, Neapolitans have a heart for their saints. A short walk from Via San Gregorio Armeno is the Church of San Domenico Maggiore. Built over the remains of a smaller church from the 10th century, the current church was completed in 1324 by Charles I of Anjou and given to the charge of the Dominicans. The church boasts the tombs of notable personages as well as numerous works of art. The complex was once part of the University of Naples, and St. Thomas Aquinas taught here for a time. Inside the friary is the room where the saint lived while here. Not far is the complex of Santa Chiara, the largest and one of the most impressive churches in Naples. Founded in 1310 by the Anjou dynasty, the Franciscan complex boasts the Church of Santa Chiara, a beautiful cloister and convent, tombs, and an archaeological museum. Near Santa Chiara is another storied church, Gesù Nuovo. Originally a palace built in 1470 for the Prince of Salerno, it passed to the Jesuits the following century. It is beautifully embellished and endowed with numerous chapels and tombs of personages from centuries past. Along the right side of the nave is the tomb of a contemporary saint, Saint Giuseppe Moscati. He was a physician from the early 20th century who blended faith and science in his practice. Having taken vows of consecration, he served the poor free of charge and frequently prescribed the sacraments as well as medicine. In the rear of the church, items from his study and home were relocated and reconstructed as they were when he lived

0: in them. His house, located in Via Cisterna d'Olio, is a short walk from the church. Outside the vicinity of the Duomo, nearby Spaconopoli, meaning the street that splits Naples, is the perfect place to take in the heart of historic Naples. Whether it's the Vespas buzzing up and down the streets, loud discussions in the Neapolitan dialect, children kicking soccer balls, or the aromas of bakeries and eateries, there is no shortage of stimuli here. With a population of almost 1 million people in the city proper, and over 3 million in its metropolitan area, it is the third most populous city in Italy, after Rome and Milan. While Naples is notorious for urban plight, and has a reputation for being Italy's most chaotic city, Neapolitans don't seem to mind. Whether it's the frenzied roads, graffiti-covered buildings, clever pickpockets, or overcrowded apartment buildings, the locals appear to revel in it. The fact is that Neapolitans have ample positive reasons to take pride in their city. Its list of accomplishments are impressive. It's even been recognized by UNESCO as a World Heritage Site. Just off Spaconopoli is Naples Underground. A visit to the tunnels beneath the city provides an interesting and educational experience of the history of Naples. Some 40 meters below the bustling streets in the heart of Naples is a series of passageways. Originally used as a quarry by ancient Greeks to build the city's first edifices, the tunnels were used in later epochs for purposes as diverse as cisterns and bomb shelters. Naples' religious traditions and devotions are legendary. The most important saint in Naples is undoubtedly Saint Januarius, San Gennaro in Italian. In and around Naples, devotion to the city's patron saint is fierce. The saint, as well as the treasure of San Gennaro, has found its way into countless films, plays, and lore. The relics of Saint Januarius are conserved in the city's most important church, the cathedral, known in Italian as the Duomo. Originally built in the 4th century as an ancient Christian basilica over a pagan Greek temple dedicated to Apollo, the present church is in the French Gothic style from the High Middle Ages. Only the baptistery from the 5th century has been preserved. Upon entering the church, we can see that it is filled with notable artwork and has an impressive nave, funerary tombs, and numerous side chapels. The most important part of the Duomo, aside from the tabernacle, of course, is the Chapel of the Treasury, Cappella del Tesoro in Italian. Over the centuries, priceless gifts of precious metals and stones were made by royals, noblemen, and countless others to give thanks for a grace received through the intercession of Saint Januarius. Yet for Neapolitans, the true treasury consists of the blood and relics of the saint himself. A silver reliquary bust containing the skull of Saint Januarius is contained within a tabernacle, while his blood is preserved in two ampules within a type of bank vault. The keys to the vault are held by a commission of local notables, including the mayor of Naples. The name Saint Januarius traces its roots to Janus, the two-faced Roman god of doorways and beginnings. The first month of the year, January, takes its name from the same Latin root, as it represents the month in which one looks backwards and forwards. It is likely Saint Januarius was born in January. Legends about Saint Januarius abound. It is believed that he was born in Naples in the second half of the 3rd century and was elected bishop of nearby Benevento. There he served the Christian community with charity and courage. He was not only beloved by the Christian faithful, but was also respected by the pagans. According to the most ancient Passion of Saint Januarius, Januarius was imprisoned in Pozzuoli under the orders of Emperor Diocletian in the year 305. He had gone there to visit his friend, a deacon named Socio, who had been imprisoned for the Christian faith. Januarius was tortured, though the punishments had no effect. Therefore, he was thrown into a fiery furnace. When the furnace was reopened, Januarius came out unharmed, without being the least bit affected by the fire. Instead, according to the legend, the pagans who came to witness the execution were burned. He was then sentenced to be torn to pieces by wild beasts in the amphitheater. However, here too, the animals acted like gentle lambs. During this time, the judge who sentenced him, Timoteo, fell ill. Despite the fact that he was healed by Januarius, Timoteo showed no gratitude. Instead, he had the saint sentenced to decapitation. On the way to his execution, a beggar asked Januarius for a piece of his mantle to be kept as a relic. Januarius replied that once the sentence was carried out, he could take the handkerchief with which he was to be blindfolded. Tradition has it that while the executioner was preparing to deliver the fatal blow, Gennaro put a finger to his throat to fix his handkerchief. At that very moment, the executioner lowered the axe, cutting off his finger as well as his head. The date was September 19th, 305. Also, according to tradition, a pious woman named Eusebia gathered the blood immediately after the beheading, as was the custom at that time. She enclosed it in two ampules, or vials. Between the years 413 and 431, the Bishop of Naples, Giovanni I, transported the relics of the saint from Agro Marciano to the lower part of the Neapolitan catacombs of Capo di Monte. During the transfer of his remains to Naples, Eusebia gave the bishop two vials containing the martyr's blood. Devotion to Saint Januarius spread quickly. Later that century, the underground cemetery where he was buried was adorned with frescoes, inscriptions, mosaics, and paintings. The tomb soon became an important pilgrimage destination. In fact, there is archaeological evidence to confirm this. In the last century, an archaeologist named Umberto Fasola discovered the original burial place of Saint Januarius with precious mosaics. Already by the middle of the 5th century, Januarius was considered a saint according to the ancient custom of popular acclaim. His sainthood was confirmed in 1586 by Pope Sixtus V. Neapolitans began seeking his intercession during periods of calamity. In 472, Mount Vesuvius erupted, and the people flocked to the catacombs pleading for his intercession. This is the first documented episode of the populace invoking him during earthquakes, eruptions, or other natural calamities. In this same year, San Gennaro assumed the title of main patron of the city. During another eruption in the year 512, the Bishop of Naples, Stefano I, began the propitiatory prayers. Afterwards, he had a church built in St. Januarius' honor, next to the first cathedral. In later centuries, the relics of St. Januarius became the object of strife. In 831 AD, the Lombard prince of Benevento, Siccone I, invaded the city of Naples. He took the opportunity to bring the remains of the saint back to his birthplace of Benevento. The holy relics were placed in the cathedral where they remained until the year 1154. In that year, since the city of Benevento was no longer safe, the Norman William I arranged for them to be moved to the Abbey of Montevergine. In Montevergine, however, devotion to St. Januarius decreased, as the pilgrims who went there were devoted to other saints. In Naples, on the other hand, the cult of St. Januarius was very alive, also due to the presence of his other relics, the head and the ampules with his blood. During this time, the court of Anjou, including Charles II and his son, Robert of Anjou, commissioned French goldsmiths to construct a precious bust reliquary in gilded silver to contain the head and the ampules with the blood of the saint. It was shown to the public for the first time in the year 1305. In 1497, the bones of San Gennaro were rediscovered under the main abbey of the altar of Montevergine. With the assistance of Cardinal Giovanni of Aragon and the powerful Carafa family, the relics were translated from Montevergine to Naples. Cardinal Oliviero Carafa had an exceptional crypt built in the Renaissance style, built as a worthy place to conserve them in the Cathedral of Naples, below the main altar, the Socorpo Chapel. In 1964, a professor named Gastone Lambertini and Professor Baima Bologna identified an ancient skeletal material belonging to a man between 30 and 35 years old, about 5 feet 5 inches tall. The coagulated blood of St. Januarius is stored in two hermetically sealed small ampules, or vials, held in a silver reliquary. The smaller, cylindrically shaped one contains a few reddish spots, while the larger one is more than half filled with the dark red blood. According to an ancient document, something extraordinary was recorded on August 17, 1389. The coagulated blood in the vials melted. Though it may have happened previously, this is the first time it was documented. At present, the two ampules mysteriously liquefy 3 times a year. The first takes place on the first Saturday of May, which recalls the translation of his bones from Pozzuoli to Capodimonte. The procession takes place consisting of the bust of the saint and the theca, with the ampules of the blood and silver statues of other patron saints of the city, from the Duomo to the Church of Santa Chiara. The archbishop holds the reliquary up and tilts it side to side to show that the contents are solid. Then he places it on the high altar next to the saint's other relics. After ritual prayers by the faithful, the coagulated blood in the larger vial begins to liquefy. The archbishop then holds up the vial and tilts it again to demonstrate the liquefaction. The relics are exposed there for 8 days. The most important day takes place on September 19th, the saint's feast day and anniversary of his martyrdom, when he was decapitated in Pozzuoli in the year 305. After the Mass presided by the Archbishop of Naples, the bishop holds up the vial, once again moving it side to side. A third liquefaction takes place on December 16th, the feast of the patronage of San Gennaro. It recalls a disastrous eruption of Mount Vesuvius in 1631. The lava stopped before the relics of the saint. The relics are exposed for that very day. There seems to be a bit of variability in the exact manner of the liquefaction. Usually, it takes place immediately, although it can take hours or even days. According to records in the cathedral archives, on other occasions, the liquefaction already took place before the ampules were taken from the safe. On rare occasions, however, the contents fail to liquefy. It is said that when this happens, a calamity such as a war, famine, disease, or other such disaster will take place in or around Naples. In the last century, the miracle failed to happen in 1939 and 1940, coinciding with the beginning of World War II and Italy's entry into it. It happened again in September 1943 when the Nazis occupied Italy. More recently, the blood failed to liquefy on September 19, 1980. Just over 1 month later, on November 23rd, a devastating earthquake registering 6.9 on the Richter scale took place in the nearby city of Erpinia. It left at least 2,483 people dead, at least 7,700 injured, and over 250,000 homeless. The most recent failure took place during the COVID-19 pandemic. On December 16, 2020, the blood remained solid after having liquefied in May and September of the same year. In modern times, there have been numerous scientific investigations to either confirm or refute the phenomena of the dissolution of blood. The scientific inquiries have focused on two aspects: an analysis of the substance in the ampules, and the study and reproduction of the procedures with which these are handled during the ceremony. As the Church has never allowed the ampules to be opened, it is not possible for science to offer a definitive conclusion. Without a clear negative opinion on behalf of the scientific community, the ecclesiastical authorities have allowed popular veneration of the blood of San Gennaro. At the same time, the Church has never officially recognized the phenomena as miraculous, though they have in many ways encouraged devotion to the miracle. And with that, we must say goodbye to Naples, with all the fanfare and devotion to its miracle-working patron saint, Saint Januarius. We may never know what to make of this purported supernatural phenomena, but the memory of the sights, sounds, smells, and most importantly, faith of this ancient city brimming with life will be with us forever.
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5: Gratitude saves us from an unhealthy negativity. That's why people in Alcoholics Anonymous have to count their gratefuls every day. It safeguards relationships because it lets people know that we don't take them for granted. Gratitude protects us from pride because it reminds us that we aren't the ultimate source of all our blessings. And not only is gratitude a key to actually enjoying our blessings, it makes us more successful. See, people like to bless, promote, and support a humble and grateful person. It's just more enjoyable than blessing someone who acts entitled. Thankfully, it's not too difficult to unleash the power of gratitude in your life. All it takes is saying two simple words as often as possible. Thank you. Thank your spouse for loving you. Thank your parents for dinner. Thank your boss for your job. Thank your teacher for his or her work. Above all, thank God for everything. In the words of Solanus Casey, it's heaven begun for the grateful on earth. Thank you for listening. This is Chris Stefanik from RealLifeCatholic.com.
6: Prayer doesn't have to be anything rigid or formal. Of course, we have countless ones we can turn to when words don't come to mind. So rote prayers are fantastic, but I also like to pray by listening to praise music, reading the Psalms, and just listening to God's voice. Keep in mind that prayer is a two-way endeavor. Sometimes we think it's just us talking and God listening. If that's what your prayer life has mainly consisted of, try getting used to listening to God speak to you. You'll hear beautiful and amazing things.
7: This is Father Robert Spitzer. In the name of the Father, and of the Son, and of the Holy Spirit. Amen. Heavenly Father, we ask you to put an end to abortion in our country, in our culture. We ask that you fill with efficacy all of the various ways in which we're working toward that. Our educational initiatives, our evangelization initiatives, even where we have to do public confrontation, bring it all to fruition in your will so that eventually people will see the intrinsic dignity that is behind every single unique human life so that we will never, ever again take up this mystery and kill it with abandon and wantonness. Please, Lord, bring an end to it all. And bring all of our work to fruition in your will. We ask all of these things through Jesus our Lord. Amen. In the name of the Father, and of the Son, and of the Holy Spirit. Amen.
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10: 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Jesus says, deny yourself, follow in my footsteps, and pick up your cross. And Rhoda Wise not only picked up her crosses, but she kissed the cross again and again.
11: 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She loved them, and she wanted to help them.
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13: 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He wanted to reinforce the Fatima message through Rhoda. And it was the stepping stone to Mother Angelica and EWTN. It one grace to another.
14: From miracle workers to martyrs, to those ordinary people living extraordinary lives of heroic virtue, these are the people that make us wonder if someday they might be saints.

0: Rhoda Wise was born, Rhoda Greer, on February 22, 1888, in Cadiz, Ohio, to bricklayer Eli Greer and his wife Anna, the sixth of their eight children. When she was 2 years old, the Greer family moved to Wheeling, West Virginia, where she was raised as a Protestant. Rhoda married George Wise in 1917, and the couple continued to live in the Canton area, and being unable to conceive children, they adopted two daughters, one of whom died in infancy. George Wise was an alcoholic and changed jobs frequently, resulting in financial hardship and embarrassment for the family.
1: They ran out of money, you know, and then he had a severe drinking problem. He was a full-fledged alcoholic.
0: The Wise family lived at seven different addresses by the early 1930s. They were occupying a three-room house near the Canton City dump. Beginning in the early 1930s, Rhoda Wise developed serious health problems, including a 39-pound ovarian cyst that had to be surgically removed, and a broken foot which failed to heal properly and caused her to suffer pain and difficulty in walking.
2: The tumor was a benign tumor of the ovary, but it was large, and something you can imagine, 39-pound tumor sitting in your pelvis, your lower abdomen, that's going to take a lot of space. And, you know, it's even bigger than, you know, you would have with a baby. That's a difficult surgery to go through. And in order to remove it, of course, you have to open the abdomen, be able to take it out, and then sew her back, you know, together.
0: Rhoda was hospitalized frequently and underwent a number of operations.
2: From 1931 through 1939, she had undergone, I believe, 14 surgeries and some other bouts of bowel obstructions that weren't surgically treated, that were treated more conservatively.
0: During a 1936 stay at a Canton hospital operated by the Sisters of Charity of St. Augustine, she befriended some of the sisters who taught her to pray the rosary and told her about St. Therese of Lisieux. Rhoda began to pray regularly to St. Therese and also became devoted to the Sacred Heart of Jesus.
1: The sisters would introduce her to certain devotions that touch our Catholic faith, like the Holy Rosary.
3: She was open to grace, and it's almost as if the more she suffered, the more inquisitive she became.
1: That became the door openers to everything, you know. And she became more and more passionate in her desire to become a Catholic.
0: In December 1938, Rhoda decided to convert to Catholicism and was received into the Catholic Church in January of 1939.
1: She was sent home by the doctors saying, "We can really do nothing more for you."
0: In May 1939, Rhoda was diagnosed with a terrible stomach cancer and was discharged from the hospital and sent home to die.
1: She did suffer intensely sometimes, but never complained. The suffering lended her to prayer, to contemplation, to acceptance.
0: Rhoda Wise

0: motioned for Rhoda to take the bandage off of her abdomen, and she put her hand there and said, "You've been tried in the fire and not found wanting. Faith cures all things." And her abdomen was completely cured.
1: She had been walking and stepped into a sewer, and it broke her foot. And in the process of trying to heal the foot, she was placed in a cast. And every time they would take the cast off, her foot would be deformed. And so she went through a series of casts and recasts, and the foot would never heal properly. So I think she spent more and more time in the house, maybe even bedridden for prolonged periods of time.
2: Rhoda Wise further reported that in August 1939, St. Therese miraculously healed her injured foot, causing the heavy cast on it to split and fall off in the process.
3: She received a locution from Teresa, "Get up," and she got up, and that's when that report that she gave witness to, that the one of the several casts that she wore, it broke open.
1: The medical community was quite skeptical of Rhoda Wise's claims to have experienced miraculous healings of both her abdominal wound and her foot. Rhoda, on the other hand, was adamant, very adamant, that what she had experienced with her abdomen and with her foot, these were actually miraculous healings.
2: From 1939 to 1948, Rhoda said that she experienced regular apparitions of Jesus and St. Therese, including a visit by St. Therese on January 2nd, the saint's birthday, every year. Rhoda reported visions totaling 28. In her final apparition of Jesus on June 28, 1948, Rhoda said that Jesus asked her to say the rosary daily for the conversion of Russia.
0: She woke to a light in her room. And when she turned to see what it was, Jesus was sitting in a chair by her bed. And she wasn't surprised that he was there because she was expecting to die. She went to touch him, and that's when he was gone.
2: Rhoda Wise was inspired by these visions to offer herself as a victim soul to save the souls of others, particularly priests and members of religious orders.
4: She was one who embraced suffering, that suffering became redemptive, and people were drawn to her. They were drawn to her holiness, to her fidelity.
0: It was during the war years, during the Second World War, and Rhoda offered that suffering for priests. That's, you know, she suffered a lot of different kinds of things, but that suffering from the stigmata, she suffered for priests.
2: On Good Friday, April 3rd, 1942, stigmata appeared on Rhoda's forehead and continued to appear and bleed at intervals over the next 2 years. In 1943, stigmata appeared on her hands, as well as her feet and her forehead. The bleeding stigmata were witnessed by many visitors to the Rhoda Wise home.
0: The crown of thorns bled profusely, and she was in pain. Monsignor Habig allowed people to witness her bleeding.
1: Rhoda was claiming that Jesus told her that she would suffer these additional sufferings, that she would have the stigmata on a regular basis, and which there's evidence that she did experience the bleeding from her eyes and her hands. And there's evidence of the bleeding from the dresses that she wore.
3: She gives witness to that, you know. And others witnessed it too, as you read the books about her. People that who ministered to her wounds, people that helped bandage her and so on, all of a sudden it was gone. They could not believe it.
1: We don't have any evidence of, you know, that she did anything to cause any harm to herself, to cause this bleeding. We never saw any evidence of any financial gain from any of these claims or activities.
4: Bishop McFadden kind of took a wait-and-see approach. He was just exercising prudence, because sometimes we can overreact and get caught up in the moment. I think that we always have to defer to a process of understanding and of scrutiny.
2: The stories of Rhoda Wise's experience spread far and wide, causing hundreds

0: hundreds of people to write to her and visit her home seeking physical healing and other spiritual help. Large crowds also gathered outside the Roederwijs home on nights when she said that she was experiencing an apparition.
1: When the apparitions were occurring, or when they were thought to be occurring, people would come out and be outside the home. So she responded to grace, and that grace became contagious, and others were drawn into it.
2: They went in thousands to look at her, you know, lined up outside waiting to view her, and she allowed that to happen for the sake of giving witness to the meaning of suffering.
3: Thousands in that tiny little house that's not much bigger than this room. Why? Why would you do this? What would be the gain for her? I mean, obviously she was not in great health anyway, so she would get fatigued. She would be emotionally fried. But she kept doing it.
0: Many people credited Roederwijs with miraculous cures after they had visited her home or received holy water from her home. And she developed a reputation as a miracle worker.
4: I grew up in North Canton, which is just 5 miles from here. One day we had the opportunity, myself and I believe my mother was with me, we took her down to visit Roederwijs. She was in bed, and she showed me her healing. It's one of the most interesting days of my life.
1: It takes time to look at a story, to behold the grace, and to really understand everything that happened.
0: In 1943, Rita Rizzo, a Canton teenager who later became known as Mother Angelica, was taken to see Roederwijs by her mother, seeking a cure for Rita's painful chronic stomach condition.
3: I believe Rhoda said, "I want you to pray a novena," and Mother did.
5: Mother had such a troubled life, and it was the first time she really felt God's touch upon her, and it changed everything for her to feel that love, and just changed her whole attitude about life and everything, and led to her vocation.
0: At the end of 9 days of prayer, Rita's stomach condition suddenly disappeared. She eventually went on to become a nun, and then the foundress of EWTN, the world's largest Catholic television network.
3: Inexplicably, this rather in-depth physical problem resolved itself. And Mother felt a calling.
5: If there hadn't been a Roederwijs, there wouldn't have been a Mother Angelica, because her healing led to her vocation and EWTN. Even till this day, many people come looking for cures and spiritual help.
0: After suffering a stroke, Roederwijs died of hypertension on July 7, 1948, in her Canton home. During the 2 days prior to her funeral, over 14,000 people reportedly visited her.
1: Monsignor Habig, who was the pastor at the time, was very receptive to her. I mean, he had been, in the spirit of our Holy Father, accompanying her. He brought her into the faith, and obviously he found her to be credible. He found her to be a woman of faith.
5: Monsignor was very vocal about his support for Rhoda, which has been a great blessing. And he stood before everybody and said that he believed that she was now walking with her beloved Jesus and Little Flower.
6: She's my grandmother. I was born on her birthday. When someone comes there and prays with their heart and believes that our Lord and my grandmother can ask him for miracles, you know, they believe this, and they left believing. And some got their miracle.

0: walls. I do remember a lot of the crowds outside, you know, with busloads of people, and they would be standing in our front yard and all the way around and waiting for our Lord to come. She was very, very patient, and she loved the people that came.
1: There are four main stages in the path to sainthood. When a cause is first opened, the candidate is termed a servant of God. Then when their life of heroic virtue is recognized by Rome, they are considered venerable. When one miracle through their singular intercession is found and validated by Rome, they are declared blessed. Then a second miracle makes them a saint. In November 2012, the Diocese of Youngstown began to conduct an internal investigation into the life and writings of Rhoda Wise to determine if she might be considered for sainthood.
2: I represent the bishop as the episcopal delegate in the investigation that we are conducting as a tribunal under his auspices as bishop regarding the possible canonization of Rhoda Wise.
3: You know, we're in the process now where Holy Mother Church is really looking at it, and with the hope that we can move this process forward so that one day, God willing, we can say Saint Rhoda Wise.
2: The primary focus of the possibility of being named venerable by the Holy Father, of course, is whether or not the person demonstrates a certain holiness of life, if that can be shown without any reasonable doubt, whether or not the person lived a heroic life.
1: In 2016, Bishop George V. Murray of the Diocese of Youngstown declared Rhoda Wise a servant of God as a first step towards her possible canonization as a saint in the Catholic Church.
3: What Rhoda

0: at least I did, wanted to hear of something to give you hope, or even just somebody who else has been in the mm-hmm. same situation. And Betsy would read to me Rhoda Wise's diary. Mm-hmm.
1: He just continued to deteriorate rapidly. And I looked at him. I knew he was dying. Clinically, I work in the ICU. He was dying. I was praying every single day, asking God to guide me through every single day. And one day, I just said, I have to go down to Rhoda Wise. And I was gonna bring Mark with me. I could not get him in the car. He was too sick. I couldn't even stand him up. So I thought, you know what? I'm gonna take his sweaty t-shirt and I'm gonna put it on the chair that Jesus sat on at Rhoda Wise's home. And that's how I will get Mark to Rhoda Wise. Literally, not him, but the shirt that he wore, that he sweated through. So that's what I did.
2: When she came, she tearfully brought her husband's shirt and set it on our Lord's chair and begged for his life. And our Lord obviously heard.
0: I remember just her, bringing the shirt to me, and I remember her affect, and I remember feeling a little stronger. And I kept saying to myself, boy, I'd love to go to a supermarket so I could maybe see somebody, And she looked at me, she probably thought I was crazy. And I said, no, we're going to the supermarket.
1: He stood up, like he really did. I couldn't believe it. It had been months since he was able to walk. He had not even been to the bathroom without the use of a wheelchair, a tilt-back wheelchair. I mean, it truly was miraculous. When I pulled up to the door, he's like, I want to go. And I thought, I'll get the wheelchair. He said, I don't want the wheelchair.
0: I just remember thinking, I can't believe it. I finally had a different day.
1: The doctor was absolutely stunned because the last time that he saw Mark, Mark was so sick he couldn't even sit up straight. Now, Mark was actually able to walk himself in without using any support in and out of the doctor's office. He was truly dying, and it is a miracle. How do you go from that to this?
0: I'm almost 5 years out from 6 to 12 months, and what was, well over 50 tumors has shrunk down to 5. And, now they're talking about it possibly being a chronic disease instead of something that kills me. I have a quality of life that I never thought I'd have. I see my grandkids play basketball. We've seen our son graduate high school. These things were not supposed to happen. I went from somebody who believed that science could explain everything and that we would get all the answers to somebody who now believes that science cannot explain everything and that there are miracles.
1: Anytime anyone reaches out to me for help because they know of our journey, I do tell them, go to Rhoda Wise and believe in Rhoda Wise. I mean, his experience is miraculous. What else can I say? I mean, that's just what it is.
3: Rhoda Wise sainthood will be determined by experts in the Vatican, but I firmly believe that Rhoda Wise is a saint.
4: I think Rhoda Wise was a disciple in the true sense of the word.
5: I believe that someday, through God's grace and the interest of the people, she will become a saint. To have had the privilege of being there to see her and to speak to her, and then of course to follow her her life down through the years and what's happening in her case. So I pray that I think it would just be a wonderful thing.
6: I can't make that call, but if I were a betting man, I would say, yeah, she's with our Lord.
7: She's going to be a saint. I have no doubt about it. No one, that only God could know what she went through. And she did it for him and for us.
4: For the people of Canton, this is something that

0: is beyond words.
1: I believe Rhoda is a saint because of all the petitions that I bring to her every day, whether they're small or large, I have gotten surprising and wonderful answers. I believe she's a close friend. She's a saint.
2: This has been They Might Be Saints. I'm Michael O'Neill. Thanks for watching.

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1: This is a Digital Moment with Sandra McDevitt. Did you know there are several biblical typologies of the Blessed Mother? One is a comparison to the Ark of the Covenant. The Ark was the holiest object for the Jewish people. It carried the very essence of God through the stone tablets of the law given to Moses, the manna sent down from heaven, and the rod of Aaron, symbolizing the priesthood. In the New Testament, Mary carried what was in the Ark. John chapter 6, and Jesus says, "I am the bread come down from heaven," clearly referencing the manna. Hebrews chapter 4, we have a great high priest according to the order of Melchizedek. And in the Sermon on the Mount is Jesus who interprets the law. Mary was the ark that carried Jesus. The bread was the manna, rod, the high priest, and the law, lawgiver of the New Testament. I'm Sandra McDevitt for EWTN Radio.
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3: 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He's there to give them to you.
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5: Now, Catechism Wisdom with me, Dr. Ray Guarendi, and Father Larry Richards.
6: Father Larry, section 2207 of the Catechism on the family. The family is the original cell of social life. It is a community of faith, hope, and charity. It assumes singular importance in the church. Authority, stability, and a life of relationships within the family constitute the foundations for freedom, security, and fraternity within society. You know, Father Larry, we've redefined the family. It can be anything I want it to be. Why do we have to put it in this narrow little box of man, woman, and where God provides children?
7: Because we are a religion of revelation, right? God tells us, we don't tell Him. And so when God tells us this is what a family unit is, or this is the thing, like God created them male and female, He created us this way. And then He brought us and made us family. And why is this so important? Because people are in need of great love. And when you have a family and they're giving their lives away between a husband and wife, and then this life is begetting children, you know, they're in, like in the very image and likeness of God. So again, God created us and gave us a gift, and He said, this is the way it works best. Now we know in society, people try all different kinds of things. Truth be told, that doesn't work best.
6: If you look at some

0: Modern family books, they say a family can be any combination. A family can be what you desire the constellation to be.
1: Yeah, absolutely.
0: You're narrowing it down here.
1: And we want to make it clear, we're in no way putting irregular families down, huh? Because everybody's situations, different things. But what we are doing is calling forth what God is calling us to. That God has a plan. And when we do it God's way, and when it can be done God's way, that's the way, again, it brings us peace. And that's the way it brings stability to people.
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4: Hello, I'm Johnette Benkovic with Living His Life Abundantly International. Did you know that each of us has the ability to pray? Because God wants us to be in relationship with Him, He does not make prayer so difficult and complicated that only the most brilliant and diligent can succeed. In His love and mercy, He grants us all the ability to pray. Our prayer should form four movements of our heart: adoration, contrition, thanksgiving, and supplication. Indeed, these four dispositions of heart make our symphony of prayer a beautiful noise unto the Lord, and their effects resound within the inner chambers of our hearts. Today, be sure to spend some time in adoration, some time in repentance, some time in thanksgiving, and most definitely present your needs to God.
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0: Hello and welcome to Catholic Answers Live. I am Cy Killett, your host. Happy Monday to you. Always so great to get back to doing what we love to do here on a Monday. And we're very grateful that you are here with us. First hour, we're going to talk about the theology of the body. This is a big deal in Catholic circles and has moved out beyond Catholic circles over the course of the last 30, 40 years, but maybe picking up steam, particularly in the last couple decades. Theology of the body, really a Catholic response, or the Catholic Church's response, building on the work of primarily the teaching of Pope John Paul II to the whole modernist sexual revolution thing. This is the Catholic response to it. And for that reason, sometimes controversial, sometimes not, but I think very, very helpful. Here to help us talk about the theology of the body, Emily Dineny, one of our favorite apologists. Hello, Emily.
1: Hey, Cy, how's it going?
0: Now, why do you laugh like that? You don't think you're one of our favorite apologists? You're one of our favorite people.
1: No. So that. Yeah. I believe you. I believe you. It's just weird hearing you say that.
0: Really? The modifier apologist, or just that you're our favorite? Okay. I see. But you are a social media apologist here at Catholic Answers. That is correct, is it not?
1: Yep, it is.
0: Yeah, so you're trying to straighten out the social media world's theology. Good luck to you on that, Emily. Congratulations on getting the job. Fix the internet. All right, so the theology of the body. Basically, I want to know about Gen Z and their interest in the theology of the body. And is it a healthy interest, or is it maybe for the wrong reasons? That is, we keep hearing multiple things about Gen Z, including that they're withdrawn from each other. Men and women are somewhat withdrawn, that maybe they're afraid of these topics, or they're certainly not dating or out there in the way earlier generations were, maybe dressing more conservatively, but maybe that's their more modest, maybe that's their more insecure and worried. So is there an embrace of theology of the body among Gen Z, and is it healthy or unhealthy?
1: I would say there is a slight embrace. I've noticed even with the church's teaching on contraceptives,

0: and natural family planning. There's a lot of people that are embracing the church's vision on that, and they're secular, so they don't even know that that's the church's vision, but they've just come to understand, yeah, injecting myself with, these hormonal contraceptives is not good for my body. And so they've started using natural family planning as a way to kind of space their births out, not realizing that they can kind of thank the Catholic Church for how promoted that's become, I guess, in today's culture. But even with things regarding modesty, the New York Post just uploaded an article about how there's a lot of younger women who are shying away from the kind of trend of wearing leggings and super, super tight clothing because they feel insecure about their bodies and they don't like the fact that their body is exposed for anybody to see, which, I mean, in the Catholic worldview, we would say, well, it's about our body being so magnificent and wonderful that it is owed respect and honor in the way that we clothe it. It's not something we should be ashamed of. It's not something we should feel the need to, we should feel, insecurity about. So even though some of the effects might look similar to how a Catholic might approach modesty, right? Some of these women feel the need to cover up their bodies completely, because they are insecure about them. I don't think it's coming from the right place, unfortunately. But I will say, I think people are heading in the right direction, God willing.
1: All right. Again, if you'd like to talk with us, maybe I said again, but I don't think I gave out the number. If you'd like to talk with us about theology of the body, whatever your age, whether you're Gen Z or look, I don't know the things. 888-318-7884. I know there's baby boomers. I know there's Gen Z. There's a lot of things in between. I don't care what you are. If you would like to talk about the theology of the body, 888-318-7884. So describe to me. If whatever age the person is, if someone made a healthy embrace of the theology of the body, what would they be embracing? And maybe how is it different from the hookup culture, the contraceptive culture, the sexual revolution culture? What's actually different in the theology of the body that people would be accepting?
0: Yeah, I think first and foremost, John Paul II is really trying to build on how God intended creation to be. And so we see in the opening of Genesis, when God finally creates man and woman, that they are created fully good in God's image. And it's not until they are tempted by the serpent and eat of the fruit of the tree of knowledge of good and evil that they come to the realization that they are naked. And it says they felt ashamed because of their nakedness. And so they went and they hid themselves and they covered their body. So I think that's where the root of all of this began. I mean, of course, with any sin, but I think in regards to shame of our bodies in particular, really, really explicitly comes from the garden. And as I think there's been times throughout the church's history where just because of the culture, people of sexuality, the body, that this was all very much a private matter, and it certainly is. But the way that even the secular culture kind of regarded the body was in a similar vein. It was something that, was personal, it was private. We don't parade it. We don't talk about these things. We don't talk about our sexual lives because that's immodest. And unfortunately, we come to the 50s, 60s, 70s, especially with the sexual revolution. Now, more and more people are trying to free themselves from this perceived, idea that religion is working to oppress us, and that religion is kind of this fuel for being ashamed of the body. And that couldn't be further from the truth. I won't say that there certainly haven't been people, claiming religiosity as a way to kind of fuel some of that mentality at times. But I think John Paul II is really trying to address that idea that no, it's our bodies are so good. It's not that they're dirty or that they're evil, as the Gnostics might have claimed thousands of years ago. It's that it's so good that it deserves proper honor and respect and reverence. And so that really was the culture, the church's reaction to the culture of the time. And I think it was much needed, and it's done a lot of good for not just the church, but the world at large. image. So yeah, the church would say that our bodies are created in God's image. We are both, you know, we have a soul. We have

0: a spiritual component to ourselves as human beings, but we also have a physical component. We have a body. And Christ, God, assumes a human nature and assumes a physical body. So in some ways, in the incarnation itself, God is truly redeeming our humanity, not just our souls, but our bodies as well. And so our bodies are something that we should take joy in, that we should take, not necessarily pride, but we shouldn't feel ashamed. We shouldn't feel this need to kind of get out of our bodies, to crawl out of our skin. And so the church would say that is where all of our kind of teachings on sexuality, and kind of the morality that comes with sex, with modesty, that this is rooted in the body's goodness, not in something that we should be ashamed of. So I don't know if you want me to get deeper into specifics about the church's teachings on these things and kind of how they diverge from a lot of modern societies, but yeah, that's kind of the premise of where it all starts.
1: I'll tell you what, since you offered, I'd give you a couple minutes before the break if you'd get a little bit deeper into it, because what you describe strikes me as beautiful, but I think a lot of people reject it because they just kind of maybe can't accept that society has it wrong about sex. And so that you know, I always think of the TV show Friends, which is probably they made that before you were born or something. I don't know. But okay, you look at the way they approach sex, that's the modern way. And people just go, well, if it's on Friends, it must be okay. It seems crazy to them that we would be criticizing that.
0: 100%. Yeah, that's true. And I would say, though, a lot of this is due, kind of, you mentioned Friends, due to media, due to social media and entertainment. It kind of has normalized this idea, hookup culture, one night stands, things like that, which, I mean, statistically, these things aren't happening as frequently as you're seeing them happening in movies and TV shows, but it's normalizing it and convincing, especially younger people, that this is just what you do when you're an adult. But when you look at studies actually examining how these choices affect you and affect the people around you, they're negative. I mean, studies showing that teenage girls, especially who engage in premarital intercourse, that they are more likely to be depressed and have anxiety. And so, but it's not just that, right? So the church would obviously teach, and I think hopefully most people know this, although when I was teaching high school students, there were a few people that didn't know this. The church believes that sexual intercourse is reserved between a man and a woman in the boundaries of marriage. And that's because, not that sex is bad, but that it is a beautiful thing. And it's really an expression of the most ultimate love that you could have with another person, which is, I give my entire self to you. And it's only until you take the marital vows where you vow to be faithful to this person, to be, you're freely giving yourself to this person fully, and you're intending to be fruitful in this love. It's only in taking those vows that you truly do mean what you're saying when you engage in that action with somebody, which is, I give my total self to you and I receive you just as you are completely. So the church would say, because of what you're saying ultimately through your bodies when you're engaging in sexual intercourse, that only can be true when you're actually married to this person. Otherwise, you're telling a lie with what you're doing. And We know what happens when people don't engage in sexual intercourse with somebody that they're married to. We know the consequences of that, whether they get pregnant out of wedlock and now they're considering abortion, or potentially this child abandons the mother. And so now this child is brought up in a single mother household, which, I mean, just look at all of the studies done in absent father households with children. It's very, very clear that children who grow up without a present father in the home are faring worse across all types of matters, emotionally, physically, financially. So I would say when you look at the effects of how somebody lives, if they're living contrary to the church's teachings on where sexual intercourse belongs, it's pretty clear that these consequences are not good. And if people did follow the church's vision for sexuality, I would argue the world would be a very much better place. Families would be more stable. Kids would grow up in homes where the parents are together. They love one another. They're committed to one another. They're not experiencing divorce or a father absent from the home. And they're not being killed through the violent act of abortion either. So
1: there you go. It's Maybe we'll talk a little bit. We've got a couple of folks on the line. More lines are open. If you'd like to talk about theology of the body,

0: really has to do with the Catholic Church using a language, I think. It's not a new teaching. Except that in some ways it addresses new realities in the way people are living. But more, it's an update in the way the Church speaks about these things so that modern people can hear the teaching of Jesus Christ and the revelation of God. And the precepts of reason on human sexuality. So it's a defense of the tradition in a non-traditional way, in a new way. And so if you have questions about the theology of the body, if you have questions about human sexuality from the perspective of the Catholic Church, and the person of Jesus Christ, we'll do our best to answer that. 888-318-7884.
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0: Welcome back, Catholic Answers Live. Here we are defending that old oppressive Catholic Church that tells people sex is for within the context of marriage, children benefit from marriage, modesty and chastity are important values, all those things, because God loves you and he made you that way. That's what we're saying, but if you disagree, you're welcome to call. We're talking theology of the body this hour with Emily Dineny, 888-318-7884. Emily is our social media, was one of our two social media apologists. And if I just may say this, Emily, thank you so much to our donors who have supported us. We tell you all the time, we want to be everywhere where we can reach people, and you made it possible for us to have social media apologists. It's a position I don't think any other organization in the world has, and we are delighted to be able to offer that and help the internet not be so dumb about Jesus and his church. 888-318-7884. Emily, anything you want to say before I go to the calls, or can I just go to the phones?
1: Let's get to it. I'm excited.
0: All right. We're talking theology of the body. We're talking Catholic Church's response to the sexual revolution. First up is Brian in Omaha, Nebraska. Brian, we're very glad you're here. Go ahead with your question.
2: Hi. I had a question on alterations, markings, or things like piercings and tattoos in relation to the body as man is made in the image of Christ. And so, is alteration, or are alterations of that nature considered some form of heretical or something of that nature? Can you give me some information on that?
1: Yes, I would be happy to. Thanks for calling in, Brian. So I think the first passage that people like to point to when it comes to marking the body is in Leviticus, right? Because when God is kind of commanding the Israelites about certain things that they should avoid doing, abstain from doing, one of the things that's mentioned is marking of the body. But there's also other things mentioned in this law that he's issuing, which is like, you know, don't eat pork. And so there are certain commands that are issued that have to do with morality, right? Not killing, not

0: stealing. But there are also some commands issued that don't have to do with morality per se, but they're a ceremonial law. And the reason that God issues these commands is because he wants the Israelites to be a set apart people, a set apart nation from the surrounding nations that worshiped pagan and false deities. And there were some groups of individuals who did scar the body, mark the body in affiliation with their false religion. And so God calls them to be set apart by not doing that. So it's very obvious externally that they are not associated with these individuals who worship pagan gods. And so the church would say that Levitical command regarding not marking of the body, that is no longer something in play in the same way that Catholics can eat bacon, right? And we're not sinning by eating bacon. But there's another thing that needs to be considered when it comes to tattoos, piercings, dyeing your hair, makeup choices, like all of these kind of external ways that you can adorn your appearance, which of course is modesty. And so I would say that if you are living in a specific place where tattoos, piercings are abnormal, are unusual, that it would cause you to stick out like a sore thumb and to draw tons of unnecessary attention, that is something that probably should be avoided out of prudence, because we want to not be somebody that, you know, is drawing attention to ourselves unnecessarily. But when it comes to, I mean, I would say in most of America, having a small tattoo on your arm, which could be covered if you wanted it to be, that's not something that is going to attract unnecessary attention most of the time. And so I would say there's a few things to consider. The first would be what I just mentioned. The second would be exactly what you're choosing to do to your body. And, you know, it's one thing to get a tattoo of maybe your mother's name who passed away. It's another thing to get a tattoo of, you know, a symbol or something that could be associated with another religion, or which is a little bit scandalous, right? Like a bad word or something like that. So I would say it takes some prudence. I would say if you have specific questions, you could talk to your parish priest and ask his thoughts on the issue. But a general rule of thumb I would say to consider is, would this be attracting undue attention to myself? Is what I'm putting on my body something that respects the body, that's not going to scandalize other people? And then lastly would be your intent, like why you're choosing to do it as well. Because intentions can be good, right? You're doing something to, you know, honor, like the previous example, your deceased mother, or you're doing something to attract attention to yourself, or because you just want to feel rebellious or something like that, right? So I would say there's a few things to consider, but does that help your question?
1: Yeah, absolutely. I feel like some of the things you said also had to do with living in concordance and obviously not being scandalous, you know, not trying to mislead others. But yeah, that answered a lot of my questions. I appreciate it.
2: All right.
0: Awesome. Thanks so much for joining us, Brian.
2: Go ahead and get that dolphin on your ankle, Brian. I'm just kidding. I'm only joking. That would look good in Omaha, Nebraska, wouldn't it? Dolphin on the ankle. 888-318-7884 is the number. 888-318-7884. We're talking theology of the body, the Catholic Church's teaching for the modern world on sexuality, rooted in the teaching of Jesus Christ himself. Kelsey is in Charleston, South Carolina. Awful glad you're here with us, Kelsey. Go ahead with your question.
3: Hi. So I am currently an OCIA, so is my fiance. I grew up pretty traditionally Anglican, and I just very recently realized that, you know, that wasn't the true church. So we're kind of making a last-minute switch before the wedding, and through all of my pre-cana and OCIA prep, one of my deacons got back to me about my paperwork in OCIA today, and he emailed me asking if I was cohabitating because I had checked the box marked for it. With somebody I wasn't married to. And I just responded, yes, I am. I didn't want to give, you know, too much of an explanation over an email. And he went on to say, I need to speak with the parish priest at my parish I'm getting married at. I need to speak with the with the priest in charge of OCIA because I'm getting married at a different church. And so I looked it up. I was like, does cohabitation, you know, mean that you're, because we're celibate, but we are living together. Just the economy, Charleston's expensive. I have two dogs that I rescued. I can't move in with my parents. He offered. Anyways, to give you a little backstory. So I looked it up and it said cohabitation could, in at least in the Catholic Church, meant a little bit more on the lines of a sexual relationship as well. And so I was wondering, one, should I have specified? Two, I know that celibate cohabitation still does take away from marriage, but I would love to hear your insight on what it does take away from marriage. And then I'm about 8 months away from my wedding. I'm a full-time student. I can't not live with him. So I was just wondering if there's anything I can do to preserve that even further, because we're already not engaging in sexual intercourse together, anything that could, you know, send us off the deep end. So I was just wondering if there's anything else that I could do to preserve the, you know, the magic of marriage and what God intended whenever two people joined in holy matrimony.
2: Emily?
0: Yeah. Thank you, Kelsey, for calling in. I really appreciate the question. And I know that that might be hard to kind of ask, especially on a radio. So I appreciate you calling in because I know there's certainly people listening that are wondering the exact same thing. So, yeah, the church would, in a general sense, it would shun people cohabitating before marriage. It would discourage it and reject it because, as you kind of pointed at, right, for people who cohabitate, it does lend a message to one another and to people outside of your relationship about something regarding marriage that is not in the proper context because you aren't quite married yet, right? So when you're living with someone, it's very intimate. You're sharing a space with them day and night. If you're sleeping in the same room, which you asked for some tips, so I would say if you are sleeping in the same bed with this individual, that would definitely be completely rejected. It would be very wise if you had to cohabitate, which would mean you literally had no other option financially except to be homeless, to live with this individual. If you had to, then you need to have separate bedrooms, separate sleeping spaces. You should not be sleeping in the same bed with one another.
2: Can you?
0: Because that does...
2: Can we finish on the other side, Emily? I'm sorry, the music just started to play. Kelsey, I hope you'll hang on. This is a perfect theology of the body question, and we'll get a little conversation between you and Emily when we come back, if you're up for that. If you've got a question about sexuality from the Catholic perspective, or a challenge, 888-318-7884.
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5: The power of prayer depends on God's action, not on our praying. The Holy Spirit prays within us with groanings too deep for words, as Romans 8 says. And He empowers us to seek God and to seek from Him all that we need. And the answer to prayers are always from God in order to worship Him.
6: This is Father Shannon Bouquet, President of Human Life International. In the name of the Father, and of the Son, and of the Holy Spirit. Heavenly Father, gracious God, help us to defend human life. Help us to serve life at every stage, from its natural beginning to its natural end. Help us to help others to appreciate the beauty of human life, to respect it at each stage. Help us also, Father, to bring wisdom to a world that has become deaf, sometimes even mute to the dignity of human life. Help us in our role with our leaders, legislators, those in any public office, to defend life. Help us to encourage them to help others to see through law, through policy, and through every other means that life is to be protected. We ask all this in the name of Jesus Christ, our Lord. Amen. In the name of the Father, and of the Son, and of the Holy Spirit. Amen.
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0: Welcome back. Catholic Answers Live. I have my own personal theory. I'll run this by Emily in a minute. Emily Dineny, our guest social media apologist here at Catholic Answers. And my theory is about the Catholic Church's, and Jesus' own, Jesus' teaching on sexuality, on marriage, on family, and the way that is then expressed over the centuries in the Catholic Church. My theory is this, that's one of the major things that repels people, and it's one of the major things that attracts people. It's both at the same time. And so one of the most important things we can do as Catholics is explain it and defend it. Explain what the Church teaches calmly and be as convincing as we can, and then defend it when people attack it. Because if I had to defend the sexual revolution and the consequences that everyone can see with their own eyes of the sexual revolution, or at least with their own intellect, I wouldn't want to defend it because it's indefensible. What's been done to the family, what's been done to women, what's been done to the status of children. Certainly, look at the condition of young men in our society. Would you defend any of that? But if I was given the opportunity to defend what Jesus says about human sexuality, 24 hours a day, 7 days a week. How many days are there? 365 days a year. anytime, anywhere, I will take that side of the argument. So if you would like to engage in that conversation, you're welcome here. 888-318-7884. We are talking with a lovely interlocutor from Charleston, South Carolina, Kelsey, a very serious person in OCIA, coming towards the Catholic Church, preparing for marriage, abstaining, as the Church would advise from, or as the Church would teach, before marriage, from sexual relations. But because of expenses and two dogs, at least that's the way it sounded to me, for expenses and two dogs, living in the same house with her future husband. Emily, you were in the midst of addressing whether this was a good idea or a bad idea, or what advice you might give.
1: Yes. Yep. Thank you, Cy, for the reminder. So, yes, cohabitation is not, it is completely discouraged by the Church for a number of reasons. I elaborated on the first one, which is that by living with someone that is very, that is a very intimate thing in general. And so I would say the first thing is that you are living a life with this individual, which is not completely, like, it's almost a lie in a sense. And the reality is you only live with people when A, they're your roommate, or B, they're your family. But your fiancé should be neither of those things. They're not your family yet because they haven't made that vow to you yet. But they also shouldn't be treated like a roommate, where here's the finances, let's divvy this out. Here's your part of the house, here's my part of the house. You know, here's your part of the fridge. You eat this food, I eat this food, right? And so I feel like when you're cohabitating, you're blurring those boundaries, and it can become messy very quickly, and it's not going to be conducive to your future marriage. And studies show that couples who cohabitate before marriage are much more likely to get divorced than couples who do not live together before marriage. And I know that for a lot of couples, it's become a little bit normalized because in their minds, as you know, this lovely lady mentioned, that she is following the Church's teachings when it comes to abstaining from intercourse and sexual relations with her fiancé. But there's still a few problems with this. The first is the Church also rejects putting yourself in a near occasion of sin. And so if you are around your significant other constantly, and again, when you're living together day and night, there's bound to be just

0: And cohabitation, that's just not what's happening. And for the only circumstance that really justifies it is truly, I would not be able to live anywhere else. And this is my only option, which I think in many people's circumstances, they would be able to find an alternative if it, even if it's not comfortable. And then the last thing I want to mention really briefly is the scandal that this causes. You might know yourself, you might know your situation, but people outside of you don't know it. And so when they see that you as a couple that's a Christian living together before marriage, they are likely assuming that you're also engaging in what most people who live together before marriage engage in. And they have no way of not knowing that unless you tell them. And so the church, I mean, the Bible itself tells us that it would be better for a millstone to be tied around our neck and us for us to be cast than for us to cause even the little ones to sin and stumble, right? And so we need to do everything in our power to not scandalize other people. And living with somebody else before you're married to them is scandalous. And so my advice to you, sister, would be I would very much pray and discern with your fiance what the path could be. Even if that means that you do have to live with your parents and the dogs stay with your fiance, or your fiance helps pay for you to live somewhere else with a roommate or something because he can't move out of where he's living. But I would highly recommend that you seriously consider what other options and alternatives you can have, because 8 months really is a long time. And I would say I don't think it's worth putting your souls at jeopardy, potentially the scandal that it could cause, and also just the fact that it is going to take away the magic of you guys both enmeshing your lives together as a married couple, which is supposed to happen when you get married, because that's when you've truly given yourself to this other person and they've done the same. So that's my advice to you. And yeah, I'd love to hear if you have any follow-up questions on that.
1: What do you think, Kelsey?
2: No, I mean, I completely agree with everything you say. I get very embarrassed in a sense when I do have to disclose that we do live together. I completely agree. I mean, playing house, it definitely blurs the lines. You had some really good options. I'll definitely look into those a little bit. I'm not sure that, you know, parents or anything else is an option, but no, I really appreciate your thoughts. I'll definitely look into some of that.
1: Okay.
2: No, I mean, I think you answered my question. I don't have any follow-up questions. Sorry, I've never been on the air before.
1: Well, you nailed it.
0: It's okay.
1: You nailed it. First time, and you nailed it. I'll
2: Thanks.
1: send you a Catholic Answers book. I don't, if there's one that you particularly like, just tell Edgar. If there's not, I'll tell Edgar to send you Secrets from Heaven, which is a beautiful book about the parables and sayings of Jesus. But it's up to you. You just tell Edgar, and he can suggest books to you as well. Thank you so much, Kelsey. I'm moving. Oh, go ahead. Sorry,
0: Oh,
1: go
0: I
1: ahead.
0: was going to add one last thing, which is that when my husband and I got engaged, we bought a house, and this same thing came up in our conversation, which is, well, it would save us a lot of money if we just moved in together 5 months before the wedding. And you know, people, all of our friends and family, they know us. They know we're good Catholics. They know we're not going to be, you know, engaging in anything that we shouldn't be. But I came to the conclusion that the Lord is faithful and He does provide for us. And so even though I was a little bit nervous about finances and it made things tighter, I knew that the Lord would be faithful to us living out our obedience faithfully. And so I'm not saying for you to make any, you know, rash decisions and just like, okay, I'll go be homeless because God will provide. But I do think even if you feel a little bit uncomfortable, you feel like things could be a little bit tight, that I would trust in the Lord. And that's why I would really say take this to prayer and seriously discern what He's calling you to do. But yeah, God bless you. And I really appreciate you pushing past maybe the shame and embarrassment to come and ask us this. God bless you.
1: What a great call. Thank you. It was very, very helpful to us too, Kelsey. All right, we're going to North Carolina now from South Carolina, Havo in North Carolina. Go ahead with your question for Emily Dineny, our guest.
3: Hi, Ellie. Hi, Emily.
1: Hi, Havo.
3: So the reason how you doing? So the reason I'm calling is because like I'm Catholic, my wife is not, She's a Protestant, and we were recently at a

0: a Baptist service, and the pastor said something along the lines of sex was only valid within the marriage and was for pleasure. And that definition leaves aside, or doesn't include the unity part of sexuality, which kind of undermines the discussion around contraceptives.
1: How about
0: kind of something that
1: it leaves out something else too, doesn't it? Isn't there one other thing it leaves out?
0: What else? Hold on. What am I missing out?
1: Children.
0: Children.
2: Yeah, Havo knows. Havo's like, I knew this whole thing.
1: Okay, yeah, go ahead.
0: A little bit, because it's like the definition that he used, like the sexuality is for enjoyment of the couple, if you will, doesn't leave away children. It leaves away the unity part of the, or it can leave away the unity part of sexuality, which will leave away, or we get away with children, I guess.
1: Yeah.
0: So I guess that what I'm looking for is for like words, you know, how to explain the church stand against contraceptives.
1: Yes, wonderful. Wonderful. I see your point, Havo. Emily, what would you say?
2: Yes, well, I'm glad that you picked up on what that Baptist pastor was preaching was not from the scriptures. That's great of you. Yeah, so obviously sex first and foremost is for procreation. God tells us to be fruitful and multiply, right? That's what he commands of us. And so that's what the marital act is intended for, just first and foremost. That's what separates the marital act from any other thing that you can engage in with another person that also can unite you and bring you pleasure, right? Like, for example, sharing a meal with somebody is very pleasurable and it does bond you, but you're not going to make a baby from sharing a meal with somebody. You can make a baby by engaging in the marital act with them. And so that's where our kind of first and foremost reason for engaging in marital intimacy, that's what it's intended for. But as you mentioned, it also is unitive. It should be something that is bonding the two spouses. And in the Catholic Church, we believe that every time a married couple engages in the marital act, that they're renewing their wedding vows, the vows and the sacramental graces that they received on the day of their wedding. So it's a very beautiful thing to receive graces and also to kind of renew this sense of I give my whole self entirely to you and I am faithful only to you, and that I hope that our love overflows to the existence of an entirely new person through procreation. So that's the church's vision of sexuality, of the marital act. And yes, most Protestants don't believe in this vision. Many of them, unfortunately, have conformed to, and even Orthodox Christians, unfortunately, have conformed to the world's understanding of sexual intimacy, which, as you mentioned, like this pastor said, is for pleasure, right? Primarily, that's kind of their understanding. And so they use contraceptives. They're okay with sexual acts that aren't open to life. They're okay with even lusting after your spouse. I've heard numerous Protestants say that it's okay to lust after your spouse because you're married to them. And unfortunately, it comes from a very bad misunderstanding of what lust is, of what sexuality is, of God's vision for marriage and sexuality. But that is what the church's vision and beliefs are on the marital act, and that is what is going to further your bond to the most intimate level possible by allowing this act to, yes, unify you, also be open to life, open to the possibility of conceiving a child. And is that going to be pleasurable inevitably? Yeah, it is. But that's not the primary reason that the sexual act exists. Does that help you?
0: It does. I think it will be worth speaking about the collaboration with God in the creation of a new being in the act, in the sexual act, because it will help them understand what does not happen when you prevent it, if you will.
1: That's a very good point. Yeah, that essentially you're thwarting God as a

0: partner in the relationship. Am I onto that, Javo?
1: Yep.
2: Yeah, totally.
0: Javo, I got to go to the break, but a fantastic call. Thank you very, very, very much. Oh, I love this topic, Emily. We're going to have you on again. All the lines are full.
1: Yeah.
0: So we're going to try to get to as many as we can. If Javo would like it, send him a copy of A Teacher of Strange Things, Who Jesus Was, What He Taught, and Why People Still Follow Him. Right back with more on The Theology of the Body with Emily Dineny on Catholic Answers Live.
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0: Welcome back. Catholic Answers Live. I feel a little bit disappointed that we don't have more time with Emily because so many people have called to talk about the theology of the body. Just to give you a little reset, first of all, Emily Dineny, our guest, is our one of our two social media apologists, and thank you to our donors for making that possible. You support us, and that makes it possible for us to support them in doing that work. But the question of the theology of the body, or the idea of the theology of the body, is that starting certainly with Pope Paul VI, but really flowering in the papacy of Pope John Paul II, the Church has been trying to teach the modern world the divinely revealed plan for human sexuality in a way that can actually be received by the people of the modern world, not in an old-fashioned way. It's an old-fashioned set of values, an old-fashioned set of teachings, but a new way of expressing it, so it's easier for people to understand what Christ is calling us to. That's what we're talking about this hour. And next we go to Houston, Texas. James is in Houston. Hey, James, go ahead.
1: Hey, man. Thanks for having me on. It's not really much of a question. It's more like a challenge to your guest. I come from a Catholic background, but I'm an adult now. I left the faith. For me, it was just too many rules, too many things that are required of you to do. And sometimes it feels more like, you know, duty. Like you're supposed to do these things. Otherwise, you know, you're seen as the bad guy. But now, as in a that I'm married and we have kids. Challenges more. Right now, my two girls, they're in high school, one's in middle school, and we decided, me and my wife, to put them on birth control because we have to be real. We have to live in the real world. We told them, yes, wait for marriage if that's what you want. We certainly didn't tell them how my parents told me that, hey, if you don't wait to marriage, you're going to burn in hell forever. You know, I don't scare them. And I just feel like the Catholic Church and the teachings, it usually runs off obedience, and that obedience is then backed by fear, you know, and that's just not how I am.
0: Emily, what do you say to that?
2: Yeah. Yeah, I appreciate you calling in, James, and asking this question, even though, you know, you had some experience with the church and you very well could have just kept scrolling and disregarded our show. I would respond like this. Even if your daughters are put on birth control, there still is a risk that they're going to be pregnant. And so my initial thoughts are, well, I wouldn't even want to risk my teenage daughter, who's still in, you know, middle school, high school, getting pregnant before her education has even been completed.

0: And there's even been studies on this. The term is known as risk compensation for people who have a sort of preventative measure that they can rely on. They're actually more likely to engage in this act than if they didn't have it at all. So by giving your daughters contraceptives, you're actually incentivizing them to engage in this sexual behavior more because they have in the back of their mind, well, I'm using this preventative measure. So the risk is actually lower. But the reality is, anytime you engage in intercourse with another person, there still is a chance that you could get pregnant. But I think beyond this, I mean, the way that I would parent my children is, I mean, I wouldn't want to parent them from fear either, right? And so I would explain to them that sexuality is a good thing. It's a beautiful thing. It's an enjoyable thing. But the safest way to enjoy it and the healthiest way to enjoy it is with a partner that is committed to you, that loves you, that you don't have to wake up the next day wondering if they're still going to be in bed with you. You don't have to wonder if they're thinking about another woman or if they're going to leave you. That is, and that only happens inside of marriage. And so that is the way that I would educate my teenage children on this. It wouldn't be from fear. It would be from a place of love. And I would certainly not be prescribing them something that is going to incentivize them to potentially engage in this action even more. And risk them getting pregnant in high school without completing their education. What would you have to say about that?
1: No, I certainly understand it. I think I heard it from one of my neighbors that I don't know how it went. It's something like down the road of if your son or daughter is gonna rob a store, why would you give them a gun? And to me, that sounds completely stupid. Like you can't compare the two. But like I'm saying before, they're gonna do it anyways. I certainly did, even though I was brought up by fear. And now that I'm not bringing them up with fear, they're gonna do it anyways. And it's for me, I rather it's I come from a kind of intellectual point. You know, keep them safe, keep them happy, and just make sure they finish high school. And after that, if they want to get pregnant, that's fine by me. That's their choice. But yeah, I recognize the pattern, or the way you're saying it. I recognize that it's been told to me a lot. I just simply disagree with it. And that's not how I'm gonna raise my family. You get what I mean?
0: Yeah, I understand what you mean, but I think you're selling your daughter short by saying they're just going to do it anyway, right? Because that's just not true. And actually, sadly, I think a lot of teenage girls feel pressured to have sex because if you're prescribing them birth control, they might be thinking, well, it's normal for me to be engaging with this. If I'm not doing it, there must be something wrong with me. Or if men don't desire me in that way, then maybe I am undesirable. And when your own parents are kind of, feeding you this mentality, that's something that they could take to heart. I think a lot of teenage girls feel very pressure to move on sexually, especially with boys, because they feel this desire to be loved by them. And so they're willing to do things that even they may be uncomfortable doing because they have this desire for love. I would say the like you as a parent have much more control over this than you realize. You're able to not allow them to be out with boys. You're able to know who they're going out with, who they're not, if these people are trustworthy, if they're not. You're able to check their phone, to not allow them to have this quote unquote freedom to just run off and do things without you knowing about it. And so I would really, really encourage you. I think especially teenage daughters, they need the safety and boundaries of their parents, especially their fathers. They need to know from their fathers that they're loved, that they're desired, that they're chosen, and that they're a safe place to talk to. And they need to understand that they don't need to give up of themselves to teenage boys in order to be desirable. And there are studies that indicate teenage girls that do have premarital sex are more likely to be depressed, are more likely to have anxiety because especially for a younger person, their brain is just not developed and equipped to deal with that type of emotional and physical intimacy. And so even just from, like, I'm not even talking about the Catholic, like, I'm not even mentioning God, right? But even from a psychological standpoint, that's not a healthy thing for young girls like that to be engaging in. Nonetheless, the fact that they are going to be forming emotional attachments to these

0: individuals that, you know, may not be in their life a week or a year or a few years from now. And that's also not healthy.
1: I think some people are shocked to find out that 70% of American high school students are virgins. 70%. I think people think because of, I don't know, 90210 or whatever. I know that was 100 years ago, but whatever the show is, that students are just wildly engaging in sexual activity. 70% of high school students have not engaged in. So I think I just want to say that because I do think, Emily, you made the point. Are you selling your daughters short? Are they the if 70% of the other kids are able to do it, why are your daughters the exception? And I don't believe you mentioned the chemical harms of girls on hormones. It's a tremendous burden on the adolescent body that you're asking of your daughters. Emily, I know you wanted to get to more calls, but you guess what's going to happen right now? Can you hear it? Here it comes.
0: The break.
1: Music's coming.
0: Oh.
1: That's
0: Oh,
1: it.
0: thanks for having me
1: They're
0: on.
1: playing you off, Emily. They're playing you off. You're done. Emily Dineny, our guest. Check her out on social media. Catholic Converts is her handle on the Instagram and the TikTok too, or just the Instagram?
0: Yeah.
1: Both Catholic Converts. I probably ask you that every time you're on, but don't expect I'm never going to remember it. It's never going in. I don't have either of those things on my phone because I'm very, very, very old. Emily, you did a great job. Will you come back and do this again before too long?
0: I'd love to.
1: All right. You rolled your eyes when you said that. I'm not sure. Does that mean you would? I'm not sure how to take you
0: I'm very
1: sometimes.
0: Excited.
1: All right. Yeah. I'm thrilled, I'm sure. All right. We're coming right back. I forgot the topic for the next hour, but it's super good. It's super good. Join us in just a couple minutes. Catholic Answers Live. Super good.
2: This is Father Ed Sovia. Why do we need to go to confession? It's because confession is that opportunity for the forgiveness of sins. All of us have to deal with sin, but confession is an opportunity for us to come to the forgiveness of sins as we acknowledge our sins and ask for God's mercy and help. May we always be a people who recognize that confession brings us to the heart of our loving God.
3: Father John Ricardo.
4: When you and I come to Mass, we're accustomed to thinking of the beginning of the Mass, what we call the Liturgy of the Word, as a time when someone or someones, they kind of get up, they read from this book, which most of us have limited understanding of, about a people who we really don't grasp, with names that are very hard to pronounce, which we feel embarrassed about saying out loud, because you just know people are going, who's Shealtiel, for crying out loud, you know? When the Word of God is proclaimed at Mass, it's happening now. It's an event. The wondrous deeds that God has done in human history are being proclaimed in our midst now. And to that, you and I have to respond. And we do respond. We either respond with, so what? I don't care. This is irrelevant to my life. Or we respond by saying, yes, Lord, I believe this, and I want you to take over more and more of my life.
3: The people you know and trust are on EWTN.
5: This is Father Matthew. The month of September is dedicated to Our Lady of Sorrows. Let us pray. Hail Mary, full of grace, the Lord is with thee. Blessed art thou among women, and blessed is the fruit of thy womb, Jesus. Holy Mary, Mother of God, pray for us sinners, now and at the hour of our death. Amen.
6: Prayer has been so powerful in my communication with God, understanding the church better, most importantly, understanding the Lord better, and myself better. I heard it said once that God answers knee-mail, as in K-N-E-E. Prayer is powerful. One of the favorite things I love to do when it comes to prayer is to ask for the intercession of the great saints. Try it sometime. You'll be very, very impressed and surprised by the amazing power of prayer.
7: This is Life Issues with Victor Nieves, president of Life Issues Institute. An Instagram post recently went viral celebrating the abortion of an unborn child, painting it as a cheerful cancellation announcement. The image showed baby shoes, alphabet blocks spelling out baby, and an ultrasound image, as well as the message baby cancellation.

0: canceled. It received more than 121,000 likes, more than 8,000 comments, many of which were people celebrating the alleged abortion. But thank God there was a twist. The woman who posted this later admitted the entire thing was fabricated. She was just doing it for engagement. But the reaction from the public shows something very concerning. 121,000 people were publicly supporting a baby cancellation announcement from an abortion.
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5: The Holy Spirit reveals the Son as the Son reveals the Father. When our Blessed Lord was on this earth, He revealed the Heavenly Father. It was only thanks to him that we knew how much love the Father had for us. The night of the Last Supper, Philip said to him, "Show us the Father." And our Lord said to him, "Philip, have I been with you all this time? The Father and I are one." It was the Father's love that sent the Son, so that our Blessed Lord was a kind of a prism, just as when the earthly sun, the sun of the heaven, shines through a prism, it splits up into the 7 rays of the spectrum. And so, too, it was thanks to our Blessed Lord that we understood the full love and goodness of the Heavenly Father.
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0: Welcome back, Catholic Answers Live. Ooh, what a strong opening to Monday we've had so far. Talking about the theology of the body, first hour, because the lines lit up so much for Emily talking about that, we will do that again. And this hour, I think we are just continuing with a super strong Monday. And because he's our newest, our currently favorite apologist here at Catholic Answers is Braden Cook. Braden is our guest this hour. And what is that? What's our topic? Ask a convert. I told you it was going to be good. He is a former Baptist, became Catholic, and then not only became Catholic, but said, I got to help other people come into the Catholic Church or live their Catholic faith if they're already in the Catholic Church. And so he became an apologist here at Catholic Answers. If you've got questions about converting to the Catholic faith, maybe obstacles that you have or how to go about it, the number is 888-318-7884. Whatever you'd like to ask a convert, you can ask Braden today. 888-318-7884. Braden Cook, welcome.
1: Thank you for having me on, Si. It's always a pleasure.
0: Now I'm going to tell people something, too. We do a Monday morning convocation here. Braden gave the convocation this morning. It was good. It was about accepting the cross of Jesus and not being an obstacle to that cross, but being a disciple of the one who carries that cross. It was very good, Braden. You did a nice job.
1: Thank you so much. Yeah, I learned a lot, which tends to happen when you go into the homilies and commentaries of the Church Fathers about a particular passage. So
0: I thought one thing you could have improved, I thought you should have ended it by singing that old rugged cross. I don't know. I think you missed an opportunity.
1: I had
0: there.
1: That queued up, but I was going too long already. I was about to break
0: we
1: it out.
0: We would have waited. We don't mind if you go long on a convocation, especially if you're singing. All right, I'm going to ask you. It's Ask a Convert, 888-318-7884. And I'm going to repeatedly make this invitation to people. When I say Ask a Convert, September coming up in most parishes, not all parishes, some have already started, some will start a little later, but most parishes, September is the first month of the OCIA process. So now you're like, oh, there's some classes I can take. I can show up once a week or once every 2 weeks and just listen to people talk about the Catholic faith, ask my questions, all of that. So we want this show to be an invitation to that. Ask a Convert, 888 888-

0: 318-7884. Here's my straight up question to you, Braden Cook. You're a Baptist. Baptists are good. Baptists love Jesus. It's a beautiful, beautiful community, the Baptist community. So what convinced you to be a Catholic?
1: Yeah. So when you grow up Baptist, especially in my neck of the woods, I guess I can only speak for myself, but for many of my friends, we grow up with an incredibly misinformed and kind of this almost militant bias against the Catholic Church. And I would say what convinced me kind of it came in stages, right? So first of all, what happened was I investigated the historic theological opinions of the earliest Christians. You know, when you're in this sort of Baptist / evangelical sphere of Christianity, you tend to emphasize, like, we want to get back to the way that it was supposed to be as taught in the New Testament, right? But there's rarely this engagement with the earliest Christians, and I sought to remedy that, right, through my studies. And so it was investigating the historic theological opinions and practices of the earliest Christians that led me to at first reconsider the Baptist, like the distinctive Baptist positions. So you think like immersion only, non-regenerative, credo baptism, a lot of theological jargon in there, but basically that baptism can only be administered to those who have, you know, professed personal belief in Christ, so only to those who have attained the age of reason. It doesn't save you, you're saved beforehand, and you can only do it by immersion. That's like the typical historical Baptist position. Now, some Baptists today will be a little bit more soft on the mode of baptism. They'll say, well, you know, you can baptize using other modes as well, not just immersion. But it was simply, you know, finding people like St. Justin Martyr in the middle of the second century. So this is like AD 150, teaching explicitly that, you know, this is what he says in the First Apology, chapter 61. As many as are persuaded and believe that we Christians teach and say is true and are to undertake to be able to live accordingly are brought by us where there is water and are regenerated in the same manner in which we ourselves are regenerated. And then he goes on to say that they, you know, receive the sacrament of baptism through the washing of water. And the name of the Father, Son, and Holy Spirit. And so there's this explicit universal teaching on the salvific effects of baptism, imparting regeneration, making us friends of God, things like this that I could not personally get around. Like the idea that the entire church, everyone that has written about baptism universally said that baptism saves, right? It caused me to kind of shake in my Baptist roots a little bit because for the longest time when we explain baptism, it's simply this outward expression of what the Lord has already done for you inwardly, right? And so you receive baptism as a sign to others saying, I am a Christian, I'm saved, etc., right? But the earliest, you know, church fathers, theologians, pastors, you know, etc., apologists of the church that we can find interpreted this entirely, you know, opposed to our theology as Baptists. And so I began to kind of ruminate on this, and it led me to investigate also these proof texts that are being used by the church fathers under a new light, right? So when Baptists, they kind of formulate their baptismal theology and explain it to others, they often start with, okay, we're saved by faith or by grace through faith. And what this means is the moment that you profess personal belief in Jesus Christ in an authentic way, you receive regeneration, right? And then they go from that to explain their baptismal theology, right? But when the church fathers are explaining and defending their baptismal theology, they go to the passages in Scripture that talk about baptism, right? And so you go into Scripture and you realize that when Scripture talks about baptism, it is almost every single time. I mean, there's over a dozen passages in the New Testament that speak about this, referring to the forgiveness of sins, the reception of the Holy Spirit, regeneration, justification, these sorts of things, union with Christ, the initial moment that you are put in a right place with God. They tie that to the administration of baptism. And so, in the New Testament, in the early church fathers, that like immediately just like opened my eyes to this whole new world of, considering that, hey, maybe Catholicism and these other high church traditions that I would have, like, you know, scolded. I had a few friends. One of my friends is a Lutheran right now. He used to be Catholic. Anyways, you know, my friends at the time who were in these higher church traditions that believed in, you know, baptismal regeneration, maybe they're not so crazy, right? And so it opened me up to these other, you know, perspectives, right? Another thing that Baptists believe that is completely absent, to my horror, was completely absent from the early church, was this sort of autonomous congregation-led church polity or church governance. So it's this sort of like every individual congregation is independent of any external authority. It's self-governing. There's no bishops. It's only a pastor and deacons, right? Or a team of pastors, things like this. But then, you know, you find, like baptism, you find this extremely early on. I mean, St. Ignatius wrote in 107 AD, and he explicitly refers to this three-tier church hierarchy, bishop, priest, deacon, that are established all throughout, you know, the world that he's writing to these churches to. And so you realize that this three-tier church polity is already well established by, you know, the very beginning of the second century. And you ask yourself, did the apostles really intend to establish the governing structure that we as Baptists hold to be taught by the New Testament? And then they just like immediately abandon that perspective as soon as, you know, the apostles died, or maybe the apostles set it up in a way that did have bishops, priests, and deacons, and we are examining the New Testament evidence in an erroneous manner. So these two things kind of got me out of my Baptist perspectives, and that ultimately led me to investigating some of these other issues like papal authority, the real presence of Christ in the Eucharist,
0: but those were the,
1: and things like this.
0: But these two, this is what I'm hearing. Tell me if I'm getting this wrong. You said, yeah, I want to know what the early church was like, and you found sacraments and hierarchy, and you were like, whoops. Is that what happened?
1: I mean, like, so when we're trying to identify the meaning of Scripture, right? As Christians, we have always taken into consideration the historic interpretation of the Scriptures. And so it wasn't like, oh, these old guys interpreted Scripture this way, therefore I have to. It led me to reconsider, okay, what would have been the objective meaning of these passages as taught by the apostles, right?
0: Yeah.
1: And so, yeah, like you see this sacramental economy, this church polity that is completely at odds with what I believed as a Baptist. And it led me to reconsider, and it led me to these other topics as well that were kind of hot topics in the discussion.
0: You still have close Baptist friends and family, or did that all go away?
1: Oh, yeah. Absolutely, yeah. So I have close friends in nearly every Protestant denomination. I don't have a whole lot of close Anglican friends, but I do have some people that would be Anglican. We're kind of like associates, but I have a lot of close friends. I have family members who are Baptist, non-denominational Baptist ministers. My uncle's a Baptist minister, and we talk very often about this. But yeah, my wife and I, we're the first and only Catholics in our in either side of the family or friend group that we had at the time. So yeah, it's been grounds for a lot of interesting and fun and lively discussions about theology, and I certainly welcome that from all of my friends and family.
0: Braden Cook, our guest, that's his conversion story. At least that's a small part of his conversion story. Do you have questions for a Catholic convert? Braden is a convert to the Catholic faith, as we said, from Baptist, and you are welcome to call with any question you've got for a convert. Ask a convert today. Anybody can call, Catholic or not Catholic, converted or not converted, however you want to put it, you can call with your question. Ask a convert, 888-318-7884.
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0: 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Ask a convert this hour, 888-318-7884. Indy from Sioux Falls, South Dakota called, and I wish we could have gotten to talk with Indy. I don't know if Indy a man or a woman. Man? Yeah. And Indy said, I'm an Anabaptist. That's all he said. He said, I'm an Anabaptist, and I really just wanted to say how I really appreciate the previous hour and this one. And that made us feel so good. We were like, why didn't Indy hang around and say that to us? So, by the way, you're always welcome to call and compliment us. We receive extremely small salaries, so the compliments go a long way. 888-318-7884. But that's a very generous thing to say and a kind thing to say. And I hope we will talk sometime, Indy. We're going to go right now. Braden Cook, our guest, he's a convert to the Catholic faith. And if you want to ask a convert, 888-318-7884. Colorado Springs, Colorado. Curtis on the line. Curtis, thanks for calling. Go ahead with your question.
1: Well, first of all, I do want to compliment you guys. I've learned a tremendous amount from you guys. Braden, I kind of grew up in a similar situation as you. I'm the son of a female Baptist pastor, have been my whole life. And I have the one thing that I found when I came into the Catholic Church and started answering questions, and I've gotten through my first class of OCIA, is that it philosophically lined up a whole lot more consistently with what I was reading in Scripture, where I was trying to find ways to justify it my whole life before. It just made more sense. Is that something that you have found in your conversion story?
2: Yeah, absolutely. That is interesting because you don't find many like female Baptist pastors. I do find, especially as I continue my walk and in studying theology and things like this, that the having been so rooted in this church history that we have, having many intellectual giants in our history and their, their reflections on the passages of sacred scripture and the deposit of faith and things like this, it highlights the enormous internal consistency of the Catholic faith as well as its correspondence to the scriptures. And so every time that I end up studying like a new topic or diving into scripture, it just confirms, you know, the teachings that I received in my, you know, catechesis and my education in the Catholic faith. And so I certainly sympathize with that, as well as it's funny because, you know, when I converted, I just found so many things, like, for example, 1 Peter 3:21 saying baptism now saves you, right? Or Romans 6 talking about how, you know, by baptism we're buried into Christ and raised to walk in newness of life, things like this, making just so much more sense on the Catholic account of sacred theology, more so than like the Baptist theologies. But it's almost unfair because of the Catholicity and unity of the Catholic Church, right? So we're spread throughout the entire world. We have this great unity of faith brought together in this one faith, and we have this sort of this consistency, and we have this continuity with all previous ages of the church, right? And whereas in the Baptist world, it's almost like they have this extremely, you know, large emphasis upon, like, we are united with each other on the essentials. So, like, all Protestants are united on the essentials. And then we Baptists, we have, like, a few more distinctive doctrines that we are very, very passionate about. And then there's, like, these tertiary debates that they kind of get into that kind of reveal how loose this sort of Baptist Confederacy, if I can even call it that, is, right? And so it's a lot less coherent simply because of the governing structures that are established.

0: there. I mentioned earlier that Baptists, they hold to this autonomous congregational church polity. There's no other governing structures above the local congregation that can kind of establish this unity of faith. And so you kind of have to rely upon historic Baptist convictions and others' adherence to those historic Baptist convictions to kind of get this sort of coherent theology, philosophy among Baptists, right? And so, like, I did, you know, coming from a Baptist perspective, there was a lot of things that I had to kind of shift my perspective on, simply because the Catholic faith is a coherent, cogent theology, and so there were you know, pieces of the puzzle that fit together that, you know, I had to, like, kind of see fit together. And so I definitely sympathize with that. And as you go along in your life learning more about the Catholic faith, the more beautiful, majestic it becomes. And so, yes, I appreciate your call, Curtis.
1: All right, Curtis.
2: Thanks, guys. I'm really looking forward to the rest of OCIA.
1: Oh, you're I see. You're in OCIA right now. So
0: you're currently in OCIA.
1: We're going to send you a book then if you want it. We'll send you the big book of Catholic answers. It's got, I don't know, about 300 questions and answers about the Catholic faith in there. And I think you'll enjoy it. If you'd like it, hang on the line. We will send it to Colorado Springs for you. Ask a convert this hour. And we got one. We got one of these converts right here with us. It's Braden Cook, former Baptist, now apologist here at Catholic Answers. 888-318-7884 is the number, 888-318-7884. I would like to say that we have already, we're not even halfway through the show, we've already gotten two compliments today. So this is a pretty good hour for us. That's how we judge them, by how many compliments we got. But we'd love it if you'd call. Look, even if you disagree with us, even if you want to fuss at Braden, he's fine with that. That's what he's paid for. 888-318-7884. Going back to Colorado. Tim's in Colorado. Tim, welcome. You want to talk to a convert?
3: Hey guys.
1: Hey.
0: Hey, Tim.
3: Hey, I just wanted to call and I guess be the third to compliment you guys.
1: Oh, good. That's good. I like this. This is a great Monday, Tim.
3: Hey guys, I was raised a non-denominational Christian and have been attending Lutheran LCMS church here for, I've been on a journey, an intellectual journey that is leading me towards Catholicism, and have filled out all the stuff to attend OCIA but haven't started yet. Actually, I have a meeting with the priest tomorrow to kind of talk about why I want to do this and all that kind of stuff. But anyway, I guess I have a question that deals with church authority and unity and things of that nature. But I guess I want to use the example of what's going on in Germany, you know, with the bishops and the curriculum that they're putting out. It's kind of had some stuff with the LGBT ideology that kind of goes against church teaching, and the parents wrote to the Pope and then, you know, eventually got back, and they basically referred to, you know, this is the church teaching on this and propagated in the past. And so I guess, you know, coming from a non-denominational background, this kind of thing would be dealt with in a different way. And, you know, one of the things that, you know, we talk about in Catholicism is that, you know, we want everybody to be one. Right, like Jesus said that, like, we want everybody to be one, all under the same Catholic whole united banner. And so my question, you know, dealing with this authority, when there is a bishop, for example, that's church teaching, what, and the Pope comes back and says, you know, basically, here's the, you know, the church teaching, like, what's the recourse for that? Because it seems like there's still a lot of division inside this whole church.
1: Tim, you're just breaking up a little bit. I'm going to let Braden. Did you get enough of that, Braden, that you feel comfortable addressing?
0: I believe so.
1: All right, so repeat the question as you heard it, and then we'll...
0: Yeah, so what is the purpose of church authority if he mentioned a bishop asking a question of a pope, and the pope answers back saying, like, no... I didn't quite catch it, but I assume he's saying that the bishop was still being disobedient even after having been given the answer.
1: Right.
0: Is that the sort of is that sort of right, Tim? Sorry.
1: Is that where you are, Tim?
3: Yeah.
1: Okay.
3: Yeah. Sorry if my phone's not the greatest.
1: No, it actually cleared up a little bit. But let's let Braden answer. Go ahead, Braden. What do you say to that? What's the point of authority if some of the bishops fight authority?
0: Yeah. So I would first say like to make a distinction between like what the authority enables and like the actual prudential application and exercise of that authority, right? So like all authority doesn't make that disobedience impossible, right? Papal authority, the authority of the bishop, the authority of the priest, etc., it doesn't make disobedience impossible. What it does, it gives the church and every member of the church this sort of visible principle of unity. So we talked about earlier, maybe we didn't get to this, that the Pope is the universal principle of unity for the entire Catholic Church, right? And there's this sort of final authority that is capable of, you know, identifying problems, correcting or judging that someone's disobedient, exercising that sort of judgment. But just because the Pope, you know, might have given this sort of answer, like this is what we teach as the Catholic faith, and the bishop is disobedient, a bishop can still resist the Pope. That doesn't make it right, and that doesn't mean that the Pope can't thereafter, you know, give a sort of condemnatory judgment against the bishop. It just tells us that it makes it clear that someone is rebelling against another and higher authority. He's rebelling against the person with whom, you know, the authoritative judgment lies in, right? And so the purpose of authority is just like there's this final chair of judgment that's capable of giving an answer, giving a certain judgment on certain things. But certainly, you know, bishops who might disobey the Pope, or, you know, in this recent case of the SSPX disobeying, you know, the Pope's direct orders, they are there's certainly causes for stumbling and scandal for some, right? And so you know, we can always sit here and ask the Lord and pray for His guidance and for His guidance to be given to the leaders of the hierarchy to exercise their authority prudentially, etc. And so that's what I'd say about that.
1: There we go. There's the music. We got to take a break. That's why he said
0: the music.
1: That's what I'd say, because he knows I'm not going to let him say anymore. Lots more calls coming up. Ask a convert. You want to talk to a convert to the Catholic faith? It's especially a good time to start that process. Anytime is okay, but September, a great month for it. Right back, 888-318-7884.
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5: The month of September is devoted to Our Lady of Sorrows. 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We ask Mary to pray for us so that we can unite ourselves to her in her sorrow, in the hope that we will one day also share her joy in the triumph of her Son.
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0: Welcome back, Catholic Answers Live. Our guest, Braden Cook, and lots of compliments this hour. I'm just going to say it's been a great Monday for lots of compliments. But I do think we try to make clear, but I would like to make clear again, you don't have to agree with us. We like talking about Jesus. We love talking about the Catholic faith. If you're not a Catholic and you want to challenge anything Braden said, you are certainly welcome to do so. 888-318-7884. But our topic today is converting to the Catholic faith. It's Ask a Convert. Braden is himself a Catholic convert. And if you've got a question in that regard, whether it's a practical question like how do I do it or what do I need to do, or a theological question like I can't get there because of this or whatever, whatever it is, if you'd like to ask a convert, we got one for you. 888-318-7884. I only know one Marie in Rhode Island, and I haven't talked to her in a long time. Is this our old friend Marie in Rhode Island?
1: Yes, it is.
0: Oh, welcome back, Marie. Hi. Hi, glad to have you back.
1: Thank you. Thank you.
0: Yeah, you got kind of a reverse conversion question, I notice.
1: Yes.
0: All right, go ahead.
1: Yes, the question is for Braden is, I have many family members who were Catholic, some of them very devout, and have now left the church completely. One is a sibling of mine, the other is a godparent, and now the other godparent goes to a Pentecostal church, and I can't wrap my head around it. Why would they do that when they know that they had the one true church, you know, in their life, and they were going to the one true church, they were born, brought up. That godparent was a catechist, was a leader in our parish, and he ended up going to the Seventh-day Adventist at the end. Yeah. He has now passed away. He was 96 when he passed away. So in your mind, what do you think they were thinking about leaving the church?
2: Yeah, thank you for your question. It is sort of a mysterious thing too, because you know when you think that you have the fullness of truth, right? Or really, when you have the fullness of truth, it doesn't mean that every person will recognize it or continue to recognize it or continue to try and understand it or remain faithful to it. I think of John 6. This is after the Bread of Life discourse, when Jesus teaches, unless you eat the flesh of the blood, unless you eat the flesh and drink the blood of the Son of Man, you have no life in you. These sorts of things. After Jesus teaches that, you know, about eating his flesh, drinking his blood, the disciples, many of his disciples, most of his disciples say, "This is a hard saying. Who can listen to it?" So these are people who have been following Christ, have seen his miracles, have sat at his feet as he taught, and they encounter this teaching of Christ, and they say, "This is a hard saying. Who can listen to it?" Many of his disciples drew back and no longer went about with him, right? People who literally walked with Christ on earth, and after hearing the truth from Christ himself, they left, right? And Jesus asks his disciples, "Will you also go away?" The 12, right? "Will you also go away?" Right? And what does Peter say? "Lord, to whom shall we go? You have the words of eternal life." So Christ, you know, even in his earthly ministry, he doesn't force people to remain simply because he has the truth and he's communicating the truth, right? I think also of the parable of the sower, right? There's this man who goes and sows good seed, which is the gospel, right? And it falls on, you know, the path, you know, the soil with rocks in it, with thorns, and then on good soil, right? The same good seed in that parable is received by the ground differently depending upon the soil that it falls on, right? Some receive it joyfully and later fall away.

0: And I think the thing for us to do, especially, I mean, none of my family is Catholic. They've never been Catholic, right? But we can still have this hope, especially in our prayer life, that the Lord continues to draw them to the fullness of that truth. So that even if some have never received the fullness of truth or received the fullness of truth and later fell away, that the Lord will still work on their hearts. And a lot of that has to do with how he works in our lives to draw them as well, living a faithful Catholic life and, you know, really just living the faith. So I hope that gave you a little bit of insight. I just, you know, the teachings and the actions of our Lord during his life makes clear that some will fall away, maybe for a period of time, maybe for the rest of their lives, but the Lord is not far from each one of them.
1: What do you think, Marie?
2: Yeah, wonderful answer. It gives me hope.
1: I tell you what makes me happy absolutely. Is hearing a really good New England accent, Marie. That changes. That makes the day make day way better.
2: I'm a French Canadian too. I'm a Canuck, so you can hear that too, probably.
1: You want a copy of Jimmy's book, Evidence for Christ: How We Know That Jesus Is the Messiah, Marie?
2: Yes, I would love it.
1: All right, hang on. Give Edgar your address. It's been a while since we've sent any books to Rhode Island, so you're going to have to give him the address again, Marie, and we'll send it off to you. Thank you very, very much. Our guest, Braden Cook. Our topic: Ask a Convert. If you've got a question you'd like to ask a convert to the Catholic faith, maybe you're thinking about it yourself. 888-318-7884. Let's go to Ohio. Franklin is on the line in Ohio. Franklin, are you there with us?
3: Yes.
1: Hello, Franklin. How old are you?
3: 9.
1: All right. Here's the deal, Franklin. 9-year-olds ask hard questions, and Braden, I don't think, has ever answered a question from a 9-year-old before. So will you be patient with him?
3: Yes.
1: All right.
0: Awesome. Braden, I'll do my best.
1: Go ahead with your question, Braden, for Mr. Cook.
3: My question is, why does God give us a choice to be God, good or evil?
0: That is a great question. It can be incredibly, incredibly hard to answer this. And there have been a lot of very academic and there's a lot of smart people that answer this question in hundreds of pages. But simply put, I think that God, he gives us a choice to be bad or good, not because he wants us to be bad, but he created us to be rational, to think. And to he gave man the ability to kind of control his own actions, right? And what that means is man can abuse that freedom. God gave us freedom so that we can, you know, freely choose to love him. But because we have this freedom, we can abuse it or use it wrongly, right? And a wrong use of freedom is what we would call evil, right? God doesn't want us to be evil. He's not the cause of moral evil. He allows us to do it because he respects this freedom that he's bestowed, that he's given to his creatures, to us, his creation, right? And so we think, you know, I think of Deuteronomy 30:19. God says, "I have set before you life and death. Therefore, choose life." God genuinely wants us, gives us a choice to choose the good, life, or the bad, death, right? Part of that choice is allowing us to choose wrongly, right? So I hope that gives you some things to think about, right? God gives us freedom, and we can choose to, you know, exercise that freedom in good or bad ways.
1: What do you think about that? God wanted to give us the gift of freedom, Franklin.
3: What?
1: What do you think about that? Does that make sense to you?
3: Yeah, it does, actually.
1: Amazing. You sound impressed. I'll tell you what, Franklin, if there's an adult with you, give him the phone and we'll send you a book. It's called The Truth Is Out There. It's a graphic novel, and I think you'll enjoy it. But that is up to the adult that's there with you. If they want to give us that address, we will send The Truth Is Out There. And you call anytime you want, Franklin. I got to take a very quick break.

0: 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We're kind of hoping that you'll say, how do I do it? But whatever your question is, 888-318-7884.
1: It's all about the truth. 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

0: Welcome back. Catholic Answers Live. Braden Cook, apologist here at Catholic Answers, is our guest. He's also a convert to the Catholic faith. Not too long ago, it was 5 years ago? When did you come into the church? Did I have that?
1: Well, we made that decision back in like 2021-ish. But we were too late for RCIA or OCIA classes, so we had to wait until the class of 22 to 23, so we were confirmed in 23.
0: Oh, very good. And here to help you, if you've got a question for a Catholic convert, let's go to Billings, Montana. Peyton is in Billings, Montana. Peyton, thanks for waiting. You got a question for a convert?
2: Yeah, Brandon. I wanted to say, I was just driving home from work, listening to the station, and you said that you used to be a Baptist? Is that what it was?
1: Yes. Yes.
2: All right. Okay. So, interesting. Yeah, I was just curious. So, what was that? What was the thing that kind of like, as you came, what kind of caused you to realize that you no longer wanted to be a Baptist? Was there like an event or a moment, or what was like maybe the doctrine or the main thing that like you were like this is not what was the issue with your with that Christian faith that you took the greatest that was the greatest issue in your eyes that kind of maybe fueled that transition for you?
1: Yeah, for sure. Thanks for the question. Really. It was having my eyes open to other perspectives of baptismal theology. So what baptism is for, who can be baptized, what it does, you know, that sort of thing. It was having my eyes open to a far more sacramental perspective within the Church Fathers. And so when I realized the coherentness of this position and the antiquity of this position, having been explicitly and universally taught among the earliest Christians that we have access to in their writings, it was that opened my eyes in examining sacred scripture. And so as I, went through sacred scripture again, reading these passages about baptism, I immediately was just like, how on earth did I miss all of these passages that refer to the salvific effects of baptism while I was a Baptist? I mean, I read from the Bible, from the New Testament especially, every day, right? It's one of those things where it's like there's these new passages in Scripture in the New Testament that just become apparent to me that I almost skipped over or just didn't pay any mind to, these sorts of things. So like when St. Peter preaching in Acts chapter 2, verse 38, it says, repent and be baptized, every one of you, for the forgiveness of your sins, and you will receive the gift of the Holy Spirit. You kind of like, you hear that, and you move on. But when my eyes were open, when I saw the antiquity of this, the historic Christian position on baptism, that baptism saves you, forgives your sins, imparts the Holy Spirit, these sorts of things, regenerates you, justifies you. When I heard that again, I just I knew for a fact that I could no longer be Baptist. It wasn't just Acts 2:38, right? Romans 6 is another great example. It speaks about how by baptism we are buried into Christ's death. The old man is buried, died with Christ, and we're raised to walk with a new life or newness of life, right? What does that sound like? It sounds like the new birth that Jesus talks about in John 3, right? By water and spirit. So there's all of these places in the New Testament that speak about the salvific effects of baptism that were just opened to me, that just really it made it impossible for me to, to consider the Baptist position, the typical evangelical position on baptism. And that itself didn't make me Catholic. Because as you know, I mean, the LCMS, the Lutherans, the Anglicans, and many others agree with us that baptism saves and that, you can impart baptism to infants and you can baptize in other ways other than immersion and things like this. So that opened the door, that opened my eyes to one particular doctrine. So, thank you for your question.
2: Thank you so much. So just to recap, so you're saying that... So baptism was kind of that thing, the fact that the fact that a Christian would believe that a baptism is not salvific that's a pretty big difference between what a Catholic would believe, where it is salvific. Is that so? That's a pretty
1: yes.
2: Big, that is a significant belief there. Yeah, I could see how that would really change your change your opinion, your beliefs, and how you view, you know, the saving work of Christ and stuff. That would be significant. Yes. Yeah.
1: Yes, absolutely. Yeah. And like I said, again, I mean, not only Catholics, but, you know, any Christian holding to the historic position of baptism, you know, they hold this with us, right? Lutherans especially, there's very, very little difference between the Lutheran and Catholic understanding of what baptism does and who can receive baptism and things like this. And so that was the big thing, right? The application of Christ's atonement through the waters of baptism.
0: Peyton, thank you very much. I appreciate that. Are there any books that you'd like from the Catholic Answers Press that you can think of, or should we offer you something?
2: I'd love something that answered some questions. Just that answers a lot of questions.
0: Yeah, the big book of Catholic Answers. That answers 300 different questions. We'll send you the big book.
2: That's the one I want.
0: Okay, good.
1: There we go.
0: Peyton, hang on. It might be just a second because Edgar's on the line with somebody, but give him a second. He'll get an address and we'll send you the big book of Catholic Answers. I got to say, and we're going to get this other call on, I do feel like you answered this question about how baptism and hierarchy clearly drove, because of what the Bible teaches and then how the early church lived, this pushed you out of the Baptist church. But why did it push you into the Catholic church? If you already said that there are, like,
1: yeah,
0: you didn't become Orthodox, you didn't become Lutheran.
1: Right.
0: So
1: right.
0: Why, what pushed you into the Catholic church in particular?
1: Yeah, that's a good question, because, you know, like I said, you know, there are many Christian traditions that agree with us on, you know, on baptism and on church polity, right? Or at least the three-tier bishop, priest, deacon, church polity, right? So what that kind of led me to was an investigation of, like, high church traditions, and it led me really to be more open to Catholic arguments in specific. And so as Baptists, you know, we see, oh, baptism saves, that's a Catholic doctrine, right? We typically associate that with Catholicism. Same thing with bishops, priests, deacons. And so I was very fearful to look into the Catholic Church because, like I said, I grew up very, very bigoted against the Catholic faith for unjust and untrue reasons. And so this led me to, you know, uncover a lot of this bigotry, I'd say, a lot of this, a lot of these misconceptions, and to a realization that, hey, you know, a lot of the things that people say online about the Catholic faith simply aren't true, right? And so that opened the door even more.

0: Me being able to consider Catholicism. But I'd say what sealed the deal for me specifically were two things, right? So firstly, the biblical and the historical evidence for the papacy. I think that, you know, simply put, the actions and the authority of the Roman pontiff throughout the first 500, 1,000 years of Christianity, as well as like the common proof texts for a unique, universal, monarchical authority to govern the universal church and provide that like sort of visible source of unity for the universal church. I think those things, sorry, that was like a super long run-on sentence, but those two things,
1: my
0: that's
1: favorite
0: the first
1: kind.
0: Reason, biblical and historical evidence for the papacy, the Catholic faith provided a more persuasive interpretation of such passages in histories. That's where I was going with that.
1: Yeah.
0: So sorry. Ramble on sentence.
1: All those commas and semicolons were awesome in that first attempt, though. Yeah. You were killing that.
0: Oh man, I was going on. I should have put a bow on it. So
1: don't say put a bow on it. That is not your phrase. 888-318-7884. The number. Hey, I'm gonna try to get Martin on with you in Colorado. I don't want him. We don't want to miss Martin. Martin, ask a Catholic convert this hour. Go ahead with your question.
2: I'm a former Catholic. I am now, I guess, Christian, who studies the 66 books, you could say. And if you can help me explain, you're saying that baptism alone will save you? And if so, then why did Christ die on the cross?
1: Wonderful.
0: Oh, that is a great question. Yeah, thank you, Martin. So I want to say first and foremost, we do not say that baptism saves apart from the redeeming work of Christ on the cross. I think a wonderful passage to illustrate this is Romans chapter 6. Romans 6 is one of the clearest passages to me that illustrates what baptism does for a Christian and how it has that power to incorporate us into Christ, right? And so he begins, let's start in Romans 3. Actually, let's just start in Romans 1. Why not? So Paul says, "What shall we say then? Are we to continue in sin that grace may abound? By no means. How can we who died to sin still live in it?" So he's talking about this transferal from the state of death to a state of life, right? How can we who died to sin still live in sin? Do you not know, in verse 3, that all of us who have been baptized into Christ Jesus were baptized into his death? Verse 4, we were buried therefore with him by baptism into death, so that as Christ was raised from the dead by the glory of the Father, we too might walk in newness of life. For if we have been united with him in a death like his, we shall certainly be united with him in a resurrection like his. And so what St. Paul is saying here is not that, oh yeah, baptism forgives your sins, irrespective of what Christ did on the cross. No. Christ's death, burial, and resurrection is the very thing giving baptism its power. It's what baptism incorporates us into. By baptism, we die with Christ, when Christ died on the cross. We die with Christ, we're buried with him, and we raise to walk in newness of life, right? And so what Christ does in baptism is he destroys our old self and he gives us new life because he died on the cross and he rose to new life. Right. And so baptism absolutely saves because Christ died on the cross, because he died on the cross to give us forgiveness of sins. And so all baptism does is it imparts the graces, the benefits of Christ's atonement. That's what he accomplished on the cross. Right. And we can see the same thing in 1 Peter 3 when St. Paul in 1 Peter 3:21, baptism, which corresponds to the flood of Noah, now saves you, not as a removal of dirt from the body, but as an appeal to God for a clean conscience, or for a clear conscience, through the resurrection of Jesus Christ.

0: Christ, right? It's all by his divine power. It's all by the atonement that he accomplished on the cross, being buried and resurrecting, right? And so do you have any follow-up questions on how this sort of works out in Catholic theology? Any objections?
1: I do, but, you know, we'll leave it for another day. I do have a friend who got baptized, but I think he did it maybe for all the wrong reasons because he's still living in the world. But real quick, you know, in 1 Corinthians 1, verse 17, Paul does say that Christ did not send me to baptize, but to preach the gospel.
2: All right, what do you say to that? I'm sorry, we're out of time, Martin, but let's let him get a response to that. Go ahead.
0: Oh, absolutely. Yeah, that Paul wasn't sent to baptize.
2: 20 seconds.
0: Isn't saying anything about the power of baptism to save. So I would just go to these other passages that speak about baptism saving and not to the administration of baptism by Paul.
2: That just wasn't Paul's ministry. Thanks, Martin. And Braden Cook, fantastic. Thanks very much.
0: Thank you so much, Si.
2: All right, we'll see you next time, God willing, right here on Catholic Answers Live.
3: 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Saint Giles was born in Athens, Greece, to a noble family in the mid-7th century. After his parents died, he distributed much of his inheritance to the poor and sought communion with God in solitude. Traveling to southern France, he lived for many years as a hermit. According to tradition, Giles shared his secluded forest dwelling with a doe that provided him with nourishment. A king and his hunters pursued the animal into Giles's abode, accidentally striking Giles with an arrow and rendering him disabled for life. The remorseful king built a monastery near his hermitage, where Giles guided his monks under the Benedictine rule. Giles died around the year 710. He is recognized for his foundational contribution to the spread of monasticism in France and beyond. 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St. Giles, pray for us. To sign up for the Daily Saint emails, please visit ewtn.com/dailysaint.
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6: People always ask me, Father, how should we pray? 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
7: 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O God, Lord of heaven and earth, you alone have accomplished all we have done. 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Amen.
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0: The Sorrowful Mysteries of the Holy Rosary with Mother Angelica and the nuns of Our Lady of the Angels Monastery.
1: In the name of the Father, and of the Son, and of the Holy Spirit.
2: Amen.
1: I believe in God, the Father Almighty, Creator of heaven and earth, and in Jesus Christ, His only Son, our Lord, who was conceived by the Holy Spirit, born of the Virgin Mary, suffered under Pontius Pilate, was crucified, died, and was buried. He descended into hell. The third day he rose again from the dead. He ascended into heaven and sits at the right hand of God, the Father Almighty, from whence he shall come to judge the living and the dead. Father, who art in heaven, hallowed be thy name. Thy kingdom come, thy will be done on earth as it is in heaven.
2: Give us this day our daily bread, and forgive us our trespasses, as we forgive those who trespass against us. And lead us not into temptation, but deliver us from evil. Amen.
1: Hail Mary, full of grace, the Lord is with thee. Blessed art thou among women, and blessed is the fruit of thy womb, Jesus.
2: Holy Mary, Mother of God, pray for us sinners now and at the hour of our death. Amen.
1: Hail Mary, full of grace, the Lord is with thee. Blessed art thou among women, and blessed is the fruit of thy womb, Jesus.
2: Holy Mary, Mother of God, pray for us sinners now.
1: Hail Mary, full of grace, the Lord is with thee. Blessed art thou amongst women, and blessed is the fruit of thy womb, Jesus.
2: Holy Mary, Mother of God, pray for us sinners now and at the hour of our death. Amen.
1: Glory be to the Father, and to the Son, and to the Holy Spirit.
2: As it was in the beginning, is now, and ever shall be, world without end.
1: The first sorrowful mystery, the agony in the garden.
3: Dear Jesus, your example of resignation, acceptance, and love makes us realize that the Father has our lives in His hands, and nothing happens to us that is not for our good.
1: Our Father, who art in heaven, hallowed be thy name. Thy kingdom come, thy will be done on earth as it is in heaven.
2: Give us this day our daily bread, and forgive us our trespasses, as we forgive those who trespass against us. And lead us not into temptation, but deliver us from evil. Amen.
1: Hail Mary, full of grace, the Lord is with thee. Blessed art thou among women, and blessed is the fruit of thy womb, Jesus.
2: Holy Mary, Mother of God, pray for us sinners now and at the hour of our death. Amen.
1: Hail Mary, full of grace, the Lord is with thee.

0: Blessed art thou amongst women, and blessed is the fruit of thy womb, Jesus.
1: Holy Mary, Mother of God, pray for us sinners now and at the hour of our death. Amen.
0: Hail Mary, full of grace, the Lord is with thee. Blessed art thou among women, and blessed is the fruit of thy womb, Jesus.
1: Holy Mary, Mother of God, pray for us sinners now and at the hour of our death. Amen.
0: Hail Mary, full of grace, the Lord is with thee. Blessed art thou amongst women, and blessed is the fruit of thy womb, Jesus.
1: Holy Mary, Mother of God, pray for us sinners, now and at the hour of our death. Amen.
0: Hail Mary, full of grace, the Lord is with thee. Blessed art thou among women, and blessed is the fruit of thy womb, Jesus.
1: Holy Mary, Mother of God, pray for us sinners, now and at the hour of our death. Amen.
0: Hail Mary, full of grace, the Lord is with thee. Blessed art thou amongst women, and blessed is the fruit of thy womb, Jesus.
1: Holy

0: Blessed art thou amongst women, and blessed is the fruit of thy womb, Jesus.
1: Holy Mary, Mother of God, pray for us sinners now and at the hour of our death. Amen.
0: Hail Mary, full of grace, the Lord is with thee. Blessed art thou amongst women, and blessed is the fruit of thy womb, Jesus.
1: Holy Mary, Mother of God, pray for us sinners now and at the hour of our death. Amen.
0: Hail Mary, full of grace, the Lord is with thee. Blessed art thou among women, and blessed is the fruit of thy womb, Jesus.
1: Holy Mary, Mother of God, pray for us sinners now and at the hour of our death. Amen.
0: Hail Mary, full of grace, the Lord is with thee. Blessed art thou among women, and blessed is the fruit of thy womb, Jesus.
1: Holy Mary, Mother of God, pray for us sinners, now and at the hour of our death. Amen.
0: Glory be to the Father, and to the Son, and to the Holy Spirit.
1: As it was in the beginning, is now, and ever shall be, world without end. Amen.
0: O my Jesus,
1: forgive us our sins, save us from the fires of hell, and lead all souls to heaven, especially those in most need of your mercy.
0: The second sorrowful mystery, the scourging at the pillar.
2: Dear Jesus, this incident was not only painful, but humiliating. Each stroke of the whip made you wince with pain, and the gaze of the onlookers made you feel like a worm and no man.
0: Our Father, who art in heaven, hallowed be thy name, thy kingdom come, thy will be done on earth as it is in heaven.
1: Give us this day our daily bread, and forgive us our trespasses, as we forgive those who trespass against us. And lead us not into temptation, but deliver us from evil. Amen.
0: Hail Mary, full of grace, the Lord is with thee. Blessed art thou among women, and blessed is the fruit of thy womb, Jesus.
1: Holy Mary, Mother of God, pray for us sinners now and at the hour of our death. Amen.
0: Hail Mary, full of grace, the Lord is with thee. Blessed art thou among women, and blessed is the fruit of thy womb, Jesus.
1: Holy Mary, Mother of God, pray for us sinners now and at the hour of our death. Amen.
0: Hail Mary, full of grace, the Lord is with thee. Blessed art thou among women, and blessed is the fruit of thy womb, Jesus.
1: Holy

0: Hail Mary, full of grace, the Lord is with thee. Blessed art thou among women, and blessed is the fruit of thy womb, Jesus.
1: Holy Mary, Mother of God, pray for us sinners, now and at the hour of our death. Amen.
0: Hail Mary, full of grace, the Lord is with thee. Blessed art thou amongst women, and blessed is the fruit of thy womb, Jesus.
1: Holy Mary, Mother of God, pray for us sinners now and at the hour of our death. Amen.
0: Hail Mary, full of grace, the Lord is with thee. Blessed art thou amongst women, and blessed is the fruit of thy womb, Jesus.
1: Holy Mary, Mother of God, pray for us sinners now and at the hour of our death. Amen.
0: Hail Mary, full of grace, the Lord is with thee. Blessed art thou amongst women, and blessed is the fruit of thy womb, Jesus.
1: Holy Mary, Mother of God, pray for us sinners now and at the hour of our death. Amen.
0: Hail Mary, full of grace, the Lord is with thee. Blessed art thou among women, and blessed is the fruit of thy womb, Jesus.
1: Holy

0: Blessed art thou amongst women, and blessed is the fruit of thy womb, Jesus.
1: Holy Mary, Mother of God, pray for us sinners now and at the hour of our death. Amen.
0: Hail Mary, full of grace, the Lord is with thee. Blessed art thou amongst women, and blessed is the fruit of thy womb, Jesus.
1: Holy Mary, Mother of God, pray for us sinners now and at the hour of our death. Amen.
0: Glory be to the Father, and to the Son, and to the Holy Spirit.
1: As it was in the beginning, is now, and ever shall be, world without end. Amen.
0: O my Jesus,
1: forgive us our sins, save us from the fires of hell, and lead all souls to heaven, especially those who most need thy mercy.
0: The third sorrowful mystery, the crowning with thorns.
2: Dear Jesus, our lack of confidence in your mercy and the lukewarmness of our love braided the crown of thorns, this instrument of torture, into a wreath of unspeakable pain.
0: Our Father, who art in heaven, hallowed be thy name. Thy kingdom come, thy will be done on earth as it is in heaven.
1: Give us this day our daily bread, and forgive us our trespasses, as we forgive those who trespass against us. And lead us not into temptation, but deliver us from evil. Amen.
0: Hail Mary, full of grace, the Lord is with thee. Blessed art thou among women, and blessed is the fruit of thy womb, Jesus.
1: Holy Mary, Mother of God, pray for us sinners now and at the hour of our death. Amen.
0: Hail Mary, full of grace, the Lord is with thee. Blessed art thou amongst women, and blessed is the fruit of thy womb, Jesus.
1: Holy

0: Blessed art thou amongst women, and blessed is the fruit of thy womb, Jesus.
1: Holy Mary, Mother of God, pray for us sinners now and at the hour of our death. Amen.
0: Hail Mary, full of grace, the Lord is with thee. Blessed art thou among women, and blessed is the fruit of thy womb, Jesus.
1: Holy Mary, Mother of God, pray for us sinners now and at the hour of our death. Amen.
0: Hail Mary, full of grace, the Lord is with thee. Blessed art thou among women, and blessed is the fruit of thy womb, Jesus.
1: Amen.

0: Blessed art thou amongst women, and blessed is the fruit of thy womb, Jesus.
1: Holy Mary, Mother of God, pray for us sinners now and at the hour of our death. Amen.
0: Hail Mary, full of grace, the Lord is with thee. Blessed art thou amongst women, and blessed is the fruit of thy womb, Jesus.
1: Holy Mary, Mother of God, pray for us sinners now and at the hour of our death. Amen.
0: Hail Mary, full of grace, the Lord is with thee. Blessed art thou amongst women, and blessed is the fruit of thy womb, Jesus.
1: Holy Mary, Mother of God, pray for us sinners now and at the hour of our death. Amen.
0: Hail Mary, full of grace, the Lord is with thee. Blessed art thou amongst women, and blessed is the fruit of thy womb, Jesus.
1: Holy Mary, Mother of God, pray for us sinners now and at the hour of our death. Amen.
0: Glory be to the Father, and to the Son, and to the Holy Spirit.
1: As it was in the beginning, is now, and ever shall be, world without end. Amen.
0: O my Jesus,
1: forgive us our sins, save us from fires of hell, and lead all souls to heaven, especially those who most need thy mercy.
0: The fourth sorrowful mystery, the carrying of the cross.
2: You loved us enough, dear Jesus, to take upon your bleeding shoulders the wood of your cross. May our cross be one cross, dear Jesus, that together we may glorify the Father and save souls.
0: Our Father, who art in heaven, hallowed be thy name. Thy kingdom come, thy will be done on earth as it is in heaven.
1: Give us this day our daily bread, and forgive us our trespasses, as we forgive those who trespass against us. And lead us not into temptation, but deliver us from evil.
0: Hail Mary, full of grace, the Lord is with thee. Blessed art thou among women, and blessed is the fruit of thy womb, Jesus.
1: Holy Mary, Mother of God, pray for us sinners now and at the hour of our death. Amen.
0: Hail Mary, full of grace, the Lord is with thee. Blessed art thou amongst women, and blessed is the fruit of thy womb, Jesus.

0: Blessed art thou amongst women, and blessed is the fruit of thy womb, Jesus.
1: Holy Mary, Mother of God, pray for us sinners now and at the hour of our death. Amen.
0: Hail Mary, full of grace, the Lord is with thee. Blessed art thou among women, and blessed is the fruit of thy womb, Jesus.
1: Holy Mary, Mother of God, pray for us sinners now and at the hour of our death. Amen.
0: Hail Mary, full of grace, the Lord is with thee. Blessed art thou among women, and blessed is the fruit of thy womb, Jesus.

0: Lord is with thee. Blessed art thou amongst the women, and blessed is the fruit of thy womb, Jesus.
1: Holy Mary, Mother of God, pray for us sinners now and at the hour of our death. Amen.
0: Hail Mary, full of grace, the Lord is with thee. Blessed art thou among women, and blessed is the fruit of thy womb, Jesus.
1: Holy Mary, Mother of God, pray for us sinners now and at the hour of our death. Amen.
0: Hail Mary, full of grace, the Lord is with thee. Blessed art thou amongst women, and blessed is the fruit of thy womb, Jesus.
1: Holy

0: Full of grace, the Lord is with thee. Blessed art thou amongst women, and blessed is the fruit of thy womb, Jesus.
1: Holy Mary, Mother of God, pray for us sinners now and at the hour of our death. Amen.
0: Hail Mary, full of grace, the Lord is with thee. Blessed art thou amongst women, and blessed is the fruit of thy womb, Jesus.
1: Holy Mary, Mother of God, pray for us sinners now and at the hour of our death. Amen.
0: Glory be to the Father, and to the Son, and to the Holy Spirit.
1: As it was in the beginning, is now, and ever shall be, world without end. Amen.
0: O my Jesus,
1: forgive us our sins, save us from fires now, and lead all souls to heaven, especially those who most need thy mercy.
0: The fifth sorrowful mystery, the crucifixion.
2: You gave your life for us when we were yet sinners. Help us, Jesus, to see your loving gaze as you looked up to the Father with abandonment, at the thief with mercy, and at your mother with love.
0: Our Father, who art in heaven, hallowed be thy name, thy kingdom come, thy will be done on earth as it is in heaven.
1: Give us this day our daily bread, and forgive us our trespasses, as we forgive those who trespass against us. And lead us not into temptation, but deliver us from evil. Amen.
0: Hail Mary, full of grace, the Lord is with thee. Blessed art thou amongst the women, and blessed is the fruit of thy womb, Jesus.
1: Holy Mary, Mother of God, pray for us sinners now and at the hour of our death. Amen.
0: Hail Mary, full of grace, the Lord is with thee. Blessed art thou amongst women, and blessed is the fruit of thy womb, Jesus.
1: Holy Mary, Mother of God, pray for us sinners now and at the hour of our death. Amen.
0: Hail Mary, full of grace, the Lord is with thee. Blessed art thou amongst women, and blessed is the fruit of thy womb, Jesus.
1: Holy Mary, Mother of God, pray for us sinners now and at the hour of our death. Amen.
0: Hail Mary, full of grace, the Lord is with thee. Blessed art thou amongst women, and blessed is the fruit of thy womb, Jesus.
1: Holy Mary, Mother of God, pray for us sinners now and at the hour of our death. Amen.
0: Hail Mary, full of grace, the Lord is with thee. Blessed art thou amongst women, and blessed is the fruit of thy womb, Jesus.
1: Holy Mary, Mother of God, pray for us sinners now and at the hour of our death. Amen.
0: Hail Mary, full of grace, the Lord is with thee. Blessed art thou amongst women, and blessed is the fruit of thy womb, Jesus.
1: Holy Mary, Mother of God, pray for us sinners now and at the hour of our death. Amen.
0: Hail Mary, full of grace, the Lord is with thee. Blessed art thou amongst women, and blessed is the fruit of thy womb, Jesus.
1: Holy Mary, Mother of God, pray for us sinners now and at the hour of our death. Amen.
0: Hail Mary, full of grace, the Lord is with thee. Blessed art thou amongst women, and blessed is the fruit of thy womb, Jesus.

0: Lord is with thee. Blessed art thou amongst women, and blessed is the fruit of thy womb, Jesus.
1: Holy Mary, Mother of God, pray for us sinners now and at the hour of our death. Amen.
0: Hail Mary, full of grace, the Lord is with thee. Blessed art thou among women, and blessed is the fruit of thy womb, Jesus.
1: Holy Mary, Mother of God, pray for us sinners now and at the hour of our death. Amen.
0: Glory be to the Father, and to the Son, and to the Holy Spirit.

0: my Jesus.
1: Forgive us our sins, save us from fires in hell, and lead all souls to heaven, especially those who most need thy mercy.
0: Hail, Holy Queen.
1: Mother.

0: Pray for us, Holy Mother of God.
1: That we may be worthy of the promises of Christ.
0: Let us pray. O God,
1: whose only begotten Son, by his life, death, and resurrection, has purchased for us the rewards of eternal life, grant us, beseech thee, that meditating upon these mysteries of the Most Holy Virgin, of the Blessed Virgin Mary, we may imitate what they contain and obtain what they promise, through the same Christ our Lord. Amen.
0: May the divine assistance remain always with us. In the name of the Father, and the Son, and the Holy Spirit.
1: Amen.
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0: The Catechism of the Catholic Church has a great quote from St. John Chrysostom on prayer in paragraph 2744. It reads, quote, "Nothing is equal to prayer, for what is impossible, it makes possible. What is difficult, easy. For it's impossible for the man who prays eagerly and invokes God ceaselessly ever to sin." Close quote. That's the power of prayer. So, what are we waiting for? Let's get to praying.
1: Father Benedict Groeschel.
2: I often go back to my childhood. In church, we love to be reverent, to Christ present in the Eucharist, to Christ on the cross. But I was also impressed by our sisters who taught us in school to pray before every class, to pray for what we needed. Because we could be irreverent, we were taught to go to confession on Saturday and to ask ourselves, did we say our prayers well and without distraction? All this was reverence. Now what do I see? I hear one irreverence after another. And week after week, month after month, the media churns out things that make fun of religion in general and make fun of Christianity in particular, and particularly make fun of the Catholic Church. No class. Absolutely no class.
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7: Welcome to the Wisdom of Father Groeschel. 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On today's show, an episode from the series Getting God's Help. Here's Father Groeschel.
2: How to get the help of God in your life. I'm Father Benedict Groeschel, from the Franciscan Friars of the Renewal in the South Bronx. And this is the second segment of a series that we're doing on the gifts of the Holy Spirit. If you saw the first segment, you know that I'm talking about those mysterious gifts, graces, that come to us that are far beyond our expectations or ability. They're not regular virtues where you got to struggle to do something. They're a gift of God, and there are seven of them. You also know that I invited everyone to search their soul and to pray for these gifts. I'm very well aware that many people who watch EWTN may not be Catholics or Christians. I don't care. Listen, if your heart is open to the truth, the Holy Spirit can come to you. And if your heart is not open to the truth, you may be officially a Catholic or a Christian, but he can't come. Because the Holy Spirit is the Spirit of truth. Now, before we get into discussing each of the gifts and how they work, we have an extremely interesting history of the Pentecostal or charismatic movement to go through. And before we get quite to that, I just want to redefine again what a gift is. It's not a virtue. A virtue is something that you struggle hard to have, to be patient, to be kind, to be generous, to be honest, to be temperate, to be chaste. And God helps us with these. We're called to have the virtues by the gospel, by the whole Bible, and the other religions of the world call them members to be virtuous people, to do good and to avoid evil. But that's not what a gift is. A virtue is like rowing down the divine stream of life, rowing sometimes against the current. And a gift is like when you have a sail on the boat. A gift is something that you don't produce yourself. It's given to you. So in the church, we speak of seven gifts: wisdom, understanding, counsel, knowledge, loyalty, courage, and reverence or fear of the Lord. And these gifts change people. You can take an example of a frightened, cowardly person, and they get a gift of the Holy Spirit, and they become courageous. Long as they don't say no, long as they don't reject the gift. That's important, because there may be people listening to me who are engaged in untruth, and the Holy Spirit can't come to them. I had one lady write to me. She says 3 rosaries a day, and she's fighting with me because I'm telling people not to vote for pro-abortion candidates. I'm sorry to tell you, she's cut off the truth in her life. The truth. Now, how do we know about these gifts? Well, there's an interesting event that takes place in the life of our Lord when he was a very young man. He's in his hometown of Nazareth, and there is a Saturday service in the synagogue, and he goes, and is the custom even to today in the synagogue, first the Torah, or the first five books.

Isaiah. And in Isaiah 11 we read, "The Spirit of the Lord shall rest upon him, the spirit of wisdom and understanding, the spirit of counsel and courage, the spirit of knowledge and of fear of the Lord. And his delight shall be in the fear of the Lord." This expression, fear of the Lord, is a little bit difficult for us to understand because we live in a time we're not supposed to be afraid of anybody. But fear of the Lord means reverence for God. Now, when I speak about the gifts of the Holy Spirit, and these gifts come, they give you the ability to go beyond your strength. If you're struggling to be a good person, a good member of your religion, a good Christian, a good Protestant or Orthodox or Catholic, you know it's a struggle and you don't always make it. I've been at it many, many decades and I still struggle and trip and fall and have holes in my socks. So struggling to be a good Christian is something, or a good person, something that we need help at. And this help comes to us by these gifts of the Holy Spirit. I'll guess that the Holy Spirit has operated in your life and given you his gifts. You haven't even known it. But if you do know it, when you're looking for help from God, you'll keep your eyes open and your mouth shut, and you'll look for what God is giving you, and you'll get out of the way, because things like untruthfulness stand in the way of the gifts of the Holy Spirit. Now, we've all heard of the charismatic movement, or the Pentecostal movement, as it is called in the Protestant world. I don't belong to this movement. Pentecostals and charismatics like to pray out loud in tongues. I like to pray silently in tongues. But I've always been friendly to the movement. I had nothing critical to say generally about these movements because they brought many people to church. They kept many people in church who might have been blown away. And since the movements are not as strong as they used to be, at least in the Catholic Church, there's less vitality. I used to announce in a parish a lecture on the steps of the spiritual life, and 200 people would show up. Now if I announce the same thing, 20 people show up who are missing. The charismatics who are no longer actively involved because they would have been there before. Let me tell you a little of the history of this movement. It began in the Protestant world, and it really began because of the religious genius of a very unusual man that Catholics should know better. And that's John Wesley, founder of the Methodist Church. John Wesley was a high church Anglican priest or minister. He very much believed in all the sacraments. He was very devout. He started a reform in Anglicanism. And when he came over to the United States, because the Anglican bishops would not come over here, he started his own church, the Methodist Episcopal Church. And from that church, because Wesley was a very warm, exuberant, spiritual man, very reverent. Most people don't know it, but Wesley was constantly accused in the course of his life of being a Catholic. He had to write a book once to prove that he wasn't a Catholic. And this is because he was so sacramental and so devotional. Well, Wesley's church went on. The Methodist Church grew very, very rapidly. Every crossroads in America had a Methodist Church. And out of that movement came another movement called the Holiness Movement. And the leader of that movement, for the most part, was a woman, Phoebe Palmer. And she would give lectures. She didn't give sermons, but she was a
tremendous

0: leader of people in the spiritual life. And eventually from that movement came a church called the Church of the Nazarene. Our divine Savior, coming from Nazareth, is the Nazarene. And in the Nazarene church, toward the end of the 19th century, some strange things began to happen. People began to pray in tongues. Particularly a man by the name of Charles Parham, a minister in Topeka, Kansas, had a healing home, and he was working and calling people to healing. And one day, a young woman, really a girl, named Agnes Osman, in the year 1901, began to speak in an unknown language. The language, it turned out, was Chinese. And for 3 or 4 days, there's very good testimony of this, this young woman could only speak Chinese. And when she tried to write, she wrote in Chinese. She could understand English, but she could only speak and write Chinese. Well, this was a bit of a shock to everybody. And the idea of speaking in a known foreign tongue came along. Now, many people did not do that. They spoke words that did not mean things to other people. And this is generally what is meant by speaking in tongues. They're words that only mean something to themselves. And you'll recall that St. Paul refers to this in his epistles. It wasn't a new phenomena. Now, the first Pentecostal church was a humble little clapboard church on Anza Street in Los Angeles. And the minister was an African-American preacher, Reverend Seymour. And he was made fun of. They mocked him because he had all these people praying in tongues. And Seymour kept right on going. I think he got thrown out of the Church of the Nazarene because they didn't quite know what to do with it. And but the Pentecostal movement grew, and it grew and grew for millions of people. It was particularly popular among African Americans who had recently been released from the horror of slavery and had their own simple approach to the gospel, one that I'm very familiar with because we work in Harlem and the South Bronx, and we're surrounded by these wonderful, devout, especially older African-American folks who pray and who love the Lord. When I was in the hospital, older African-American lady came in every day and preached me a 3-minute sermon at the beginning of the day, and it was a pretty good sermon. Well, it had nothing apparently to do with the Catholics until 1967 at Duquesne University in Pittsburgh. A group of students and faculty went on a retreat, and they began to pray in tongues. And this spread to the University of Michigan, to Notre Dame, and there began the Catholic Pentecostal movement, which, to distinguish themselves from the Protestant Pentecostal movement, they called the Charismatic movement. Well, some of the Catholics were terribly upset, as were some of the Protestants, and as I told you, Seymour got thrown out of the Church of the Nazarene, and I think some Catholics were going to get thrown out as well. But who received them but the Pope in St. Peter's Basilica in Rome? And he spoke very, very warmly to the Charismatics, as did the Archbishop of Canterbury, head of the Anglican Communion in Canterbury Cathedral. And since that time, it is estimated that well more than 100 million people have learned to pray, grown closer to God, closer to the Holy Spirit, closer to Christ, through the Charismatic and Pentecostal movements, which are now extremely important in Africa and South America. Well, you may not feel that that's your cup of tea, but at least be aware of it. And if it is a work of God, a work of the Holy Spirit, which the Pope and the Archbishop of Canterbury think it is, don't give it a hard time. Don't fight the Holy Spirit. It's not a good idea. Another very fascinating thing, very fascinating, at the very time when the Protestant Pentecostal movement was beginning, the very end of the 19th century and the first few years of the 20th century, a movement for the Holy Spirit began in the Catholic Church. And in 1897, Pope Leo XIII issued the encyclical on the Holy Spirit, calling Catholics to pray to the Holy Spirit and ordering every parish church to have 9 days of prayer between Ascension Thursday and Pentecost Sunday to the Holy Spirit. It was an age of the Holy Spirit. And I want to be honest with you. I'm somebody who's only getting by with a lot of help. And I get that help from the Holy Spirit, particularly through his gifts. Now, I wouldn't like to go around and tell you that I receive the gifts of the Holy Spirit all the time, by no means. I'm operating on the gifts of the Holy Spirit when I don't feel well, even when I'm annoyed, when I'm down and out. During my recovery from the automobile accident, immense numbers of people wrote to me and sent me emails, please don't send any more, and 50,000. They told me how helpful they thought my talks on EWTN were to them. I'm delighted, but I want you to know I'm nobody's fool. The talks that were helpful, the sentences that were helpful, the phrases that were helpful came from the Holy Spirit. And the styrofoam packaging came from me. I did that. And styrofoam doesn't amount to very much. I want to welcome you, if you're not familiar, with the wonderful world of the gifts of the Holy Spirit. And I'm going to discuss not only what those gifts are, and they're partly mysterious, so I don't know, but how you could welcome a particular gift like wisdom or understanding or reverence into your life. I also want to point out how these gifts are missing in American life. The life of the United States started with very religious people. It was sustained by very religious people. And even when there was terrible mistakes, people sought to please God. As Abraham Lincoln said in his second inaugural address, both sides read the same Bible. When the Civil War was over, the American black people moved into their own kind of Christianity, which is very moving and very different and very much led by the Holy Spirit. If you think of the people who were slaves, now with some degree of freedom, and you think of how far they could come. I heard of one old black minister who did not know how to read, but he would preach from the Bible and hold it in front of him, and he could quote the Bible from his head. There's many beautiful things. I think of the great faith of the immigrants from Europe, Catholic, Protestant, Orthodox, Jewish, the immigrants from Asia, and how they went on with great courage and determination. If you go visit this Ellis Island in New York City, you'll see endless pictures of faces marked by faith and courage and trust in God. That's the work of the Holy Spirit. What will America become if it makes it impossible for the Holy Spirit to work here because of untruth and self-indulgence and paganism? This is not just a nice discussion of the gifts of the Holy Spirit, because I'm going to discuss as we go on what happens when people make it impossible to be prudent, just, or honest, or brave, or courageous, or reverent. When people make that impossible, what a terrible thing they do not only to themselves, but to our society. I was reading some of the reactions of negative and worldly film critics to the film On the Passion. And some of these critics, I just thought, were moderately stupid. But others, I thought, went into blasphemy, derision, mockery of God, mockery of Christ, mockery of the gospel. That's what happens when a person closes themselves off completely from the Spirit of God. Hell begins on earth. We need to continue what the Charismatics and the Pentecostals began, perhaps not in the same way, but to rely on the Holy Spirit. When I was a little boy, we said the prayer, "Come, Holy Spirit, fill the hearts of the faithful. Kindle in them the fire of your love. Send forth your Spirit, and they shall be created, and you shall renew the face of the earth." Amen.
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2: Hello and welcome to Faith Matters. My name is Patrick Madrid. I'm the publisher of Envoy Magazine and author of the book Pope Fiction. And today I'd like to talk for a few minutes about the nature of tradition in the Catholic Church. There are people who will go to the Bible and say, we believe in what the Bible teaches, and they will go to Scripture to find their doctrines. Ironically, though, the Catholic Church doesn't go to Scripture to find its doctrines per se, because the deposit of faith that was once for all handed on to the Church was being preached and taught and delivered before the first words of the New Testament were set down on paper. Now, the time that elapsed was not terribly long, only a few decades, but it's important for us as Catholics to remember that what we read in Scripture is a written account of the teaching that the Church was giving orally prior to the day when the teaching would be set down in Scripture. Let me read to you from the Gospel of Luke, chapter 1, beginning in verse 1. Now, listen to these words that St. Luke is saying to a man named Theophilus. He says, "Inasmuch as many have undertaken to compile a narrative of the things which have been accomplished among us, just as they were delivered to us by those who from the beginning were eyewitnesses and ministers of the word, it seems good to me also, having followed all these things closely for some time past, to write an orderly account for you, most excellent Theophilus, that you may know the truth concerning the things of which you have been informed." That's Luke 1, verses 1 through 4. Let's look at what Luke is saying here. He's telling this man, Theophilus, that the teachings that had already been delivered to him were trustworthy. And Scripture is being set down, this particular gospel in this case, was being set down on paper as a way to confirm or testify to the validity and the truthfulness of the message that had been faithfully delivered orally by leaders in the Church from the days of Christ down to the day when Luke wrote this gospel. And this is really the snapshot, you might say, or the very beginning of sacred tradition. And sacred tradition can be divided into two parts. We have the oral part, which St. Luke refers to in Luke chapter 1,

0: And then there's also the written part of tradition as well. Let me read to you from another passage, this time by St. Paul, in 2 Thessalonians chapter 2. Beginning in verse 15, he says, "So then, my brothers, stand firm and hold fast to the traditions which you were taught by us, either by word of mouth or by letter." Now, when St. Paul refers to letter, he's referring to the letters that he and the other New Testament writers were writing to the churches. This passage in 2 Thessalonians is very important because it shows us the fulfillment of what St. Luke spoke about in Luke 1, where tradition was being handed on, the tradition being the teaching and the authentic understanding and interpretation of the Lord's words and what the apostles said and did. This tradition was being handed on in two forms. So you might say the overarching category is tradition. And as St. Paul tells us, some of that tradition comes to us in the form of oral teaching. Some of it comes to us in the form of the letters, the scriptures that we possess in the church. But as he reminds us, he says we are called to hold firm and stand fast with regard to these traditions. We are not to let go of either. So if you encounter somebody who says, "I only go by the Bible alone," the irony is that person is being unbiblical, because the Bible says to hold fast both to the oral and the written. Well, this is Faith Matters, and I appreciate you joining us. My name is Patrick Madrid, the author of Pope Fiction and publisher of Envoy Magazine. Thank you very much, and God bless you.
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9: 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And indeed it had been.
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12: 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Today, we'll hear from Jeremiah, a message of hope for the restoration of Israel. Father Mike also discusses the roots of one of the earliest beliefs of Christians, the resurrection of the dead.
10: Hi, my name is Father Mike Schmitz, and you're listening to The Bible in a Year, where we encounter God's voice and live life through the lens of Scripture. Using the Great Adventure Bible Timeline, we'll read all the way from Genesis to Revelation, discovering how the story of salvation unfolds and how we fit into that story today. The Great Adventure Bible Timeline was developed by Jeff Cavins and is provided by Ascension, who produced and funded this program. It is day 244. We're halfway through. Jeremiah has 52 chapters, and we're on chapter 30 today. So, I mean, I'm not the best at math, but we're close. As well as we have 2 days today and tomorrow left of Daniel. We have Daniel 12 and 13 today, and then just one chapter of Daniel tomorrow, Daniel 14. So that is good news, and that's great. And you guys have to tell you today, once again, like yesterday, the readings, phenomenal. They're incredible. So let's get started. This is day 244. We're reading Jeremiah 30, Daniel 12 and 13, Proverbs 16, verses 17 through 20. The book of the prophet Jeremiah, chapter 30, Hope for the Restoration of Israel. The word that came to Jeremiah from the Lord. Thus says the Lord, the God of Israel, write in a book all the words that I have spoken to you. For behold, days are coming, says the Lord, when I will restore the fortunes of my people, Israel and Judah, says the Lord, and I will bring them back to the land which I gave to their fathers, and they shall take possession of it. These are the words which the Lord spoke concerning Israel and Judah. Thus says the Lord, we have heard a cry of panic, of terror, and no peace. Ask now and see, can a man bear a child? Why then do I see every man with his hands on his loins like a woman in labor? Why is every face turned pale? Alas, the day is so great, there is none like it. It is a time of distress for Jacob, yet he shall be saved out of it. And it shall come to pass in that day, says the Lord of hosts, that I will break the yoke from off their neck, and I will burst their bonds, and strangers shall no more make servants of them. But they shall serve the Lord their God, and David their king, whom I will raise up for them. Then fear not, O Jacob, my servant, says the Lord, nor be dismayed, O Israel. For behold, I will save you from afar, and your offspring from the land of their captivity. Jacob shall return, and have quiet and ease, and none shall make him afraid. For I am with you, to save you, says the Lord. I will make a full end of all the nations among whom I scattered you, but of you I will not make a full end. I will chasten you in just measure, and I will by no means leave you unpunished. For thus says the Lord, your hurt is incurable, and your wound is grievous. There is none to uphold your cause, no medicine for your wound, no healing for you. All your lovers have forgotten you. They care nothing for you. For I have dealt you the blow of an enemy, the punishment of a merciless foe, because your guilt is great, because your sins are flagrant. Why do you cry over your hurt? Your pain is incurable. Because your guilt is great, because your sins are flagrant, I have done these things to you. Therefore, all who devour you shall be devoured, and all your foes, every one of them, shall go into captivity. Those who despoil you shall become a spoil, and all who prey on you I will make a prey. For I will restore health to you, and your wounds I will heal, says the Lord, because they have called you an outcast. It is Zion, for whom no one cares. Thus says the Lord, behold, I will restore the fortunes of the tents of Jacob, and have compassion on his dwellings. A city shall be rebuilt upon its mound, and the palace shall stand where it used to be. Out of them shall come songs of thanksgiving, and the voices of those who make merry. I will multiply them, and they shall not be few. I will make them honored, and they shall not be small. Their children shall be as they were of old, and their congregation shall be established before me. And I will punish all who oppress them. Their prince shall be one of themselves. Their ruler shall come forth from their midst. I will make him draw near, and he shall approach me. For who would dare of himself to approach me, says the Lord? And you shall be my people, and I will be your God. Behold, the storm of the Lord. Wrath has gone forth, a whirling tempest. It will burst upon the head of the wicked. The fierce anger of the Lord will not turn back until he has executed and accomplished the intents of his mind. In the latter days, you will understand this. The book of Daniel, chapter 12. The resurrection of the dead. At that time shall arise Michael, the great prince who has charge of your people. And there shall be a time of trouble such as never has been since there was a nation till that time. But at that time your people shall be delivered, everyone whose name shall be found written in the book. And many of those who sleep in the dust of the earth shall awake, some to everlasting life, and some to shame and everlasting contempt. And those who are wise shall shine like the brightness of the firmament, and those who turn many to righteousness like the stars forever and ever. But you, Daniel, shut up the words and seal the book until the time of the end. Many shall run back and forth, and knowledge shall increase. Then I, Daniel, looked, and behold, two others stood, one on this bank of the stream and one on that bank of the stream. And I said to the man clothed in linen, who was above the waters of the stream, how long shall it be till the end of these wonders? The man clothed in linen, who was above the waters of the stream, raised his right hand and his left hand toward heaven. And I heard him swear by him who lives forever that it would be for a time, two times, and half a time, and that when the shattering of the power of the holy people comes to an end, all these things would be accomplished. I heard, but I did not understand. Then I said, O my Lord, what shall be the issue of these things? He said, go your way, Daniel, for the words are shut up and sealed until the time of the end. Many shall purify themselves and make themselves white and be refined. But the wicked shall do wickedly, and none of the wicked shall understand. But those who are wise shall understand. And from the time that the continual burnt offering is taken away and the abomination that makes desolate is set up, there shall be 1,290 days. Blessed is he who waits and comes to the 1,335 days. But go your way till the end, and you shall rest, and shall stand in your allotted place at the end of days. Chapter 13. Two elders lust for Susanna. There was a man living in Babylon whose name was Joachim, and he took a wife named Susanna, the daughter of Hilkiah, a very beautiful woman and one who feared the Lord. Her parents were righteous and had taught their daughter according to the law of Moses. Joachim was very rich and had a spacious garden adjoining his house, and the Jews used to come to him because he was the most honored of them all. In that year, two elders from the people were appointed as judges. Concerning them, the Lord had said, iniquity came forth from Babylon, from elders who were judges, who were supposed to govern the people. These men were frequently at Joachim's house, and all who had suits at law came to them. When the people departed at noon, Susanna would go into her husband's garden to walk. The two elders used to see her every day going in and walking about, and they began to desire her. And they perverted their minds and turned away their eyes from looking to heaven or remembering righteous judgments. Both were overwhelmed with passion for her, but they did not tell each other of their distress, for they were ashamed to disclose their lustful desire to possess her. And they watched eagerly day after day to see her. They said to each other, let us go home, for it is mealtime. And when they went out, they parted from each other, but turning back, they met again, and when each pressed the other for the reason, they confessed their lust. And then together, they arranged for a time when they could find her alone. The elders attempt to seduce Susanna. Once while they were watching for an opportune day, she went in as before with only two maids and wished to bathe in the garden, for it was very hot. And no one was there except the two elders who had hid themselves and were watching her. She said to her maids, bring me oil and ointments and shut the garden doors so that I may bathe. They did as she said, shut the garden doors, and went out by the side doors to bring what they had been commanded, and they did not see the elders because they were hidden. When the maids had gone out, the two elders rose and ran to her and said, look, the garden doors are shut, no one sees us, and we are in love with you. So give your consent and lie with us. If you refuse, we will testify against you that a young man was with you, and this was why you sent your maids away. Susanna sighed deeply and said, I am hemmed in on every side, for if I do this thing, it is death for me. And if I do not, I shall not escape your hands. I choose not to do it and to fall into your hands rather than to sin in the sight of the Lord. Then Susanna cried out with a loud voice, and the two elders shouted against her. And one of them ran and opened the garden doors. When the household servants heard the shouting in the garden, they rushed in at the side door to see what had happened to her. And when the elders told their tale, the servants were greatly ashamed, for nothing like this had ever been said about Susanna. The elders testify against Susanna. The next day, when the people gathered at the house of her husband Joachim, the two elders came full of their wicked plot to have Susanna put to death. They said before the people, "Send for Susanna, the daughter of Hilkiah, who is the wife of Joachim." So they sent for her, and she came with her parents, her children, and all her kindred. Now, Susanna was a woman of great refinement and beautiful in appearance. As she was veiled, the wicked men ordered her to be unveiled, that they might feed upon her beauty. But her family and friends and all who saw her wept. Then the two elders stood up in the midst of the people and laid their hands upon her head. And she, weeping, looked up toward heaven, for her heart trusted in the Lord. The elders said, "As we were walking in the garden alone, this woman came in with two maids, shut the garden doors, and dismissed the maids. Then the young man who had been hidden came to her and lay with her. We were in a corner in the garden, and when we saw this wickedness, we ran to them. We saw them embracing, but we could not hold the man, for he was too strong for us, and he opened the doors and dashed out. So we seized this woman and asked her who the young man was, but she would not tell us. These things we testify." The assembly believed them, because they were elders of the people and judges, and they condemned her to death. Then Susanna cried out in a loud voice and said, "O eternal God, who discern what is secret, who are aware of all things before they come to be, you know that these men have borne false witness against me, and now I am to die. Yet I have done none of the things that they have wickedly invented against me." Daniel rescues Susanna. The Lord heard her cry. And as she was being led away to be put to death, God aroused the Holy Spirit of a young lad named Daniel. And he cried out with a loud voice, "I am innocent of the blood of this woman." All the people turned to him and said, "What is this that you have said?" Taking his stand in the midst of them, he said, "Are you such fools, you sons of Israel? Have you condemned a daughter of Israel without examination and without learning the facts? Return to the place of judgment, for these men have borne false witness against her." Then all the people returned in haste, and the elders said to him, "Come, sit among us and inform us, for God has given you that right." And Daniel said to them, "Separate them far from each other, and I will examine them." While they were separated from each other, he summoned one of them and said to him, "You old relic of wicked days, your sins have now come home, which you have committed in the past, pronouncing unjust judgments, condemning the innocent, and letting the guilty go free, though the Lord said, 'Do not put to death an innocent and righteous person.' Now then, if you really saw her, tell me this: under what tree did you see them being intimate with each other?" He answered, "Under a mastic tree." And Daniel said, "Very well. You have lied against your own head, for the angel of God has received the sentence from God and will immediately cut you in two." Then he put him aside and commanded them to bring the other. And he said to him, "You offspring of Canaan and not of Judah, beauty has deceived you and lust has perverted your heart. This is how you both have been dealing with the daughters of Israel, and they were intimate with you through fear. But a daughter of Judah would not endure your wickedness. Now then, tell me, under what tree did you catch them being intimate with each other?" He answered, "Under an evergreen oak." And Daniel said to him, "Very well. You also have lied against your own head, for the angel of God is waiting with his sword to saw you in two, that he may destroy you both." Then all the assembly shouted loudly and blessed God who saves those who hope in him. And they rose against the two elders, for out of their own mouths Daniel had convicted them of bearing false witness. And they did to them as they had wickedly planned to do to their neighbor, acting in accordance with the law of Moses. They put them to death. Thus innocent blood was saved that day. And Hilkiah and his wife praised God for their daughter Susanna, and so did Joachim, her husband, and all her kindred, because nothing shameful was found in her. And from that day onward, Daniel had a great reputation among the people. The book of Proverbs, chapter 16, verses 17 through 20. The highway of the upright turns aside from evil. He who guards his way preserves his life. Pride goes before destruction, and a haughty spirit before a fall. It is better to be of a lowly spirit with the poor than to divide the spoil with the proud. He who gives heed to the word will prosper, and happy is he who trusts in the Lord. Father in heaven, we give you praise and glory. We thank you so much for this day. Thank you so much for your word, your letter from Jeremiah, for this powerful testimony to the resurrection of the dead, this powerful story of the virtue of Susanna and the wisdom of Daniel, that is you working in all things, Lord God. We also, God, we ask you that we were humble, because as you revealed to us, pride goes before a fall. Pride goes before destruction, and haughty spirit before a fall. Help us to simply walk humbly before you, humbly in your presence and humbly in your will. In all things, we pray in Jesus' name, in the name of the Father and of the Son and of the Holy Spirit. Amen. Okay, gosh, you guys, as I said yesterday, these readings are phenomenal. They're so incredible. So one of the things, as we start Jeremiah, as we noted, Jeremiah is only one chapter today, kind of a longer chapter, but it is God asks Jeremiah to write something down. He says, write in the book all the words that I have spoken to you. For behold, the days are coming when I will restore the fortunes of my people, Israel and Judah, and bring them back to the land that I gave their fathers. This is just such an encouraging moment. In fact, chapters 30, 31, 32, and 33 are a super encouraging break in the midst of Jeremiah's, you know, being the weeping prophet and his prophecy of woe. Although, of course, it starts pretty brutally, I guess, in so many ways. It says that, can a man bear a child? Why do I see every man with his hands on his loins like a woman in labor? Why is every face turned pale? There's a lot of pain, basically. But he goes on to say in verse 8, remember how Jeremiah had worn that yoke for a month and then the false prophet Hananiah had taken it off of his shoulders and broken it and said, nope, you know, the yoke is going to be taken off. Nebuchadnezzar is going to be removed. And Jeremiah says, well, yeah, you can remove a yoke of wood, but you're going to replace it with a yoke of iron. But it goes on to say, Jeremiah is not all woe, right? He is saying in verse 8, it shall come to pass in that day, says the Lord of hosts, that I will break the yoke from off their neck. I will burst their bonds, and strangers shall no more make servants of them, but they shall serve the Lord their God and David their king, whom I will raise up for them. And that's so, so good, so good. But it's so powerful because remember, Hananiah said 2 years. Jeremiah said, it's going to be 70 years. 70 years. And then you'll come back. And this is so powerful because God makes this promise. He says that I will allow nations to be gone. I'll allow them to fall into oblivion. I mean, when was the last time? I remember hearing someone say this. When was the last time you met an Ammonite or a Jebusite? He says, but you meet someone of the people of Israel any day of the week. That God's people have survived when virtually every other people in that area have not, or even every other people in history. The people of Israel, who, as God has said other places in the Old Testament, were not the greatest, not the strongest, not the wisest, but they belong to him. And that's verse 22. And you shall be my people, and I will be your God. Ah, so incredible. So incredible. And that is why the people of Israel continue to this day, because they have the blessing of the Lord. And so we just continue to pray that our friends who are Jewish, that they not only recognize their one true God, right? That the Lord is God, he alone, and they love him with all their heart, mind, soul, and strength, but also they recognize the fact that the Messiah has come in Jesus Christ, and all God's promises have come to fulfillment in Jesus Christ, which is, yeah, we just pray for that. We pray for our brothers and sisters to recognize this. Now, moving forward, or moving laterally to Daniel chapter 12, gosh. Okay. So part of this is, you know, chapter 13 is not necessarily in, and chapter 14 is not necessarily in Protestant Bibles, but it is in the Deuterocanonical writings. And so here we have in chapter 13, we have the story of Susanna. But before that, we have chapter 12, which is insane and so incredible. At that time shall arise Michael, the great prince who has charge of your people. And we just have to mention, when Michael the Archangel is mentioned, we got to just like give him a little shout out. But he goes on to say, many of those who sleep in the dust of the earth shall awake, some to everlasting life and some to shame and everlasting contempt. This is one of the places we have in the Old Testament, the recognition of life after death, but not only that, but the resurrection of the dead. One of the beliefs of Christians that goes all the way back to the apostles is we believe in the resurrection of the body. And this is so important. We believe that in the final age, when Christ comes again, that all those who are dead will rise, and all those who are dead will have their bodies back. Those who are with God will, as it says, some to everlasting life. And those who are without God, those who have chosen not God, will get that. But, and those, as it says, they'll rise to shame and everlasting contempt. And just the reality, of course, that, you know, every one of us is choosing heaven or hell at any given moment. And it's a real choice that God has given to every single one of us. And it's one that's worth, it's a sober reality that is worth really meditating on and saying, okay, God, am I on a trajectory that is leading me away from you? Or am I on a trajectory leading me towards you? Am I on a trajectory that's leading me to rise for eternity to shame and everlasting contempt? Or am I on a trajectory that will give you glory for eternity? And that's just the question. You know, in chapter 13, gosh, you just have this sense of this long story of Susanna and her virtue, her righteousness and her goodness. And of course, Daniel's wisdom. I think it almost seems, I mean, those are the things we should focus on, right? We should focus on Susanna's righteousness, her unwillingness to give in, her unwillingness to compromise, her unwillingness to lie. I mean, gosh, we know so many things have happened in the news where, I mean, even Daniel says this. He says, there have been women of Israel whom you had your way with, essentially, because of they were afraid. They were afraid of you. Again, not because they were weak, not because, and that's the same thing when it comes to anyone who's been assaulted. It's not because that person was weak. It's that person, you know, you're so afraid. Overwhelmed by what is happening right now. The stories of powerful, in so many cases, powerful men who have abused their power, abused women by using their power is just, it's overwhelming. And so the story of these two elders of Israel, and again, this is across the board, secular world, religious world, outside the church, inside the church, anyone using their power to essentially get what they want from someone. This is the same story. And gosh, we see it happen again and again. And what we see here, again, even though we want to focus on Susanna's virtue and on Daniel's wisdom, we have to look at the perversion, it says, of these two elders. That it says, essentially, that they looked upon Susanna and allowed themselves to look upon Susanna, who was beautiful. And what happened was that their hearts were, it says this, the two elders used to see her every day going in and walking about, and they began to desire her. And they perverted their minds and turned away their eyes from looking to heaven or remembering righteous judgments. And this is how it happens for any one of us. It doesn't matter. In this case, it's lust, right? In this case, it's sexual sins. But anything that we allow our heart to be owned by it. We allow our heart to be directed by this. Money, power, fame, reputation, sex, all these things. They allow themselves to look away from heaven and to look after the object of their desire. In this case, it was the object of their lust. And that distorted their hearts. It said that both were overwhelmed with passion for her. And then they weren't overwhelmed right away, but they turned away their eyes from looking to heaven or remembering righteous judgments. This is so key for us. We're going to, in a few, maybe a couple weeks, we're going to hit the Gospel of Matthew, which is going to be awesome. It's going to be so great. And we're going to hear the story of Jesus walking on water and Peter walking on water too. But then it says when Peter saw how strong the wind was and the waves, he began to be afraid and he began to sink. In that sense of he took his eyes off Jesus and looked at what was opposing him. He took his eyes off Christ and started looking at what was fearful to him, what could hurt him. Now we can do that. We can also take our eyes off Christ and look at the distortions of our mind, the distortions of our desires. And that will cause us to do what Peter did, which is sink. It will cause us to do what these two elders did, which is to allow themselves to be distorted. One huge thing is the recognition that here's Daniel who says, listen, the Lord, I love Susanna's prayer. So I heard talking about Daniel, but I love Susanna's prayer in verse 42. In fact, I couldn't get through it. I had to stop a couple of times because it's just so powerful. She says in verse 42, O eternal God, who discern what is secret, who are aware of all things before they come to be, you know that these men have borne a false witness against me, and now I'm to die, yet I have done none of the things that they have wickedly invented against me. And then the next line, verse 44, it's in our translation, it is four words long, and it is simply this, the Lord heard her cry. That's five words. But the Lord heard her cry. And it's just, oh my gosh. And we know this, every single one of us, every single one who's ever cried out to the Lord. We heard this yesterday with Daniel. From the moment he started praying to the Lord, God heard his prayers. And God hears your prayers. Now, you might be someone who's like in a position of Susanna, where you didn't get delivered, but instead you were hurt and hurt in a devastating way. You might be in a position like Daniel, and you fight every day for those people who are hurt. You might be in a position like Jeremiah, who put your heart and soul into helping people, but they just reject and reject and reject. You might be in a position like the two elders, and you look at your heart and you say, gosh, Lord, my heart is so broken. My heart is so twisted. I have taken my eyes off the righteous one. I have taken my heart away from his righteous teachings. I have looked at things and I placed them at the center of my heart. And what they've done is they have distorted me. I can't see clearly anymore. We can, you know, and maybe any given day we can be any one of those places, but I know, you guys, this is a big community. and every one of those people is represented in us. And so we say, okay, God, if I am experiencing this great shame and great pain of memories, or maybe even recently of being hurt, abused, Lord God, will you lift up that person right now who's listening to this? If a person's in the position of the Daniel, who's just like, I'm trying to fight for these people, I'm trying to work hard, God, we lift them up before you. If you're in Jeremiah's position, just like constantly trying to love the people around you well, but being rejected, being turned away, and feeling isolated more and more, the more you love, Lord God, we lift them up to you. And Lord, those of us whose hearts are distorted, because we've given our hearts to money, to greed, to lust, to vengeance, to unforgiveness, to anything other than you, Lord God, please, we lift them up to you too. Because you love everyone, and you desire that we come to know you and to be yours. I will be your God, and you will be my people, you say. Lord God, help us to be your people. My friends, friends, I don't call you friends very often, but you are. I'm praying for you. Please pray for me. My name is Father Mike. I cannot wait to see you tomorrow. God bless.

0: That was day 244 of Bible in a Year with Father Mike Schmitz. Did you know?
1: What do I want to be true about my life? What do I want to be true about me as a person? Because I can't always control my circumstances, right? I can't control everything about the people around me or the things where I find myself. But what kind of a person do I want to be in 4 weeks? What kind of person do I want to be at the end of today? And then again, as we begin this new year, what kind of person, what do I want to be true about me on December 31st? I want this to be true about me. I want it to be true that I keep my promises. I want to be someone who has shown up for prayer and I know God. Or maybe even like when it comes to the catechism in a year, when it comes to the Bible in a year, like at the end of this year, what I want to be true about me is I want to be someone who I've allowed myself to be shaped. I allow my mind to be shaped, my heart to be shaped by God's word. Above all, of course, we always bring this before the Lord and we say, okay, God, what do you want? God, what do you want? And then we pursue it with all of our heart, mind, soul, and strength, because we're pursuing Him with all of our heart, mind, soul, and strength.
2: When I lost our first baby, who was 11 weeks old, we hadn't even told our children yet. And I had to go to the hospital because I was bleeding so much and thought I was going to die. So I was hemorrhaging and had to have a blood transfusion. And our kids were like, what's happening with mom? And so I just said to our older kids, so mommy had a baby in her tummy. And they were like, oh, I said, but the baby died. And so they were like, oh, you know, and I said, you now have a sibling in heaven who is praying for you. And it also helps to name your babies or your baby, because this is a real person. But we now our kids ask for the intercession of their siblings. And, you know, I always imagine, like, when I get to heaven, am I going to see a little baby or am I going to see like a grown man with a beard who looks like Bobby, you know, like, hey, mom, hugging me in heaven. So, but yeah, it's still emotional because it's your child. So, yeah.
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3: This is Father Matthew. The month of September is dedicated to Our Lady of Sorrows. Let us pray. Hail Mary, full of grace, the Lord is with thee. Blessed art thou among women, and blessed is the fruit of thy womb, Jesus. Holy Mary, Mother of God, pray for us sinners, now and at the hour of our death. Amen.

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3: An Instagram post recently went viral celebrating the abortion of an unborn child, painting it as a cheerful cancellation announcement. The image showed baby shoes, alphabet blocks spelling out baby, and an ultrasound image, as well as the message baby canceled. It received more than 121,000 likes, more than 8,000 comments, many of which were people celebrating the alleged abortion. But thank God there was a twist. The woman who posted this later admitted the entire thing was fabricated. She was just doing it for engagement, but the reaction from the public shows something very concerning. 121,000 people were publicly supporting a baby cancellation announcement from an abortion.
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5: 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Charity. In charity, we're called to love God above all things and to love our neighbor as ourselves. It's a virtue we can't ignore. This love is necessary in order to live our lives like Jesus.
4: Hi, my name is Father Mike Schmitz, and you're listening to the Catechism in a Year, where we encounter God's plan of sheer goodness for us, revealed in Scripture and passed down through the tradition of the Catholic faith. The Catechism in a Year is provided by Ascension, who produced and funded this program. In 365 days, we'll read through the Catechism of the Catholic Church, discovering our identity in God's family as we journey together toward our heavenly home. This is day 244. We are reading paragraphs 1822 to 1829. Yesterday, we talked about the virtue of hope. Before that, we talked about the virtue of faith. So guess what class we are talking about? Virtue of charity. One thing right off the bat, I think it's worth acknowledging that charity is love, but it's a very particular kind of love. In paragraph 1822, it says, charity is the theological virtue by which we love God above all things for his own sake and our neighbor as ourselves for the love of God. So as we launch in to love, as we launch into charity, let's call upon the God of love and that triune God, the Trinity, Father, Son, Holy Spirit, and ask him to be with us, to give us his Holy Spirit, to give us his blessing, to give us his love. In this moment, we pray, Father in heaven, we know that you are love. We know that you are the fullness of everything that we desire. We know that you're the source of all love and that none of us can actually love without you because you are love. In this moment, Lord God, we ask you to send your Holy Spirit of charity, your Holy Spirit of love into our hearts that we can love you above all things, that we can love our neighbor as ourselves, and that even then we have the ability, the power, the virtue to be able to love ourselves. Because Lord God, until we love you, until we love ourselves, we can never love our neighbor. We definitely can't love our enemy. So God, help us. Help us to love you. Help us to love ourselves. Help us to love our friends and family, our neighbors. And even Lord, help us to love our enemies. Help us to love those who have hurt us. Give us this power now and always, we pray. In the name of the Father, and of the Son, and of the Holy Spirit. Amen. It is day 244. We are reading paragraphs 1822 to 1829. Charity. Charity is the theological virtue by which we love God above all things for his own sake, and our neighbor as ourselves for the love of God. Jesus makes charity the new commandment. By loving his own to the end, he makes manifest the Father's love which he receives. By loving one another, the disciples imitate the love of Jesus which they themselves receive. Whence Jesus says, as the Father has

Charity is patient and kind. Charity is not jealous or boastful. It is not arrogant or rude. Charity does not insist on its own way. It is not irritable or resentful. It does not rejoice at wrong, but rejoices in the right. Charity bears all things, believes all things, hopes all things, endures all things. If I have not charity, says the apostle, I am nothing. Whatever my privilege, service, or even virtue, if I have not charity, I gain nothing. Charity is superior to all the virtues. It is the first of the theological virtues. As St. Paul wrote, so faith, hope, charity abide, these three. But the greatest of these is charity. The practice of all the virtues is animated and inspired by charity, which binds everything together in perfect harmony. It is the form of the virtues. It articulates and orders them among themselves. It is the source and the goal of their Christian practice. Charity upholds and purifies our human ability to love and raises it to the supernatural perfection of divine love. The practice of the moral life animated by charity gives to the Christian the spiritual freedom of the children of God. He no longer stands before God as a slave in servile fear or as a mercenary looking for wages, but as a son responding to the love of him who first loved us. St. Basil the Great wrote, if we turn away from evil out of fear of punishment, we are in the position of slaves. If we pursue the enticement of wages, we resemble mercenaries. Finally, if we obey for the sake of the good itself and out of love for him who commands, we are in the position of children. The fruits of charity are joy, peace, and mercy. Charity demands beneficence and fraternal correction. It is benevolence. It fosters reciprocity and remains disinterested and generous. It is friendship and communion. St. Augustine wrote, love is itself the fulfillment of all our works. There is the goal. That is why we run. We run toward it, and once we reach it, in it, we shall find rest. All right, and there we have it. Day 244, paragraphs 18-22 to 18-29, all about love, all about charity. And let's just go back to the definition that we're given at the very beginning of this paragraph, 18-22. Charity is the theological virtue. Remember, we had the cardinal virtues, the human virtues, justice, prudence, temperance, fortitude. And now we have these three theological virtues, faith, hope, and the greatest of these, love. So here we are. Charity is the theological virtue by which we love God above all things for his own sake and our neighbor as ourselves for the love of God. Now, we're going to get to the last couple paragraphs of this section in just a second, because as you probably noted, the next couple paragraphs just unfold that Jesus makes this charity the new commandment. Jesus makes love the new commandment. So remember, he's asked, what are the greatest of all the commandments? And Jesus makes it very, very clear. I'll paraphrase, love God with everything you have and love your neighbor as yourself. And so this is very important. And not only that, but love is the fulfillment of the commandments. In fact, love and command, this is so important for us to understand. And maybe you've already interiorized this. Maybe you've heard this before, but have we really taken it in? We recognize there are a couple of things that indicate whether or not love is present, and scripture gives them to us. So I believe it's John the Beloved in one of his letters. He writes, he says, how can we love God, the God we do not see, if we do not love the brother we do see? So taking care of those around us, it's a sign that we are loving God. So how do I know if I love God or not? Well, one of them is, am I loving my neighbor? Am I even striving to love my neighbor? The other here, Jesus makes it so critically clear here in paragraph 18:23, when he says, this is my commandment, that you love one another as I have loved you. He even goes on to say, abide in my love. If you keep my commandments, you will abide in my love. Jesus makes a very, very clear connection between obeying his commandments, obeying the commandments of God, and loving God. And loving him. So if I want to have a personal relationship with Jesus, that's a great phrase. That's a great term. That's a great way to express what we want to have. If I want to have a personal relationship with Jesus, I must strive to obey what he has said. I must strive to obey the commandments. And this is just, it's not optional, right? It is a sign and it's a way, right? It's a sign of our love for God and it's a way that we love God. If you love me, you will keep my commandments. If you don't love me, you will not. I mean, that's essentially what's going on. And of course, none of us are perfect, but to strive to realize I can't just love God in my desires or my affections. I have to actually love God in my actions. And this is so, so critical in these couple ways. One, how can I say I love the God I do not see? Or how can I say I love the God I do not see if I do not love the brother I do see? Okay, that's important. But also,

love me, you'll keep my commandments. We have to strive to obey the Lord's commandments. That's one of the reasons why we have this third pillar of the catechism. Okay, so love is not this kind of way out in the ether. Love is not just in the heart. Love has to, it must be translated into action, right? So we have affection, right, with an A. And that's affective love. I love affective love. I love affection. I love feeling like I love God. 100%. So good. But what God is calling us to is effective love with an E. And effective love is love that moves. It's love that acts. It's love that isn't just in the affection. It's not just in my heart. It's not just in my emotions or my feelings. It is in my actions. It's in my life. And so that's so, so important. That's, again, one of the reasons why the church gives us this third pillar. It's life in Christ. How do I actually live in Christ? Well, one, love. Okay, love and do what? Well, love and do what you will. But if you love God, you want to do what he's asked. Okay, now, it goes even further. And this is the massive challenge. In fact, this is the challenge that, I mean, I don't want to speak for you, or maybe for anyone else. I maybe like to overlook this one. Because Jesus makes it very clear that if we're going to love, we're going to love our neighbor. Okay, duh, that makes sense. We're going to love our neighbor. We're going to love the person who is near us. I have a friend who says, when Jesus says to love your neighbor, I think he really means that. He means the person who lives next door, literally a person who lives next door. How often do we ignore our neighbor, the person who lives next door? And so he has this ministry, which is called Love Thy Neighbor. And so they invite people over to a barbecue, to some kind of meal, at least once a week, just go up and down the block. Hey, if you're interested, come on over to our house and try to get into a relationship with their neighbors, because the reality, and this is his line, you can only really love people within, I think he says, 10 feet of each other. I can't just love someone in the distance or someone in my affections, like, oh, I love those people over there, but I'm not really in their lives. It's very difficult to actually love anyone like this. So it says here, 1825, we are called to love, make ourselves the neighbor of those farthest away, to love children and the poor as Christ himself. But here's the biggest challenge, the one that, as I was alluding to, I like to ignore. Maybe you like to ignore this as well. Jesus commands us. He asks us to love as he does, even our enemies. Jesus asks us to love our enemies, which is easy to say, and it is so difficult to do. It's something that we actually can't do without the Lord's grace. And yet at the same time, if we don't, we're nothing, right? 1 Corinthians, love is patient and kind. Love is not jealous or boastful. Love is not arrogant or rude. The whole thing. And St. Paul goes on to say, if I have not charity, right? If I have not love, I am nothing. This is so important. Whatever my privileges, whatever my service or even virtue, whatever I do, if I do miracles, if I have not charity, I gain nothing. And so this is one of those virtues that we cannot exempt ourselves from. This is one of those virtues that we can't ignore. This is one of those virtues that we can't pick and choose. This is one that we have to strive for. Now, keep this in mind. None of us is going to do this perfectly. But I have a friend, her name is Sarah Swafford. And Sarah says this. She says, I'm going to strive, not for perfection, because perfection does not exist, but I'm going to strive. I'm going to strive after the Lord, because I can always strive, not for perfection, because perfection doesn't exist. I mean, yes, there's perfection in the theological sense, but you know what I'm trying to say. Do not heap coals on yourself and say, I must not love God because I fall into sin. All of us have broken hearts. All of us have broken lives and situations. All of us are going to fall into sin, but it's that trusting in the Lord to have mercy on us, that loving the Lord and wanting the mercy, that is the key. And here's how we're going to end this little section. Paragraph 1828 says this. It says, the practice of the moral life animated by charity, right? Animated by love, gives to the Christian the spiritual freedom of the children of God. So trying to live that moral life animated by love gives to you, the Christian, the spiritual freedom of the children of God. Now, it goes on to say, the next sentence is so powerful. It says this, he no longer stands before God as a slave in servile fear. So we don't approach God and say, okay, what else does he want me to do? How much more does he want me to serve him? This sense of, we do not approach God as a slave out of servile fear, but also it says, and so good, or as a mercenary looking for wages. And how many times do we do this? How many times would we say, okay, actually I do approach God. I approach God just with that fear. I approach God with the sense of, not fear of God in the good sense, but servile fear. Servile fear, which I'm afraid of God. And so, okay, I'm going to be careful. I don't step outside the boundary because I'm just afraid of God. Or as a mercenary looking for wages, meaning I'm going to do this not because I love anyone, but just because either I want to avoid hell
or because I want this reward.

short at the end. And if we're motivated by that, we can move still, right? The commandments, we can still follow them. But the Christian will strive for this. Strive to be animated by love of God. This is actually summarized in the act of contrition. It goes like this. It says, "Oh my God, I am heartily sorry for having offended you, and I detest all my sins, because I dread the loss of heaven and the pains of hell, but most of all, because they have offended you, O God, who are all good and deserving of all my love." It goes on to say, "I firmly resolve with the help of that grace to confess my sins, do penance, and amend my life." But catch this. It says, "I detest all my sins because I dread the loss of heaven," right? So there's a fear right there, "and the pains of hell, but most of all, because they offend you, my God, who are all good and deserving of all my love." This is actually expressed in that quote by St. Basil. It says, "If we turn away from evil out of fear of punishment, we are in the position of slaves." Okay, so out of fear of punishment, it's not bad, right? If we turn away from evil, that's always a good thing. But I'm doing this as a slave. We're going to talk about the prodigal son in just a second. So put a pin in that. If we turn away from evil out of fear of punishment, we're in the position of slaves. If we pursue the enticement of wages, we resemble mercenaries. And how many times we do that? I pursue the enticement of wages, I resemble a mercenary. One of my favorite quotes, it's hard to find from C.S. Lewis. I think it may be a poem that he wrote. But it says something along the lines of, "I've always had nothing but a mercenary heart. I've always had nothing but a mercenary heart, willing to sell my soul to the highest bidder, willing to give my love to the highest bidder." And I can sometimes look at myself in this and think, yeah, that's me. There are many times when I choose the good because, man, I don't want to go to hell. Or I choose the good because God has promised something. You know, God has promised heaven. God has promised himself. God has promised these blessings. And no, that's not bad. It's not bad. It's just not perfect contrition. Of course, God is so good. God's so humble that he even accepts our imperfect contrition. But St. Basil goes on to say, "Finally, if we obey for the sake of the good itself and out of love for him who commands, we are in the position of children." And this is the last thing I said, put a pin in the prodigal son. The prodigal son is an incredible parable, obviously, but it's a parable not just about the son who runs away and comes back because he's hungry and he's received by the father. It's also a parable about the older son. In fact, someone might even say, you might even make the case that the parable of the prodigal son is mostly about the older son. Well, we'll just share it. It's about both sons. The younger son who goes and lives a life of sin comes back to the father and is received by the father, is celebrated by the father, restored to his place as a son of the father, but also the older son. That older son, what does he say? As he's resentful of his father's love for his younger brother, the older son says to his father, "Look, all these years I have slaved for you." You can hear the father. I mean, just the father doesn't say this, but it's there between the lines. "All these years I have slaved for you, and yet you never even gave me a kid to feast on with my friends." Imagine the father saying this. "I never wanted you to be a slave. I never wanted you to slave for me. I just wanted a son. I never wanted a slave. I just wanted a son." And this is so often, if we have this guilt hanging over our heads of like, God always just wants more. He always wants more. He always wants more. Then our vision of God is no different than the world, because that's what the world wants, right? The world wants us to simply perform, perform, perform, perform. And our worth is based off of our performance. But here's the father who says, essentially, "I didn't want you to slave. I've never wanted you to slave. I want a son. I want to be able to work shoulder to shoulder with my son, not with this slave." But it's interesting, right? He says, "All these years I've slaved for you. And not once did you offer a kid for me to feast on with my friends." Now, keep in mind, the celebration welcoming the younger son back, the father was there. The father was celebrating. The whole community there was celebrating the return of the younger son. But the older son, he doesn't want the father to celebrate him. He doesn't want to even celebrate with the father. He says, "You never even gave me a kid to feast on with my friends." He doesn't even want to feast. He doesn't even want to celebrate with his father. He's stuck. He's stuck in this place of maybe a mercenary heart, maybe a servant's heart, a slave's heart. And his father wants him to be his son. And he wants his son to see him as his father. And this is the invitation for all of us. Now, I already said last thing, but this is kind of the lastest of the last things. You might say, "Father, what's the difference?" So, okay, you said before that love, charity, right? The virtue of charity has to be an action, or has to be effective, not just affective. And then you just said, though, that our relationship with the father is not performative, right? It doesn't have to perform. Yes. So

0: Is that a contradiction, right? Is that a dichotomy? How are those two things true at the same time? Well, they're true at the same time because it's not what I do, it is how I do it. So yes, God calls us to follow his commandments. He calls us to work. He calls us to do these certain things, to follow his commandments, to love our neighbor. But he calls us to do it in such a way. What? In what's the way? As a son, as a daughter. But I always think about it like this. And maybe I shared this in the Bible in a year because it's just one of the most beautiful ways to imagine what the Father's vision of his both of his sons would be, to life with the Father, life with his sons. It wouldn't be that the sons are on perpetual vacation. It wouldn't be the sons are on perpetual spring break. Like, yeah, you're a child of the Father living in the Father's house. So just, hey guys, sleep in, do whatever you want. Let me take care of everything. No, it's that sense of the Father saying, I want to work shoulder. This is our family. This is our household. This is the place we need to run. And so what I want to do is I want to work with you, not as a slave, but this image of, okay, I'm so sorry this is going on, but just like picture this non-first century Middle Eastern house, but just maybe your house. Here's the son, older son. He's upstairs and here's the father. He's up. He's moving around. He's making breakfast. He's making the coffee and he's waiting upstairs. He's like, he's waiting till his dad goes out into the fields until he comes down. When he comes down, he sees his little note and the note says, here's all the things you need to do today. And so the son's like, yeah, that's fine. Whatever. I'm going to go do the things my dad's asking me to do. He does them like a slave, but that's not what the father wants. Imagine what the father wants. The father's image is, yeah, he's downstairs. He's making breakfast. He's putting the coffee on. And the older son comes down and they get to have breakfast together. They get to have a cup of coffee together. They get to talk about the day together. And the older son gets to say to his dad, hey, what are we doing today? And the father gets to say, okay, here's what we're going to do. First, we got to go out to the back 80. We got to plow some stuff here. But you know, there's that fence. What do you think about that fence? And the older son gets to say, I think we need to fix that. We need to take care of this other thing first. And they're talking about this and they're planning their day together. And then they go out to work. Now, in both cases, there's a list of things they need to do. But in the second case, they're doing it together. They're doing it so differently. It's done as a beloved child of the Father. And that's the motivation. So here in the section in the catechism here on the virtue of charity, it makes it so absolutely clear. The practice of the moral life. Again, we have to do what God asks us. We need to follow his commandments. The practice of the moral life, animated by charity or animated by love, this relationship with the Father, give to the Christian the spiritual freedom of the children of God. You're no longer before God as a slave, servile fear. You're no longer as a mercenary looking for wages, but as a son responding to the love of the one who has first loved us. Does that make sense? I love it. Man, I want to live like that. And I think you want to live like that too. It's not easy. At the same time, that's what the Father wants. So let's do that. I'm praying that that happens for you today. Please pray for me. I am praying for you. My name is Father Mike. I cannot wait to see you tomorrow. God bless.
1: That was day 244 of Catechism in a Year with Father Mike Schmitz. Did you know there are short videos of encouragement and teaching available on the Ascension Presents YouTube channel? Here are a couple examples.
2: If I'm aware that I'm beginning to have initial negative assumptions about somebody, the first thing we do is we acknowledge this thought, and then we reject this thought in the name of Jesus Christ. The second thing we do is we pray. We communicate with God our thoughts and our feelings and our frustrations. And after we communicate them to God, remember, prayer is not a monologue, it's a dialogue. Take time to listen to God. How does God speak to us? In the sacred scriptures, in the Bible, right? The Bible is the voice of God. It's the word of God. What specific word do I encourage us to read? Read the book of Proverbs. Before we have a conversation with somebody that we're struggling with, that we don't understand, that we are beginning to have negative assumptions about, just spend 15 to 20 minutes reading the book of Proverbs out loud. If we read in silence, we might get distracted. We might stop reading. So read out loud. Finally, bring it to the light to the person with a question. Don't accuse them. Don't condemn them. Just say, hey, can you help me understand why you said this or why you did that? Right? Give them an opportunity to explain their heart to us before we come up with a negative conclusion about them.
3: St. Francis de Sales gives us some helpful criteria for judging the experience of temptation. He says it's like you have a virtuous woman and then you have a suitor who is not so virtuous. And he comes and knocks on her door and he proposes to her the prospect of running away with him and eloping or whatever it might be. And then the second stage would be she either enjoys that or she doesn't enjoy it. And then the third stage is she either consents to it or does not consent to it. So first, You have the proposal. The particular activity, the thought, or the word is proposed to you. It dawns on your mind as a possibility for your life. And then second, as that idea takes more concrete shape, you either think to yourself, sounds good. Or you think to yourself, no, does not sound good. And then you give your response, which is to say, you either say, all right, I welcome this into my life and I shape my life on the pattern of this temptation. Or you say, I'll have no truck with that. All right. I want no part in this particular experience.
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6: 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All these things can be spontaneous and informal. 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
9: This is Father Nate Will, CSC. Praying lifts our hearts and our minds to Christ, and it allows us to step back to our lives and take a 30,000-foot view on the troubles that normally get us down. This is a prayer for an end to abortion. Let's pray in the name of the Father, and of the Son, and of the Holy Spirit. Amen. Loving God, we come to you this day asking for your intercession to end abortion in our country and throughout the world. Lord, we ask that you would be with women who are in crisis pregnancy situations. Surround them with your love, Lord. Surround them with people who are supportive of them, who love them, and who encourage them to bring life into the world. Lord, we ask that you would be with us. Bless our country. Bless our decisions, that all we do might be for your glory. We ask this in Jesus' holy name. Amen. In the name of the Father, the Son, and the Holy Spirit. Amen.
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13: Good evening and welcome to The Journey Home. My name is Marcus Grodi, your host for this program. 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Our guest tonight is Margaret Berry, former Southern Baptist. She is the secretary here at the network for the Franciscan Missionaries of Eternal Word.

0: And we're going to talk with her in a bit. 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Well, Margaret, welcome to the Journey Home.
1: Thank you. It's good to be here. Thank you for having me.
0: In fact, you usually don't get over to this side of the network, do you?
1: Not very much.
0: Because you spend most of your time over there taking care of the brothers.
1: Yes.
0: In fact, it's neat to see a few of the familiar faces that you and the audience are used to seeing on EWTN are here in the audience. Father Anthony and Father Francis Mary and others are here to give Margaret support, because she's not used to being up in front, are you?
1: No.
0: Well, listen, Margaret, it's great to have you here.
1: Thank you.
0: You've seen the programs, you know the logistics. I'm going to get out of the way and ask you to start way back and give us a little bit of your spiritual background.
1: Okay, I'll do my very best. Well, this started back, I guess, before I started my first grade, you know, classes, and my mother took me to the doctor, and because I wouldn't look at him and I wouldn't, I guess I tried to crawl in a shell. But he said, if you put her in the regular school, she'll just have a nervous breakdown. I suggest that she go to a Catholic school, which is right down the block here and close by. And so much to my mother's.
0: You were here in Birmingham area?
1: Yes.
0: All right.
1: Yes.
0: And just to make sure we don't make sure the audience miss this, the reason that Catholic suggestion would have been so outside the pale is that you were brought up not in a pro-Catholic environment.
1: Absolutely. I was a Southern Baptist. My grandmother took me to church when I did go. And mother and daddy, they believed in God, but they didn't attend church. Mm-hmm. And so that's the only way I ever went. I wasn't baptized in the Baptist church, but I went with her. Mm-hmm. And so for that first year in a Catholic school, I think that's where the seed was planted. Mm-hmm. The sisters were very nice. It was then called St. Clement's. Okay. And they
0: were... Your parents didn't have any qualms letting you go to the Catholic school?
1: They didn't like it. They didn't like it at all. And my grandmother especially, I don't think, liked it. Okay. But they felt it was best, because he said the school was quiet, the sisters would look after me, and he felt I would do better. And I did. I did okay. And I remember, one thing I remember from that is the Mass. When we would go in, you had to have your head covered. You better have your head covered. And we would kneel, and we would be quiet, and we better be quiet. The sisters, you had to be quiet. So those are two things, but that impressed me, because when I would go to the Baptist church, it was the opposite. Everybody was talking and laughing, and it was not much concentration on getting ready for worship.
0: Very much kneeling?
1: No, I didn't see any kneeling at the Baptist church. No, I didn't. Now, they have some beautiful hymns, right. And they have their own way of praise and right. And scripture readings and the preaching. But I think, like I said, the seed was planted there, and I went on, and most of my life, I kind of pulled away from God. I know that I did. I did very much. And I...
0: You were a bit of a loner anyway, right?
1: Very much a loner. Much of this came from the fact that I was sexually abused before I began first grade. Right. And this caused me to be terrified of people. But you know, God always, He can take the very bad things and turn them into good. And this is what He did in this case. With me. And
0: is that part of the reason why they wanted to go to that smaller, more intimate Catholic environment? Was because of your experience before?
1: No one knew about that.
0: But you were reacting to it, and they saw that, but they didn't know the cause.
1: Right, that's right. I think a sister there may have She really took notice of this poor

0: tragic little girl, and she'd sit down on the curb beside me and put her arm around me and say, Margaret, it's going to be all right. And I think she prayed for me every day of her life. Sweet, sweet sister. But nobody knew about this until much later, about the sexual abuse, until I came to work here. And one of the priest homilies affected me as I read it, and I knew, oh no, in order to be healed, I've got to talk about this. Oh no, nobody will like me anymore. But
1: let's back up a little bit there. We don't want to jump too far to that that confession, that pending confession, because after you left the Catholic school, did you stay there very long?
0: A year.
1: Just a year. Okay.
0: And then I went on to regular school, and I missed it a lot though. I remember there's some fond memories there. And I don't think it ever left me, because all my life there's been people and things that have been put in my path, sort of thrown at me or bypassed me, and I just would let it go. And
1: when you left the school, did you get involved with the church at all?
0: I know there was a friend of mine once invited me to attend Mass with her, and I did. And I went again, and I began work. I've worked a long time, and I got married very young, and too young, and was not with God at that time. Neither was my husband.
1: So you're a Southern Baptist in name only, in a
0: absolutely,
1: sense.
0: Absolutely, and we married, and we've had three children, three beautiful children. But we were married 16 years, and we divorced. Mm-hmm. That was a terrible thing to go through. And
1: but that whole marriage was outside any church environment that whole time?
0: No.
1: Okay, so there was no spiritual influence in that way?
0: No, I took the girls to church, but I wouldn't go.
1: You? Okay.
0: I wouldn't go.
1: Oh, I see. The kind of parent that drops them off at Sunday school.
0: Here you go. Y'all go. I'm not going in. And so that was...
1: I knew there were people like you around. I used to be a pastor.
0: Yes.
1: I'd see
0: me.
1: Those kids when I was a pastor, and they were those parents.
0: That was me.
1: Okay.
0: So they attended, and they were baptized. All my children were baptized in the Baptist church.
1: The audience needs to memorize, that's when it's not a baby, right? It's later on when they make their own profession of faith. Right?
0: Right?
1: Is that what happened with your children then? So they made a profession of faith, but you hadn't done that at that time, right?
0: No, no. I walked down the aisle. I did do that, but I refused to be baptized. So I knew there was something wrong. I was never really happy in the Baptist church.
1: Okay.
0: But anyway, back to my life. As far as through my marriage and after my divorce, I think I broke most of the commandments. More than once. And I was just terribly away from God, terribly unhappy, searching and seeking. But I began to pray.
1: Which is interesting that you began to pray.
0: I began to pray every day that God would take me out of the secular workforce and to put me in a better environment somewhere, anywhere. But there was a few I would not want him to put me in.
1: Okay.
0: But I said...
1: You had some constraints on your prayer.
0: I had a couple. But so after praying about 12 years, every day I prayed. One day I was looking in the paper, and this is what is so eerie. The way that I was praying for a job in a religious setting was exactly the way the ad was worded. And I filled out that resume and shot it forth quickly and began to pray. And then I got a call, and I had the interview, and I'm here. One thing I did notice when I came here for the interview and stepped out of the car, my foot on the ground, and I said, oh my, this is holy ground. I don't know why, and I don't understand it, because this is Catholic. And I'll be honest. I'm honest now.
1: Right.
0: I said, but this is holy ground, and maybe one day I'll know why.
1: You sensed it. as you stepped
0: on the ground. I kind of knew it. I knew it.
1: You knew it.
0: Okay. Didn't know why.
1: Yeah.
0: Had no idea why, but Jesus is here.
1: Now, what puzzles me, though, is you had, when I look back, your grandmother took you to church once in a while.
0: Yes.
1: But your parents didn't.
0: No.
1: And you went to that Catholic school for a year,
0: yes.
1: But you didn't get involved there. And then you weren't involved for a long time when you're in your first marriage. And then during these 12 years after that marriage, were you involved with church during that time very much?
0: Off and on.
1: But what interesting is that I could see grace was working in your life because you love Jesus, though.
0: Well, you have to understand, when you've been abused sexually, it's very hard for you to reach out really totally to God or totally to anyone until you're healed from that. Mm-hmm. And part of this, all of this that's come together in my life like a puzzle, is coming here and being able to be healed of that hurt, that anger, all of that humiliation, and learning to forgive yourself, even though there was nothing to forgive, and forgiving everybody involved.
1: When you stepped on the pavement here and knew that it was holy ground, I know you didn't understand that.
0: Mm-hmm.
1: Up until that point, well, first of all, had you talked to others about that experience up until that point? Was that still all just way inside?
0: Yeah, deep inside. See, I didn't talk about the sexual abuse until much, much later.
1: All right. And also, you were saying it's hard to completely give yourself to God. What did you think God thought of you?
0: I thought that God thought I was a terrible, horrible person, unworthy of any love.
1: Hmm. So that was all in there.
0: Yes.
1: As baggage that you're bringing with you onto this pavement.
0: And so now that I've come into the church and I've been baptized in the Catholic Church, confirmed, and received my first Holy Communion, I know He loves me very much. He loves all His children. I know He's forgiven me. And He continues to give me graces. He can't give them to me all at once because then I would just explode, I guess. But He gives me just what I need when I need it. And it's been a wonderful, just knowing that He loves me. I didn't know He loved me at all, and I know now. It's not a feeling. It's not a kind of a, you know, mushy little inside feeling. It's not like that. It is a knowing, like you know that this is a table and this is a cup.
1: Yeah.
0: And
1: you know it. Well, you've talked about stepping onto the pavement here, knowing it's holy ground, with a lot of baggage. And you talk about the graces you've experienced.
0: Mm-hmm.
1: Now, you didn't become a Catholic the day you stepped off that car on the pavement.
0: No.
1: What was it like stepping into an office of a bunch of Catholics?
0: Well, it was very unusual, although it was the first job I've ever had that I wasn't nervous. I was very peaceful. So I had to figure out why. So the first year that I was with the Franciscan Missionaries of the Eternal Word, that Christmas they gave me a rosary. I began to pray the rosary. And I carry that rosary with me everywhere I go now, everywhere. And then I began adoring.
1: Explain,
0: and the wonderful
1: explain
0: chapel.
1: That to the, explain that to the audience, adoring.
0: Well.
1: Because there might be some Baptists watching. They don't
0: know
1: what you're talking about.
0: As a Baptist, when I was going in there, I may not fully have comprehended what I was doing at first.
1: Okay.
0: But I would look up, you know, and I would see this monstrance.
1: Right.
0: Didn't know what it
1: right.
0: was at the time. And I would look, and I would pray. I'd read scripture, and I'd pray and look again. And I believe that, you know, as you do that, you're bound to get graces with your Baptist or whatever you are, Presbyterian.
1: Right.
0: I was sitting in my office one day after doing all this. I came here February the 15th, 1999. And so I came into the church December the 8th, 2003. It took 2.5 years to get the process of the annulment and the all the various things that has to be done,
1: right.
0: The waiting. And in that process of waiting, I would be at Mass and watch the people filing down to receive him, to receive Jesus. And I'm sitting there. A tear would roll down my face and I'd say, oh, do you know how blessed you are to be able to go receive Jesus? What if you couldn't receive Jesus? What if you couldn't? Do you have any idea? So I'd be sitting there and I'd say, but Jesus, I know you're there waiting for me one day. One day. And I did, and it was wonderful, just as wonderful as I thought it was going to be. So intimate with him, mm-hmm. to be one with him.
1: What were some of the hoops you had to jump through before you became
0: Catholic? A lot of hoops, yeah. A lot of ladders. The process of becoming a Catholic, if you've been married and divorced, is not an easy one. Mm-hmm. And you have to have patience and
1: divorced and remarried. If you're married and divorced and then remarried, right? That's the bugaboo, because then you got to deal with that first marriage. That's the,
0: right.
1: That's what you had to
0: get the annulment.
1: Right.
0: Right. And that's a long process that you deal with. And Father Jim is at Saint Teresa's, which is local church here, and he helped me a lot. The friars have always been an inspiration for me, supporting me and helpful. I always was waiting for the sort of like a bomb to fall with them, because you have to remember I didn't trust anybody. I didn't trust them either. I didn't trust anybody.
1: You didn't trust anybody.
0: Anybody.
1: Anybody.
0: So I'm waiting. I'm waiting for them to be mean to me. I'm waiting for them to do the things that everyone else had done to me, but they never did. I said, oh my.
1: You know, St. Francis, I think, was the one that said on evangelization, is that you essentially evangelize all the time and, if necessary, use words. You said it something like that. Would you say that that was the model that the friars surrounded you with when you worked there?
0: Yes, definitely. It seems as if that they loved me unconditionally. They just loved me. I've always felt that. I didn't understand it at first, but I do now. There's a lot of things that I don't understand, that I did not understand, that I understand now. as he brings his graces. One thing I did want to tell you is there are no coincidences in this life. I found that out. And one of the things one of the priests had told me, said, well, what you need to do, if you're interested in coming into the church, you need to meet with Sister Rita, who is over at St. Teresa's, where I'd planned to attend. Mm-hmm. And I said, that's fine. So Sister and I finally, after 3 weeks, got together, and I asked her, where do you mean to meet you? So I wrote down the address. You're not going to believe this, but when I got there to the parish, the church, it was the former St. Clement's.
1: New name.
0: It's now St. John Bosco. It was St. Clement's at that time. And it's the, so when I stepped out, I said, well, God, you brought me full circle, right back to where it all began. So a little seed.
1: That had
0: took
1: to be
0: that
1: an
0: long.
1: Amazing moment when you saw
0: it. It was an amazing moment.
1: Yeah.
0: You would not, I just can't even put in words what it, to step out and look. And I told Sister about it. She said, oh, Margaret, somebody's been praying for you. I said, I know that now. And she let me go into the school and look around to bring back memories. It was wonderful.
1: Bring back memories. At this point, when you went back, had you experienced any healing of those past memories? I mean, did this bring some negative stuff back too? Or you know what I mean?
0: No, it really, no.
1: It didn't.
0: It didn't bring back anything negative. In fact, it really brought back a good feeling.
1: Oh, praise God.
0: That this must be the path I'm supposed to be on. I kept getting affirmations of, yes, this is it. Keep on going. Keep on going.
1: Excellent.
0: And I had been around in the church for a while. And then like I said, I read part of Father's homily, and that I started talking about. I told my family about the sexual abuse, and I have also wrote out a journal about it. So everything's, it's, I think that's, like I said, he took bad and turned it into good. And
1: it's a way of cleansing yourself of it,
0: absolutely,
1: too, as you're writing
0: it. Absolutely. And so the main thing I want people to understand is that don't ever think that God doesn't love you. I have been through it all. I have almost done it all. And he loves me. And if he loves me, then he can love those out there that don't think they have any hope. There is hope.
1: Now, that first confession, was that a cakewalk?
0: That was, oh. The first confession, just, I was petrified. But after the confession, there is such a cleansing and such a, it's very difficult to explain other than I knew I was forgiven. One of the things before I came in to the church was I was scared to think about going to a priest and telling him all my terrible things I've done. What? How can I do that? But see, you can do that. I came to accept all the teachings of the Catholic Church, and one of those is confession. So you just go and you just do it, and it's marvelous and so cleansing. The sacraments, I don't know what I would do without them.
1: What would you say are some, for you, some of the biggest differences between your Southern Baptist background and now your Catholic faith?
0: Well, of course, the Baptists believe that once saved, always saved. Which sounds wonderful, but is not so. Salvation, we work on it every day, and we have to grow in holiness. And that's what we're called to grow in holiness. So, as Mother Angelica says, and that, you know, they, of course, believe in, they don't baptize their babies when they have to walk down the aisle and accept God as their Savior. But see, God is our Savior of the Catholics, definitely. Salvation is a work in progress, I think. Yeah. It's an everyday, and you just keep, well, I've always told the brothers, it seems to me as if like you're going up a mountain, and that's your journey. But look at what is at the top of that mountain. The Baptists believe in immersion when they baptize you, and we believe in sprinkling.
1: Yeah. Well, I think the biggest thing that which you give witness to, and that is the work of God's grace to change us and to change our heart, which is what we receive in baptism, and that's one of the reasons why we want our babies to have it as soon as possible, so those graces can work as well as free them from the stain of original sin. That grace can start working in our lives.
0: I know that until all this happened, I wasn't able to love and trust, and without that, but now, knowing God loves me and I'm able to love Him and want to do His will, not mine.
1: You know, sometimes the secretaries of an organization know all the secrets.
0: Sometimes they do. Sometimes they do.
1: Are those friars a really nice group of guys?
0: They're the best.
1: Yeah, I knew you would say that because that's
0: They're
1: true.
0: They're the best.
1: It is true. Because to me, the fact that you're here.
0: Look what an influence they had on me.
1: That's right. That's right.
0: They really did more than they know.
1: That's right. And you see them dealing with issues and struggles because they're regular folk, but that's also a witness of God's love, bringing people together, getting through struggles that they have. And it's interesting that there they are confined. I mean, they're not hermits, monks, but there they are. Yet they're the Franciscan missionaries mm-hmm. of the eternal world. The idea of Baptist missionaries is a bit different than sometimes the Catholic understanding, because a yes. person could be primarily a person of prayer and be a missionary. And that's what Mother is, mm-hmm. Mother Angelica.
0: That's right.
1: We're going to take a break, and okay. we come back in just a moment. We're going to see if we got a few questions or emails to
0: All
1: place
0: right.
1: before you. All right, Margaret, thank you very much.
0: Right.
1: We'll be back in just a bit.
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0: Welcome back to The Journey Home. Our guest tonight is Margaret Berry. Margaret, thank you for sharing your journey. You know, you said something in the last, the first half hour that I wanted to make sure that someone didn't misunderstand, wasn't that you said it wrongly, but I do know from your background and my background that sometimes we had a misunderstanding about how Catholics understand salvation. Mm-hmm. Often we were told that Catholics thought that being saved involved working our way up.
1: No.
0: Earning our way. And I want to make sure that they didn't misunderstand when you say that our work of salvation on a mountaintop, we didn't mean that we are to earn our way or work our way up, but it's a day by day walking in grace.
1: It just seems like a mountain to me sometimes.
0: When I envision that, it's this journey, which is very much walking up a mountain, because we're dealing with our sin, we're dealing with the voices all around us that want us to give up, right? Turn back around.
1: Oh, the enemy definitely wants us to
0: take the easy road. But what you don't always see as you're going through, as it says in Scripture, working out your salvation with fear and trembling, is that you're surrounded by the great cloud of witnesses, because none of us are saved alone. We're a part of a family. And so you got those that are beside you on the journey. Right. Giving each other strength. You got those behind you pushing you up through their encouragement and their prayers. You got those that are pulling you up, the guardian angels and the prayers of the saints that are all a part of the way God's grace enables us to go. But we still have to walk.
1: Yes, we do.
0: We still have a part in it. In other words, we don't just stand there on the side of the mountain where everybody's trying to push us. It's a both and. It's that wonderful mystery of our journey of faith that we do day by day, and you're an example of that. I did have one question from the audience. I can't remember which of the brothers wanted to know which was your favorite of the brothers. But I told them we don't take questions from the audience, right?
1: That's right.
0: That's right. So I won't put you on the spot here. We have our first phone call. This comes from Eric in New Hampshire. Hello, Eric. What's your question for us?
2: Hi, Marcus.
0: Thank you.
2: It's really great to hear an audience laughing in the background.
0: Thank you.
2: Margaret, it's so great to hear your story. At the beginning of the show, you said you were as sure as God's love as the table and coffee cup in front of you. Are you as sure of Christ's existence as well? In other words, I recently met a really great guy who used to be a Muslim, and I told him I was very sure of God, the Father's existence, and the Holy Spirit, but I've yet to meet Christ, our brother, yet, face to face. If you could comment on that.
0: All right, Eric. Hey, and our prayer is with you, all right, my friend, because we're all still on the journey of faith, and appreciate that question.
1: Yes. Well, there's a triune God. There is the Father, the Son, and the Holy Spirit, and I have met all three. I have had all three conferences with them, and I pray to them all the time, all three, because I need all three, and I don't have any doubt. I know that God sent His Son to die. I know all that. I have all the beliefs that He rose.
0: Right.
1: And then I pray to Him. I pray to the infant Jesus.
0: Yeah.
1: I need all
0: the devotion here.
1: The saints. And one thing I did not, I left out. Mm-hmm. I don't know how I could leave this out. But when I was a little girl, even before I attended the Catholic school, and I would hear the song Ave Maria.
0: Oh, yeah.
1: The beautiful Latin. I didn't even know what it was. But it seemed as if it was for me, and I would hang on every syllable until I learned that Latin. And I said, one day I'll know what that is. One day I'll know. And when I came to work here, I asked one of the brothers that was here at the time, and he said, oh, so you want to know what that is? So when he told me, well, it's the rosary. Ah, no wonder it's so special, because I'd already been praying it at that time. And I think that Blessed Mother's always been with me. Perhaps because my mother wasn't quite as nurturing. She didn't have the ability, maybe the know-how. Maybe she had a lot of excess baggage with her. But I think the Blessed Mother took up the slack, because otherwise I don't think I would be here today. All right.
0: It's neat when we look back and we see the little seeds that God planted our life that we didn't realize at the time, but later we can look
1: right.
0: back.
1: Yes.
0: I just want to make one comment also to the fine, very profound question, because this issue of experiencing the reality of Jesus, it's an issue of faith. And when God deals with us in faith, sometimes He gives us a little peek into the beauty of eternity, but sometimes it can be very, as Paul says in 1 Corinthians, we see through a glass dimly on this. So it's involved with our faith. And to encourage you to get to know Christ more intimately, that's one of the reasons that God gave us the Scriptures, the Gospels, so that we can read the words and the life of Christ. Also, we do have the witness of the early church and the early church fathers, and the beauty of that witness to the reality of Christ is those that want to claim it's nothing more than a myth or somebody made it up. Well, you can see so many witnesses in the early days of the church of their writings that recognize that people were giving their lives as martyrs rather than disclaim the reality of the resurrection of Christ. People had seen Christ, seen Him resurrected, and were willing to die for that truth. There's lots of that kind of data to give you strength in the reality of belief in Jesus Christ. And that goes on and on. There's lots there. But there's another witness that the Apostle John expresses in his first letter, a very profound letter. And essentially what he says is, how do you know God? How do you know that you've come to know God? And he says one of the ways is that you obey the commandments. In other words, you look at your life and you see that you've been changed. And when you realize the change that's happened, you recognize, where did that come from? From God. And he also says that by your love, when you realize you love now and can receive love, that is proof within us that we've been touched.
1: Yes.
0: Is that true in your life?
1: That is true.
0: Because you didn't think yourself lovable or able to love others.
1: No.
0: You broke every commandment a few times.
1: Yeah.
0: And you've been changed.
1: Yes. I still follow my faith some now. I'm not perfect.
0: Well, we're in that together.
1: But that's why we have the wonderful sacrament of confession. We can go and be cleansed. So.
0: That's right. Forgetting what lies behind.
1: Yes.
0: We press onward. That's what Scripture tells us. But we don't do it alone. We're part of a family, brothers and sisters in Christ, and empowered by the graces we receive from this sacrament.
1: Yes.
0: I've got an email here. This comes from Connor. Dear Miss Margaret, I am a young Catholic, 13, and I'm interested in your conversion story. What was the main aspect of the Catholic Church that excited you enough to join it? Thank you, Connor.
1: Oh, thank you so much, Connor, for asking me that. I guess if I'm going to have to pick out the major thing is knowing that Jesus was in that sacrament waiting for me, and I knew that. And I wanted that. And I wanted the fullness of the gospel, the truth. And I wanted the truth. I'd been seeking the truth, and I found it.
0: All right. Thank you very much. Mm-hmm. Phone call, Kim from Indiana. Hello, Kim. What's your question?
3: Hi, Marcus. I love your show. In fact, until I saw your show, I always thought that I was the only person who converted for non-marital reasons, just on my own.
0: Welcome home.
3: But I wanted to ask Margaret, she kind of answered it a

0: Chairman. Thank you. I will get off the phone and listen to your answer. Thank
1: Kim,
0: you.
1: Kim, thank you so much for calling and for welcome home, you know, your own journey.
2: Kim, thank you so much. Yes, that's, I had forgot about those long prayers that the Baptists, yes, and the long altar calls. Yep. But the prayers would go on and on. You'd think, well, you'd get home and think, well, how can I can't do all that. How am I going to pray? It's almost like you needed a guide of how to pray to God. So I do identify with that. And the rosary will, as you pray, you meditate on the mysteries. And so you do have, your devotion is just, it's just deepened. Mm-hmm. And your prayer life is deepened, and you grow in that, praying that rosary every day and meditating upon those mysteries. I do recommend everyone every day needs to pick up that Bible though and read it and study it, study His Word. Yeah. I still have favorite Bible verses that I, you know, that have been an inspiration to me and helped me in great times. And so you've got just hearing them at Mass, that's wonderful. But take that Bible out when you go to adoration. Take it at home when you're at home and open it up. Study it and read it. Mm. Pray before you read the Bible. And
1: that can be the downside of our Catholic liturgies. They're beautiful, but
2: yes,
1: we can become a little lax in learning the Scriptures ourselves, knowing them. When the tradition of the Church was, you know, people memorized all the Psalms. When they say they didn't always have the Liturgy of the Hours before them, they had them by memory.
2: Right.
1: And the importance of that.
2: I think if people have trouble understanding the Bible, maybe if they get a real good Bible study at their parish. Mm-hmm. Anything, you know, but they need to study God's Word.
1: All right. I mean, it really does seem like Mary particularly was interceding for you your entire life in all
2: yes.
1: the little things that were happening. Yes. Along the way, that little planted seed of the Ave Maria. I mean, that's just amazing that it comes back around.
2: And it's still my favorite one.
1: We have an email from Cynthia. Hello, Margaret, and thank you so much for sharing your journey to the Church. I wonder if you might share a little insight into what compelled you to start praying such a prayer, to find work in a religious setting at a point in your life that did not have any outward expression of faith. Was it something from deep in your heart, or a prayer that even confounded you in its origin? Thank you very much, Cynthia.
2: Thank you, Cynthia. Well, you know, you can come to a point in your life that you're the lowest, then you just feel like, well, I just can't get any lower. I'm unhappy, and I'm missing something. I want something. There's got to be something better. So I started to pray. You have to dig your way out. It's like you're clawing your way out of a pit. That's how I felt. I've got to get out of this pit, and God, please help me. Sometimes that's what we have to do, is get to the very bottom, and He'll pick us up if we just have the faith and just keep. I just kept praying.
1: You know, sometimes I hear in modern educators this idea, which I don't agree with, and that is this age-based ideas where we hold back teaching truth to children because we don't think they'll understand it. Let's save it until they're at an age of understanding. Well, sometimes they never get it then, but the beauty of planting it in their life as seed, sometimes memorizing it, sometimes doing little games and songs to get it in there so that later it can come alive. And they may not remember where they heard that truth, but it was planted as a seed in their little mind.
2: Mm-hmm.
1: And I'm sure that part of the reason that you're called to prayer, called to have certain understandings of God, part of that was planted early on by your grandmother who took you to church, and your parents didn't even want you to go, and those little experiences there.
2: But I'm sure.
1: But even some anti-Catholic ideas that you had to work over, right?
2: Well, I did. People, you know, my mother was very, she worked for a Catholic couple, and she developed some really bad notions that were not so, that the Catholics never read a Bible and never used a Bible, which is not true, and that

0: they paid their way to heaven. I don't know where she got that. That's not true.
1: Yeah.
0: So a lot of false things that she came up with. And so then from people that I work with, even there was, but there a lot of times they didn't have a negative effect like you would think. There was one gentleman who was very opinionated, and before I came here, and he said, "Would you believe those Catholics? They think that is the actual blood, and that is the actual body of Christ. Can you believe that?" So I'm standing there filing, you know, away my papers, and I said, That was another, What if they're right? What if they're right? Why? I'm going to find out about this. And then again, they were when I found out about the missing books of the Bible there, that's not in the King James Version, I knew nothing about that.
1: Yeah.
0: I knew nothing about that as a Baptist.
1: Did you know anything about that before you landed here at the network?
0: I found out about it.
1: Here, okay.
0: And then I asked my, at that time I was attending with my husband a little Baptist church, and so I asked the preacher about those books.
1: Yeah.
0: And he said, "Oh, those books." We were having a question and answer session, and he said, "Those books, well, those are just historical. I really wouldn't worry too much about those. Just next question, please."
1: Yeah, I might have handled it the same way back when I was a
0: so I didn't, pastor. I didn't think too much. I thought, well, I've got to find out what that's all about. So all of these things sort of kept adding up and moving where I am now.
1: All right. We've got another caller, Diana from California. Hello, Diana. What's your question?
2: Hello, Marcus. Hello, Margaret.
0: Hello.
2: Such an honor. I am a Catholic, always have been. My children were raised in the church and left it. Mm-hmm. My daughter, when she married long ago, converted to Baptist. Now she does not like the Catholic Church, will not go in it, is very intolerant of her mother. Is there anything I could do, except for my example and my love, to bring our relationship closer together, or to make her more a little bit tolerant of the Catholic Church that I love so much?
1: Yeah. Diane, thank you so much for your call. I'll encourage the audience to pray for you and your daughter, too, in that struggle.
0: Well, what I would say is just kneel and pray and give it to Him and give it to the Blessed Mother, and it will be... I mean, you cannot drag anybody back into the church. Just do the best you can and live your life as a Catholic and pray. And pray a lot and pray often to the saints. Call upon their intercession of all the saints. Storm heaven, because that's really all you can do.
1: Because sadly, the daughter might come under the influence of some anti-Catholic ideas that float around out there in the world, things that aren't necessarily true. And I was just thinking that I think a particular gift that the brothers gave you, and I think they're particularly sensitive here in this sense, is that sometimes, you know, you'd mentioned that one friend your mother worked for a Catholic that were not a good witness. And sometimes we Catholics can talk about the negatives of the church and not always sensitive to who's hearing us. And we need to be sensitive to understand what's in-house discussions about problems, like any church has in-house problems. The Baptists do, Lutherans do. And also make sure that when we're talking about our faith, that when we realize people are listening, that we make sure they understand what we're talking about. And I'm certain that the brothers, recognizing your presence, made sure that they were understood, to understand the authenticity of the faith. And I was thinking, for this mother, you know, when she's around her daughter, to make sure that she experiences the reality of Christ in her life and the reality of her love for the church in her life. And then, as you said, be patient. Can't be forced.
0: No.
1: You know, has to take a time. In fact, I think I saw an email floating around here. Let's see if they come back to it. It had something to do with how your family responded, I think.
0: Oh.
1: In fact, here we go. This comes from Father Dominic Mary. Father Dominic Mary sent this.
0: God bless him.
1: Dear Margaret, how did your conversion affect your family?
0: Okay, well, it was different with different members. It was a different reaction. My brother, who's a Baptist, didn't like it. Still doesn't like it. And so I told him we would just have to pray for one another. Oh. Now, my husband, I didn't ask permission. And I told him that I would be what I was going to do. He said, okay. And so I proceeded and came into the church December 8th, like I said, 2003. He followed a year later.
1: Is that right?
0: December 8th, 2004. That made me a very happy person. I never said anything to him about, he would ask me questions and I would answer him. And he went to Mass with me a couple of times. His choice.
1: Yeah.
0: I didn't say, get up, let's go to Mass. Come on, we got to go. I would just go and he'd come with me. And so then he decided to do that. That's wonderful. And then my daughter came in. Praise be to Jesus
1: wow.
0: Christ. She came
1: yeah.
0: in Easter Vigil with
1: wow.
0: her two children
1: that's
0: this
1: great.
0: Year.
1: What a blessing.
0: Yes.
1: Yeah, I know that's how I felt when my mother finally came in. It was a great blessing. Just a great
0: yes.
1: blessing. Great joy. Because we want them to have the fullness. We want
0: yes.
1: them to have the fullness of the graces and the sacraments.
0: That's right.
1: The
0: that's right.
1: That's right. Let's take this email. It comes from Janet. Good evening. I am a cradle Catholic. What would Miss Berry suggest for those who, like me, who want to recapture the excitement of the first love that we see in converts? God bless you, Janet, for your email. What do you think?
0: Well, it's hard to tell you how to recapture it. All I know is that you've got to stop and think. When you're sitting there and you're looking at Jesus, that is Jesus there, and you've got to have the faith that that's Jesus. I mean, could you get excited about that? Like you're getting excited about a football game. Let's get excited about Jesus being there for us. And
1: that's a good example down here in Alabama, getting excited
0: about
1: football.
0: Isn't
1: it? Yeah. Yeah, if you can get, that's why you want to get excited about Jesus, as excited as you are about football. That's a good example. That's very good. Let's take a break and we'll come back with some final thoughts for the journey home. See you then.

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0: Welcome back to The Journey Home. Our guest tonight is Margaret Berry, the secretary at the Franciscan Missionaries of the Eternal Word. Got a couple of last questions here to kind of wrap this up. One thing I wanted to ask you was, in your time working for the friars, what would you say in their witness to you, what would you see as the strongest virtue that you've learned from working with the friars?
1: Well, Marcus, I guess I would have to say charity.
0: The way they speak with you and treat you and demonstrate God's love to you.
1: Well, not just me, but everybody I've seen them deal with. So I've seen that from afar. So they're just wonderful.
0: Well, that's a good point. It wasn't special treatment.
1: No.
0: It's the way that they live out their faith.
1: That's the way they live out their faith.
0: All right, thank you. Let's assume that a Southern Baptist just might be watching us tonight and heard your story. What would you like to say to them to encourage them to make the same journey home you've made?
1: Well, what I would say is, if

0: If you're really interested in the truth, then I would say, why don't you start looking for it? Why don't you start praying about it? If you want the fullness of the gospel, I invite you to come and join us. We'd love to have you. And I haven't been very convincing with my brother, so I'm not very good at trying to, you know, he hasn't budged. But you have to remember, of all the negative things that are said about Catholics, you have to think about, well, are they true? Are they really true? Let me find out. Let me see if they really worship statues. Let me find out the truth, if you really want to know the truth. And you should never be afraid to know the truth, because the truth will set you free.
1: Right.
0: If you don't want to be in bondage, come on, join us.
1: All right. Stop down and visit us here in Birmingham, Alabama. Right?
0: Absolutely. Come and visit us. Come and be in this beautiful chapel we have here in a beautiful shrine in Hanceville. And you'll find a peace here that you will not find anywhere else.
1: Now, when you came and worked here, had it been a while before you made your trip up to Hanceville?
0: Yes.
1: Because that would have been a completely different experience for you from your Baptist background, right?
0: Oh, yes, definitely.
1: But, well, Margaret, thank you very much.
0: Well, thank you. It's been a pleasure being here.
1: Well, thank you so much. It is a pleasure. The audience here has been a strength to you as they work with you and you serve them. So thank you all for joining us both in the audience and at home. God bless you. Look forward to being with you again next week.

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1: The month of September is devoted to Our Lady of Sorrows. It commemorates the profound union of heart that existed between the Mother of the Redeemer and the Savior, through which she experienced many interior sorrows as a consequence of His mission. We ask Mary to pray for us so that we can unite ourselves to her in her sorrow, in the hope that we will one day also share her joy in the triumph of her Son.
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3: The natural man receiveth not the things of the Spirit of God, for they are foolishness unto him, and neither can he know them, because they are spiritually discerned. That is why those who share that Spirit understand one another so readily. 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Where do they learn it? 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The Holy Spirit woos the soul, draws it to a closer fellowship, to a more intimate union, becomes our sanctifier, just as the Father is our Creator and the Son is our Redeemer.
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2: This is EWTN Daily Saint, where each story reminds us that holiness is possible in every age. Saint Giles was born in Athens, Greece, to a noble family in the mid-7th century. After his parents died, he distributed much of his inheritance to the poor and sought communion with God in solitude. Traveling to southern France, he lived for many years as a hermit. According to tradition, Giles shared his secluded forest dwelling with a doe that provided him with nourishment. A king and his hunters pursued the animal into Giles's abode, accidentally striking Giles with an arrow and rendering him disabled for life. The remorseful king built a monastery near his hermitage, where Giles guided his monks under the Benedictine rule. Giles died around the year 710. He is recognized for his foundational contribution to the spread of monasticism in France and beyond. May the life of St. Giles inspire you to grow closer to Christ today. St. Giles, pray for us. To sign up for the Daily Saint emails, please visit ewtn.com/dailysaint.
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7: Good evening and welcome to The Journey Home. I'm Marcus Grodi, your host for this program. Once again, I have this opportunity to bring into your homes a guest who is going to talk about how the Lord opened his heart and mind to the beauty of the fullness of the church. And often the case is that that was the last thing that the person was ever thinking or even wanting. And that might be the case tonight. So it's a great pleasure to have Chris Zajinski join us, former Baptist, and I guess a little non-denominational in your background, right?
8: That's right.
7: Chris, welcome to The Journey Home.
8: Thank you for having me.
7: Come a long way.
8: Yes.
7: Out from the heat of Phoenix here to the Midwest, a little cooler.
8: Yes.
7: It's good to have you here.
8: Thank you. Great to be here. Thank you.
7: But you're originally a Midwesterner yourself.
8: Chicago, yes. Yeah. So I didn't realize how beautiful, you know, you take for granted the charm of the Midwest. Yeah. And then I've been in the desert for over 20 years, so coming back and seeing the trees and the grass and even the overcast skies and rain, it's beautiful. Yep. It's great.
7: Yeah. Well, so I love the Midwest because I love the changes of the four distinct
8: right.
7: changes. And every time they come, I can't wait for the next one to come along. But they force you to change your life, and I love the pattern of that. But anyway, yeah. We're not here to talk about the weather. It's good to have you here, Chris.
8: Thank you.
7: As you know, I usually invite the guests to go way back and start a summary of where'd you come from spiritually, so our audience understands the stepping stones of your journey.
8: Okay, yeah. Well, I grew up in a Christian family. My parents did a great job of making spirituality and the Christian faith really who we were and a big part of our life growing up. And I grew up Baptist. And when I look back, I have nothing but great memories of my formation and my experience in this Baptist community.
7: Because Baptist communities can be all across the board, depending on where you're. Would you say you came from one that was truly an evangelically focused, Bible-based?
8: Yeah, and I deeply appreciate that. We were very focused on sharing our faith, evangelizing, obviously studying Scripture, and it really laid a foundation for me to know that God loved me, that I was a sinner and I was separated from a right relationship with God because of sin, but Jesus died for me. And I knew that very early on. I really felt a personal relationship with Christ from a young age. And so I'm very happy to grow up Baptist. What's interesting to me, though, is I was never baptized.
7: Oh.
8: We were in this Baptist church till I was 17, and we left. It actually left the Baptist affiliation and became a Bible church. And we left, and we started going to a full gospel church in the south part of Chicago.
7: You might need to explain to the audience the difference between a full gospel
8: and a Baptist. I'm not sure I know. I just thought, okay, well, I'm going to get the full gospel here, I guess.
7: As if something was missing, right?
8: Yeah, it was very charismatic, though.
7: Okay.
8: Very charismatic.
7: I think that's usually the gifts are the part that they usually assume is missing in the other church.
8: Yes, yes. And that's what my parents were seeking, was a more charismatic worship, baptized in the Holy Spirit.
7: Yep.
8: But I was a junior in high school, and I realized I had never been baptized. And, you know, I was always taught that it was a ritual to publicly profess your faith. It's to show everyone that you're a Christian. You have faith in Christ, you're a Christian, you're saved, and you get baptized to show people that. And I thought, well, everyone knows this. Everyone knows who I am in this church. I just didn't see the need to get up in front of everybody and get dunked, and I just never did it. But as I got older, and you read Mark chapter 16 enough, where Jesus says, he who believes and is baptized will be saved. I just remember thinking, I'm sure Jesus doesn't mean that. I'm sure he means he who believes is saved and then you'll get baptized. But I thought maybe I should just go ahead and knock that out just to, you know, at least tell Jesus, yeah, I got baptized.
7: Yeah, it's interesting the way you said that. Jesus, he didn't mean that. I love the way you said that, because sometimes I remember as a Protestant, there were lots of scriptures where I kind of had to put that personal interpretation on that, which kind of, well, Jesus, he must not really have been serious about that.
8: Or right.
7: Really mean that.
8: He doesn't mean that I have to be baptized or that baptism is part of this.
7: Yeah.
8: So, but, you know, I was baptized and I truly experienced conversion, though. That year, those last 2 years of high school were different. And then we did move from Chicago to Arizona, and we started going to a non-denominational community. And I was there 17 years. I met my wife there. My parents went there. Her entire family went there. My entire family went there.
7: Is she from that area?
8: She is. Yeah. She's from Arizona. And we developed very deep roots in this non-denominational church. It was a large community. So I had a lot of friends there. And, you know, I got a little lukewarm there, I would say. You kind of get... I got to a point where I'm like, I kind of know all this, you know, and I'm not really learning anything new on Sunday mornings, but we had a great pastor, and he was entertaining, and our friends were there. But I would say it was about 8 years ago that I was challenged by a friend. I was having lunch with a friend, and he was a pastor, and he said, "How important is the kingdom of God to you?" And I remember being honest with myself and thinking, I mean, in my head, I can say it's important, but you know, you kind of get busy with your life and having kids and business, and I didn't really have an evangelistic mentality. And I embraced the spiritual disciplines of fasting, prayer, and almsgiving in a very aggressive, consistent way for the very first time in my life. And through that, I really had like a second conversion. And I really experienced the best way for me to explain it was this deep sense of abandoning myself to the will of God. I just remember feeling like, God, whatever you ask of me, whatever and however I need to live my life, that's what I want to do. And so there was real, for the first time, real contrition and real

0: repentance in my life, and it changed my life forever.
1: Now, are you coming from the theology of a once saved, always saved mentality?
0: Absolutely.
1: Yeah.
0: Yes.
1: So the issue wasn't losing your salvation.
0: Not at all. No. And I think that's what allowed me to get lukewarm, is I'm saved. I know I'm saved. There's nothing I can do to lose it. I didn't do anything to gain it. And so it's just easy to get focused on the things of this life. And that really happened to me. And that's when my friend said, how important is the kingdom of God to you? I was honest. I said, it's probably not first on the list. But over that year...
1: So why were you now motivated to be disciplined in, you know what I'm saying, prayer and fasting and almsgiving? If salvation isn't the issue, was it to please God more, to be able to stand before Him without embarrassment, that kind of an idea, or to live it out, or be a better witness? What do you think was the...
0: Yeah, I think initially it was kind of like baptism from the standpoint of, I've read about baptism. Jesus says he who believes and is baptized will be saved, but I've never been baptized. Okay. With fasting, here I am. I've been a Christian my whole life. I've never fasted, but I've read enough scripture to see that it's talked about quite a lot. And so my friend said, let's start a group and let's get together. I started a Bible study and we would meet every Wednesday mornings at a coffee shop and we would pray, we would get into the scriptures and we would fast together. So one day a week, this group of guys, we'd fast one day. And so when you're doing it with other in a group, you have some accountability. And I think I was doing it because, hey, the Bible says I should do it, and I'm not. I should at least implement it in my life. But then what happens is you start experiencing the grace, and you start thinking differently. And for me, Scripture really came alive. And I started getting involved in ministry at this church, and I was helping. My wife and I were helping with a young marriage class. And I was working with the men's ministry. So I'm doing a lot of teaching. So I'm doing a lot of studying. And I just can't get enough scripture. I just can't get enough. And so I'm attributing that to, wow, I'm spending this time fasting now. I'm spending more time in prayer, which God's drawing me into that. And now this is over the course of a year, 2 years, you see. So it wasn't like an overnight, conversion experience. But I could tell that God had gotten a hold of me. And I definitely attributed it to those disciplines. And now as a Catholic looking back, in fact, even before I converted, I was reading in the Catechism that the Church teaches that the three main forms of penance, the three main forms of turning your heart to God, fasting, prayer, almsgiving.
1: Yeah.
0: I'm like, imagine that. The Catholics know about this. Great.
1: So you were experiencing, though, without any, I mean, I'm assuming up until this time, what was your view of the Catholic Church from childhood on?
0: Boy, I'm embarrassed. To give you some perspective, I remember when Pope John Paul II died. It was 2005. And I remember watching his funeral in my office. I'm watching it. And I'm watching all the mourners at the Vatican, and bishops and cardinals are walking by the body of the Pope. And I remember thinking, if all of these Catholics knew what has just happened to their leader, that he has stood before Jesus Christ as a heretic and he's been condemned, they would run right out of the Vatican and go join a Bible-believing church like mine. That's so I
1: you weren't open to the Catholic.
0: No. So I grew up in a Christian home, but I did grow up in a very anti-Catholic home. Yeah. So when I was growing up, you know, my grandmother is Catholic. So I would try and evangelize to her, try to get her saved. I was always trying to help my Catholic friends in high school and even in college come to a knowledge of the truth. So, yeah, Catholicism was not on the radar whatsoever.
1: So your experience with the disciplines of prayer, fasting, and almsgiving had nothing to do with any knowledge of their place in the Catholic disciplines. They were just Scripture. That's what Scripture says. I've been saved by grace through Christ, but he's calling me to live this way too, so I'll give it a try. And then you experience the beauty of that because of the graces of that discipline.
0: Yes. At the same time, I was starting to see a different gospel message pop off the pages of Scripture, though. So this thought that I'm saved by faith alone, and it's an irrevocable transaction, I wasn't getting that from the Gospels or from, you know, the letters of St. Paul. So now I'm in this group with these guys, and we start discussing

0: that God is calling us to live a holy life, and he's making it possible. And I connected very deeply with the fact that God is my father, and I am his son, and he has given me guidelines for a life of happiness, as opposed to God's my master, I'm his slave, and he restricts my life. So I was seeing that God wants to change who I am. He doesn't just want to declare me to be innocent of sin, right? And that's how I had seen salvation, that I'm guilty, I'm a sinner, I deserve punishment. But because of Christ, God says, I declare you innocent, and now you can spend eternity in heaven. But that does nothing to address my problem, right? So that I was starting to see that God had created me to experience a relationship with him, union with him. He created me to experience love and harmony with everybody else, but I wasn't equipped to do that. And so salvation became God healing me and looking to restore in me that ability, the reason he created me, to experience love. And that I had to participate in that. I had to cooperate with that. And that was a countercultural message.
1: Hmm. Yeah, I was going to say that there's one verse that I remember particularly that, it's 2 Corinthians 5:17, anyone who is in Christ is a new creation. The old is gone, the new has come.
0: Yes.
1: What did that mean in relationship to the external judgmental declaration of innocence that we believed, that you're talking about, that really didn't change you? You're still a sinner, but you've been declared innocent. But yet the scripture's saying, no, something changed. We're different. We're new creations, and we're called to be different as a result of that. It's a deeper thing, which really the theology you're talking about doesn't get to.
0: It doesn't address the problem. So I'm not saved from hell as much as I am saved for the relationship that God created me for. So it's easy for people to agree that, well, Jesus is our Savior, and he's the reason why we're able to go to heaven. Yes, okay, but now what? Okay, now that we're saved, what's life supposed to be like? And practically, how is God working in our lives? What will he do for us that we can't do, but what does he require of us or expect from us that he won't do for us? So that's where I really started having challenges in the community we were in, because I was really involved in the men's ministry, and we had brought in a program to help with chastity, to help with sexual purity, which is a huge issue in our culture, huge issue. So now I'm working with men in small groups and individually, and there's issues ranging from men who can't stop going to prostitutes, pornography addiction, marital infidelity, you know, really serious sin. Well, what does God do to help us? What's available? What are our strategies? So I'm just going off of my experience, right, and my understanding of Scripture, and I'm telling guys, you got to fast, you have to pray, you have to embrace spiritual disciplines, you have to exercise your will. God will make it possible, but that doesn't mean he's going to make it easy. And it's a fight. It's a journey to purity. And the program we brought in fostered that. Well, that was met with a lot of resistance, because then it got turned into, well, what are we doing? Are we trying to earn our salvation by being sexually pure? Or, you know, you guys are trying to do all these good works. Well, you think you're going to fast or pray, you're going to do something and God's going to, you know, you're already saved. So it kind of created some division within the community. Mm. So you had pastors and certain men in the community leaning this way, and you had others going in a different direction. You had one group calling another group legalistic. Mm. So it really, that's where as a Christian, as a Protestant Christian, I'm thinking, well, God, what is the formal solution to this? And it really caused me to journey into the scriptures, because that's where I thought all the answers would be.
1: Of course. And where else would it be from your perspective? As an evangelical, of course, it would be.
0: Yes.
1: Would be there. Were you finding any of your friends or the men you were working with or even your wife, were they seeing the same struggle that you were seeing?
0: There was a small group, I would say, that was seeing things differently. But by and large, it was not the culture there. In fact, our pastor, this great guy, he had a soundbite he would use to kind of collapse the faith into something you could get your arms around. And he would say, Jesus plus nothing, and that changes everything. That's the gospel truth around here. Jesus plus nothing, and that changes everything. It's, oh yeah, you see here, it sounds great. Amen, right? But how does that work? How do you define that? Like that changes everything part. How does that happen? Is it immediate? Is it over time? Is it realistic? Is it just the hope you'll never achieve?
1: Is it merely magic? In other words, Jesus just changes everything? Or are you stuck with the little bracelet, what would Jesus do? You know, so you're trying to figure that out for yourself.
0: Yes.
1: But even down to the most basic thing is, who's Jesus? I mean, today we've got sincere folk that have radically different views of who is this person, Jesus.
0: Right. And what does he mean when he says, pick up your cross and follow me? So if you don't really believe, if you don't know what Jesus means, then you're not following Jesus. You're following who you believe him to be. But this was creating some conflict, because I would encourage a guy to embrace some things in his life, and he would say, hey, it's Jesus plus nothing. And so I was continually hearing that. Like, Chris, you're trying to add to the work of Christ. And are you trying to save your soul? Are you telling me I'm not a Christian? And so those are good questions, and I'm thinking this through, and I'm thinking, well, if you're an unrepentant man committing adultery, I'm not so sure. I'm not telling you're condemned, but I'm not telling you you're a Christian either. There's something wrong there. So that was causing some problems within the community. I met with several of the pastors, and I got the message was, tone it down a little bit. And I understood where they were coming from, but what was happening was I started to question, what am I doing here? Because I'm hearing things from the pulpit on Sunday mornings that are telling me that how I live my life doesn't affect my relationship with God eternally. How I live my life will not play a role in where I spend eternity, and that wasn't what I was believing to be true. And there were Sunday mornings where I had to walk out, and I would go into the prayer room, and it was really hard on my wife, because I would come home and I would complain, and of course that's where our life was, that's where our community was. And she would say, so what are you saying? Are we going to leave? And it got to the point where she said, listen, either find us another church or stop complaining. And I remember thinking, who am I to complain? Who am I to say I know better than these trained theologians who have master's degrees and PhDs? And I think I understand Christianity better than them. I understand the Bible better than them. Who am I to do that? And I remember praying one day and saying, Lord, you have put such a huge burden on man. You give us the scriptures and say, figure it out. And we're not doing that very well. And I remember just being very prayerful, Marcus, and saying, Lord, I want to know the truth. I don't want to believe a lie to be true. And I don't want to reject the truth as a lie. Help me, Lord. Okay, obviously I didn't know where I was going to go with that.
1: But you know what I'm imagining, Chris, is I'm trying to place myself back when I was

0: evangelically minded Presbyterian pastor, as if I were listening to you just say what you said. And I could almost imagine wanting to jump up and give you the answer for that from my Presbyterian perspective. But what I can also imagine from my seminary background is I can picture in my mind some of my old friends, Baptists, wanting to jump right up and say, well, Chris, here's the answer. Or a Methodist, here's the answer.
1: Yeah.
0: Or a Lutheran, here's the answer to that dilemma you're in. Or the Pentecostal, here's the dilemma you're in. But not realizing that those answers are different from one another, from their perspective of the Bible, because yes, they have certain Bible texts. The Bible's the right place to go, but you're just missing this verse. You're missing this angle on it.
1: Yes.
0: I mean, that doesn't really help the picture, because you were in the middle of that very thing, in a church that was Jesus alone, Scripture. I mean, I'm assuming that your pastor meant that. Jesus plus nothing. Well, that means Scripture and Jesus. That solves everything.
1: So, but when I'm meeting with pastors individually, and I have one pastor say, you don't have to repent from your sins to be saved. You have faith in Jesus, and that saves you. And repentance will come later. And then I have another pastor who says, no, you need to repent and believe. Like, without repentance, there is no salvation. I have one pastor saying, you don't have to be baptized. And another pastor saying, you absolutely need to be baptized. In fact, I had a pastor tell me how he was trying to talk the adult son of another pastor into being baptized. So I had become to believe in sacramental baptism. I remember a guy came to my house. He was telling me about his struggles. And I come to find out he was never baptized. I said, you need to get baptized. You've never been baptized? Paul writes, those of us who have been baptized are united to the death and burial of Christ. So now I'm telling him, you got to get baptized. That's really legalistic. That's really counter to the message. So I was struggling with this tremendously, and I had a breakfast meeting with some of the leaders in the men's ministry and some of the pastors, and we were arguing over who is going to be the next retreat speaker. And we had one guy who, the year before, who was very much, hey, as a man, you have to pay a price. If you're not living life a certain way, what makes you think you're a Christian? And they wanted to balance that out. And so they were going to bring in another speaker who was so in the opposite field that he literally said, if you're struggling with sin, you ignore it. And let Christ mystically live his life through you. And he took that scripture from St. Paul. It says, it's no longer I who live, but Christ in me. He's like, Jesus wants to animate your life. Like, he'll live life through you where you're not living it. Jesus is. So I said, why are we so divided here? We can't serve both of these meals. And I remember the pastor said, well, we felt this guy was a little left. This guy is a little right. We're hoping that will bring us to center. I go, let's just give guys the truth. Don't go way left, way right, and hope it brings us to center. So it was that morning, I left that meeting, and I went to my brother-in-law's home, and I knew he had been going to Mass every once in a while, which I thought was a really bad idea. He's got a great family, and I remember thinking, what happens if one of my nieces or nephews, like starts dating a Catholic? Like, you don't want to be messing around with that. And I know he probably likes the reverence, and that's good for him, but, you know. So I knew he was kind of looking at the church, and I went over there, and I laid it out to him. I said, I'm so discouraged with how we do things. And
0: you know, I'm going to pause this right there, because it's okay. Time for a break. Because I had to, something else was on my mind. I wanted to make sure I mentioned this, because you were talking about the radical differenceness of these ideas. Yeah. I remember in the last town where I was a Presbyterian pastor, that there were two specific guys. One was Baptist. The other, I think, I don't think he was Lutheran. But the difference was, the one was saying, it does, you know, you let Jesus live. You don't have to repent. It doesn't matter, that side. The other one, his entire counseling ministry was built on the idea that your problem in life is that you have an unconfessed sin somewhere. Mm. So the whole idea was to dredge up every sin. It's got to be confessed. Otherwise, it's lingering there.

0: to destroy your life. Totally opposite,
1: right.
0: Both using scriptural text to defend their position.
1: Right.
0: Everything was about scripture. That was the only book the counselor used in his counseling, was scripture, to find that hidden sin, where the other one, it doesn't matter. Christ died for you.
1: Right.
0: I mean, there's the radicalness that you're talking about that set you to this stepping into a mass. We'll come back in a minute and find out a little bit about that. What happened to you on that? See you in a bit.

0: From the path of moral confusion to a possible candidate for sainthood is a long road to have traveled, but one woman traveled it very effectively and very well. Her name was Dorothy Day. I'm Father Charles Connor, and this is The Church in Time. Dorothy Day was born in Brooklyn, New York. She was a journalist by profession, and she had been an avowed communist much of her life. She found the Catholic Church in 1927, and shortly thereafter, she met Peter Maurin. Together, they began the Catholic Worker Movement, and the Catholic Worker Movement began publishing its famous paper, The Catholic Worker. The purpose was to try to make papal social teachings better known throughout the world. Dorothy was completely devoted to the homeless, the needy, the destitute, and in 1935, she began her first house of hospitality in New York City. By World War II, 40 such houses and communal farms had been established throughout the country. Her work was remarkable, and her cause for sainthood has been officially introduced. And this has been The Church in Time.
1: Welcome back to The Journey Home. Our guest tonight is Chris Leginski. And I've kind of paused you right in the middle of you doing, for the first time in your life, a kind of audacious thing. And that is, was your brother or someone that was...
2: My brother-in-law.
1: Brother-in-law had been... He hadn't converted, right?
2: No. But he was experiencing some of the same issues that I was wrestling with. We had never talked about that. But he was very involved as well. But he was wrestling with some of the same things. And so I'm sharing with him, just, hey, I'm just troubled with how we do things, and it's really frustrating, and I'll never forget this. He says, I know exactly what you're saying, and that is why I am prayerfully considering a 2,000-year-old church comprised of men who are smarter, more prayerful than I, and they do not agree to disagree. And as soon as he said that, Catholic Church. But he said, it should, like a light bulb did go off or on. And I thought, okay, yeah, that would be nice. And he pulls out a catechism and he hands me a catechism. He says, start reading this and tell me what you think. And this is the direction I'm going. And you tell me where you think I'm going wrong. And I'm thinking, you're journeying towards the Catholic Church. You want me to tell you where you think you're going wrong. Okay. Like, let's just open this up. Let's just open the catechism up to any page and I'll show you where you're going wrong. It's kind of how I'm thinking. But Marcus, I took the catechism home and I started reading it. And it literally blew my mind. I could not believe what I was reading, because the church was taking the faith and connecting it in a way and taking it far deeper than I could even imagine, and laying it out so beautifully. Mm-hmm. I couldn't believe it. So here I'm reading the catechism every night, and my wife would be falling asleep, and I'm elbowing her. Do you realize that Catholics don't worship Mary? Or here's why they have purgatory. Like, I'm explaining these things and getting drawn in to the faith, realizing it wasn't what I had always been taught. But what really grabbed me was how the church casted a vision for what humanity's purpose, why God created us, what life was supposed to be like, what has gone wrong, and how God wants to fix it. And it was answering all the questions that I was looking for as it pertained to, now that I'm a Christian, what do I do? How does God work in my life? And it was actually kind of scary at first, but at the same time, it was very exciting. So I start studying church history. I start reading, studying the Council of Trent. And I'm looking at it from an argument standpoint. I'm like, wow, I'd be arguing with the Catholics here. I'd be arguing against Protestantism. And then for the very first time, I realize I'm a 21st century American Christian. My formation has come from late 20th century American theologians. this thing called Christianity, you know, it's been around a long time. So what did we believe 600 years ago, 1,000 years ago, 1,500 years ago? And when I realized that my version of Christianity, when I understood that 60% of the world is Catholic, 60% of Christians are Catholic, you know, 10% are Eastern Orthodox, and then you've got some mainline Protestant groups. But when you start talking non-denominational American Christianity, it's a tiny little piece of the overall picture. So it's very humbling. And I start studying church history, and I could not believe that God had used the Roman Catholic Church to put together the Bible. That freaked me out.
1: Do you remember what your assumption had been before that, about where it came from?
2: I thought, what was I thinking? Did I think like a canonized copy fell out of Jesus' pocket when he's ascending into heaven? I'm like, what did I think? I had never thought about it. And you start realizing we don't have any originals. We have copies of copies of copies that the church pieced together, protected, translated, safeguarded. I'm thinking, how in the world did God use the Roman Catholic Church to do this? And you start realizing that's all the world knew. When it came to Christianity, for almost 1,100 years, all the world knew was Roman Catholicism. So I think I'm a pretty logical guy, and I'm thinking that it's not reasonable to me that God would send his son who had launched this ministry, and then it would take him until the mid-16th century to really bring the fullness of the truth through one of these Protestant reformers who I didn't even know who to pick. Do I pick Luther, Calvin, Zwingli, Wesley, Knox, Joseph Smith? You have all of these guys saying, God's using me to restore truth, to bring truth to the world. So in the back of my mind, I knew I was going to become Catholic, but honestly, I fought it a little bit. I was trying to think, how do I do both? How do I take Catholic theology and remain Protestant? And I had an offer to become a pastor. I had a church that was started by a couple of friends, great guys, love God, love people, know the scriptures well, and they said, we want you to come on board and be a pastor. Well, that was what I wanted to do. I wanted to be in ministry. I wanted to bring to people the experience that I've had, this encounter that I've had with Christ. I wanted to help other people.
1: Just let me make clear that our audience understands, you have no seminary background.
2: No, and at this point, no.
1: So at this point, you're just a good Bible-believing, faithful follower of Jesus that's struggling with how do I know what's true, and some guys are almost talking you.
2: Well, that's what they did. They didn't have any background either.
1: Yeah, so just go out and start this church.
2: Yeah, that's all you need is to know you know the truth and the ability to get up and talk to people, and you should be a pastor. And so I struggled. I thought, I really felt a calling into ministry, but obviously I can't be in ministry in the Catholic world. I'm not going to be a priest. I didn't understand the Catholic culture of ministry. So I thought, oh man, if I become Catholic, I'm going to have to give up this vision and this calling that I feel. It was difficult. I struggled with it very briefly, but I knew I had to say no because I knew where I was headed. I knew there was no way I was not going to become Catholic. It was just a matter of time. And my wife was getting that sense. And she was struggling with that because her and I both come from similar backgrounds where Catholicism is not a valid option.

0: But I truly entered into the Mass, and God graced me, and I knew it was I had to go back, and I started going to daily Mass, and obviously not receiving, but I continued to study, and now I'm like dialoguing with all my Protestant friends. I'm trying to help them understand the church, and I'm becoming an apologist without realizing it. I'm like arguing for the church, and one day after Mass, I approached a priest. His name's Father Charlie Garibe. And I introduced myself. And I kind of explained the journey I was on. I said, do you have any time to meet with me? I'll never forget this. He said, Chris, that is all I have time for. He said, call the office, schedule a time for us to meet. So I did that, and they scheduled it out like 6 weeks out. I thought, oh, okay, yeah, okay, put me in. Go to Mass the next week. And right after Mass, he comes right up to me and he says, I see we're scheduled to meet in like 5 weeks or so. He goes, that's no good. Jesus Christ could come back before then. We need to meet sooner. He goes, how about Friday? I said, absolutely. It'd be great. So my wife and I went and met with Father Charlie. And he is so pastoral, loves the Lord, very smart, very gentle. And he really answered our questions and helped us really understand what the church teaches. And we met with him a second time, and my wife, as I said, was really, it was hard for her. One of her very closest friends had left the church, and she was fearful of that relationship being strained. And in fact, it became very strained, and she really gave up a lot, not to mention her theology. You know, yeah. Protestant theology oftentimes is anti-Catholic in a indirect way. Like when you're told your whole life, you're saved by faith alone. Well, why can't you just say, well, we're saved by faith? Well, no, you're saved by faith alone because someone might tell you there's more to it than faith. Or the Bible alone is your authority. Why not say the Bible's my authority? No, the Bible alone, because someone might tell you there's a church that has authority. So we had been ingrained to not really embrace Catholicism. So it was tough for her, but she was open-minded and she's a great woman. And she knew that if I were to become Catholic, she knew she was going to have to allow me to lead. And so she was very open-minded. But we met with Father Charlie, and the next morning she woke up and she said, I just feel so much peace right now about journeying into the church. She goes, Father Charlie, he was praying. He said he was going to pray for me, and he prayed me in.
1: So when did you come in? What year did you guys come in?
0: Divine Mercy Sunday, 2008. All four of my kids were baptized. We had our first reconciliation.
1: Was that your first baptism then?
0: No, I was baptized.
1: You had been baptized.
0: My wife and I had been baptized, but none of my kids had been baptized. So they were all baptized. I mean, the sacraments, you talk about a powerful weekend. You know, we had our first reconciliation. We were all confirmed, and then we all received Holy Communion. It was just a tremendous, tremendous experience. And the high from that is still, you know, sure. 4 years later. It's just so real.
1: What would you say was the hardest barrier for you to get over in becoming Catholic?
0: I will say that I was watching EWTN. And
1: so EWTN was the hardest barrier for you to get over? No.
0: I was watching EWTN and something came on. I forget what it was, but there were these kids in the park singing a song about the Blessed Mother and about her being our mother. And it kind of freaked me out a little bit.
1: Yeah. So Mary was tough.
0: A little bit. Not really, though. I don't want to overstate it. It wasn't. She wasn't. Because I became so, God graced me to have faith that the Catholic Church was truly the church, infallible and authoritative. And whatever she says, I was in a position to say, I'm the one who doesn't understand. I'm the one who's misinformed. I'm the one who needs to get the dots connected. So I remember buying a rosary. I'm like, I gotta go get a rosary and see what this is all about. We were actually up in Payson, Arizona. And I stopped into a Catholic church and I bought a rosary for like $3. And we got up to the cabin and it was kind of stormy. And I thought, well,

0: pray this rosary, and if lightning doesn't strike, then I think I'm moving in the right direction, you know. But I can honestly tell you, I was so ready for what the church offered me, and by the grace of God, it was not a very high hurdle for me to get over.
1: Well, and you had mentioned in the brief time we had before the show, you were talking about really what happens in the rosary, like you mentioned on Friday, is the meditation on the, you know, on the suffering of our Lord Jesus. You know, that it isn't a mere rote, it shouldn't be a mere rote saying of words, but there is a really change in our heart and mind as we meditate on these mysteries.
0: Yeah, so I had studied the rosary. I didn't just grab one and run with it. But so I studied it, and I looked at the truth behind it, and I thought, this is beautiful. Why would God have a problem with this? But what I want to mention is, after my wife and I told Father Charlie we'd like to become Catholic, he offered to do a private RCIA in our home, and we had 7 other couples that joined us from this non-denominational community.
1: Really? Oh, wow. That's a good group coming together.
0: Yes. Now, some of them had gone to other communities at this point, but we all had our home there at one point. So we told him, I said, I have some other people that are on a similar journey, and I've been talking to them about the church, and they would like to be part of the process. So he would come to our home for dinner once a week for like 8 weeks. And we had 7 other couples come in, and he basically did a private RCIA and said, at the end of this, if you want to come into the church, you'll be ready. And all of those couples came in. So it was really wonderful to journey with friends and family. So my brother Steve and his wife and their kids, my brother Dave, my brother-in-law, 2 of my brother-in-laws actually, and 2 of our friends, we all came in together, and it was just, to this day, we get together and go, can you believe what God has done? It's beautiful.
1: Got an email. Jennifer from Wheeling writes, I don't see why Catholics make such a big deal out of their having the Pope, bishops, tradition, and say that authority is important. All a Christian needs is the scriptures and a heart open to the Holy Spirit's inspiration. The rest is just unnecessary and complicates our relationship with Jesus. Mm. How do you respond to that?
0: Well, obviously, I've experienced both.
1: Right.
0: I've experienced both approaches and seen the fruit of both. But if I just look, let's just go to Scripture. If we were to do that, if I were to look biblically, what I would see is that Jesus came with authority, and he passed that authority on to the apostles. And that early on, the early church understood that they had the authority to tell them what was true. And the apostles didn't appeal to Scripture to tell Christians, you don't have to be circumcised, or you can eat this food or that food. They and Scripture itself says that the Holy Spirit is going to lead them into truth. So from a practical standpoint, and a historical standpoint, and a biblical standpoint, this idea of Scripture alone, that was never how the church did it. Yeah. It's a new idea. That when I realized that the Bible alone with the Holy Spirit was a 483-year-old idea, and then you see the fruit, all the men who claimed that to be true were splintering off, and the fruit of that is it's very chaotic. So I would say it sounds good, but if it did work, then there should be a consensus of what is true, because the Holy Spirit can't tell me one thing and then tell you that something else is true.
1: Yeah, and you hit on something in your own journey, and that is, you know, why this book? I mean, where did it come from? You know, why this Bible? You know, that idea, all I need is the Bible. Well, why the Bible? And that's why all these different splinter groups ended up with another book that was the key to understanding the Bible. John Calvin, you have his institutes.
0: Yes.
1: All right, Luther, you have a number of his writings. You have an Augsburg Confession. Well, that becomes the key to understanding Scripture. The Mormons, they've got their key books to understanding Scripture. And they ended up being elevated to the same level as Scripture.
0: They have to be. Yeah. Right. Well, Scripture itself never affirms that all you need is the Scripture and the Holy Spirit. You're not going to find that. So what you are going to see Scripture affirm is that the church is the pillar and foundation for truth. Scripture will affirm Jesus saying, if two Christians can't agree, they need to go to the church. And if someone won't listen to the church.
1: Yeah.
0: So sola scriptura is not going to be backed up by the source that should back it up. And so you'll find those verses. And when I started reading, like in Hebrews, that obey your spiritual leaders, they are men who watch over your soul. Well, who's my spiritual leader?
1: Email from Aaron from New Mexico. A number of my Protestant friends are fond of asking me, quote, do you know you're going to heaven, unquote. Then they try to convince me that I need to be saved by accepting Jesus as my personal Lord and Savior. Is that true?
0: Well, here's where we have to understand hope. Right? Yeah. So the scriptures tell us that we hope for salvation, but what does hope mean? It doesn't mean doubt. It doesn't mean fear. It means that I fully expect, I want to be in heaven for all eternity with you and with God. I am confident that that is going to happen. I trust God. I trust His grace. I trust that He wants me to be saved more than I even want it, right? So I trust that it's going to happen, but it hasn't happened yet. So I can still shipwreck my faith, as the scriptures say. I can still choose with my free will to abandon this calling that God has placed on us. So for me to say, oh, I already have it, that's presumptuous. And hope protects us from despair, and it protects us from being presumptuous, that no matter what, no matter what I do, I'll always be in God's grace.
1: Yeah, and you gave the example earlier when you kind of, an awakening for you was that shift in thinking from master-slave to father-son.
0: Yeah.
1: If you think of a father-son relationship.
0: Yes.
1: You know, and the idea is inheritance. Will that son automatically inherit all that he should inherit from the father? Well, in reality is, it depends on whether that son lives out being a son.
0: Yes.
1: You know, if the son chooses not to live as a son, he could lose his inheritance.
0: Yes. The prodigal son, he was lost. Yeah. He was dead.
1: You, after coming into the church, you still felt the God calling you to be in service. Talk a bit about what you're doing now if you come into the church.
0: Yeah, in becoming Catholic, I realized two really unfortunate things. That most Protestants don't know what they're rejecting when it comes to the faith. And there are not enough Catholics who own their faith and are equipped to evangelize. So what I wanted to do was inspire Catholics and encourage them and help equip them to really own their faith, live it, and be in a position to be able to answer questions and inspire people to look at the church, right? And to see her for who she is. So I started Virtuous Life Ministries. It's a Catholic outreach ministry. And what I will do, I'll do parish missions. I give talks in parishes. I do different classes, different series. But it's all about helping a Catholic really know their faith. And what I really love, Marcus, is when someone comes up to me and says, I've been a lifelong Catholic, and God has opened my eyes to the faith after hearing you talk or going through a class, that I see it differently now. Hmm. And to help people realize they need to be evangelical. They need to be able to dialogue with people who don't understand the truth, beauty, and goodness of the church.
1: You make a distinction between we need to know what we believe, but also why. You make that important distinction for helping Catholics understand, as well as non-Catholics understand the Catholic faith.
0: Yes, especially with salvation. If we reduce salvation to be, I don't have to go to hell and I get to go to heaven, Catholicism's not going to make a lot of sense. But when you understand that God created you to experience perfect union with Him and love with others, And once you realize I've lost the

0: ability to do that. And God wants to restore in me my ability to experience love and to love others. Now this journey has context to it. And so when people understand that God doesn't want to just protect you from going to hell or save you from that, he wants to transform who you are, restore in you the original design, that's beautiful.
1: If people want to know more about your work, how would they contact you about that?
0: I have a website, virtuouslifeministries.org. Also on Facebook page, Virtuous Life.
1: It's .org, not .com, just be sure.
0: It's .org, yes. Okay. You can get there either way, actually, but Virtuous Life Ministries.
1: All right, because I think the point that you made, this issue of also knowing why you believe something, is so important, because if Catholics, they believe, they take a stand against contraception, because that's what the church teaches. But if they don't know why, then it's hard for them to defend it in the public forum.
0: It's impossible to. Because the Bible says so, or because the church says so, is not a reasonable argument. Yeah. There's real truth and real meaning behind everything we teach, and we have to know that.
1: Which is, you still believe that the catechism is a great gift to us, right?
0: Oh my. Yeah, I tell everyone, if you don't have a catechism, you have to get one. A lot of value. In $8.99 on Amazon. Come on.
1: Yeah, it's a great gift.
0: Yes.
1: In our lifetime. I mean, what a great gift our Lord has given us through the church. Chris, thank you very much.
0: Thank you, Marcus.
1: Thank you. And God bless you in your continued work and service, both as a husband and a father and as a servant of our Lord Jesus Christ.
0: Thank you.
1: Thank you very much for joining us. And thank you for joining us on this episode of The Journey Home. Chris' own journey is a challenge to us all to know our faith, to know why we believe it, and to be a channel of this great gift to other people. That's what we're called to be, is to share that love and that truth with others. God bless you. See you next week.
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4: A new report shows Planned Parenthood gave Democrat attorneys general a roadmap for targeting pro-lifers after the Supreme Court overturned Roe v. Wade. The 2022 memo urged state officials to attack crisis pregnancy centers, accusing them of spreading misinformation, using consumer alerts, pursuing legal action, and involving state laws designed to protect abortion facilities. According to documents obtained by the Daily Signal, several Democrat attorneys general immediately took action that very closely matched Planned Parenthood's recommendation. California sued, New Jersey issued alerts, and other states created abortion task forces and issued abortion-friendly legal guidance. Are state attorneys general really supposed to be carrying out the agenda of the abortion industry?
3: Join our Life Defenders team today. 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That's Life Defender to 41444.
5: Hi, I'm Father Francis Lucas, and today I'd like to talk about darkness and faith. If you look at the news every day, television, print, the internet, the world has become so messy, and so many people live in darkness because they live dark lives. Look at all the wars happening. Look at all the abuses, all the rape, all the violence happening in the world today. It sometimes gets into your nerves, and many people get desensitized with what's happening. They don't see anymore the value of life, the value of people. And I'm sure you know that a lot of sickness today, this sickness is caused by stress. And so much money is being spent on medicine for depression. People tell you, I'm depressed today. What happened to her? She's so depressed. You know, you also get depressed by the depression because of the darkness in our lives. And there are many negativities that happens which we don't read through it because we think, is this all that life can give you? So all of us passes through this simply because we don't see the values that God has given us. Number one, the value of our lives. We're so important. You know why? Because a man who is God also came down from heaven, the most powerful ever, and being one with us, suffered, died, and resurrected for all of us. That makes every life so important. And yet, we live in darkness. Remember, in the Apostles' Creed, it's even mentioned that God Himself went among the dead, but resurrected. So this darkness can have a new life and a new light in the area of our faith. If only we see God in everything that happens in our lives. When you wake up, you think about God, you know God is there providing new light amidst the darkness. If you do something wrong with other people because you have sinned against them, don't get so depressed. Even if others sin against you, you still see God there, that the power of God to forgive and His mercy is always there in our lives. God bless all of you.
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9: Family, a prayer that we pray together is a powerful prayer. So please pray together with me our EWTN family prayer. Today we pray for those with autism. Our Father in heaven, we worship you, our Creator, who has given us the dignity of being your sons and daughters. We pray for those with autism. Turn the challenges they face into great good for their souls and those of their families. Help each one of them to make progress each day in their physical and mental abilities and in their union with you. Bless them, O Lord, with help from on high, out of the abundance of your mercy, through Christ our Lord. Amen.

0: Behold the Lamb of God, who takes away the sins of the world. Take this, all of you, and eat of it, for this is my body, which will be given up for you. Take this, all of you, and drink from it, for this is the chalice of my blood. Do this in memory of me.
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0: In the name of the Father, and of the Son, and of the Holy Spirit.
1: Amen.
0: The grace of our Lord Jesus Christ, and the love of God, and the communion of the Holy Spirit be with you all.
1: And with your spirit.
0: Brethren, let us acknowledge our sins, and so prepare ourselves to celebrate the sacred mysteries. I confess to Almighty God, and to you, my brothers and sisters, that I have greatly sinned in my thoughts and in my words, in what I have done and what I have failed to do, through my most grievous fault. Therefore, I ask the Blessed Mary, Ever Virgin, all the angels and saints, and you, my brothers and sisters, to pray for me to the Lord our God. May Almighty God have mercy on us, forgive us our sins, and bring us to everlasting life.

0: Let us pray. God of might, giver of every good gift, put into our hearts the love of your name, so that by deepening our sense of reverence, you may nurture in us what is good, and by your watchful care keep safe what you have nurtured. Through our Lord Jesus Christ, your Son, who lives and reigns with you in the unity of the Holy Spirit, God forever and ever.
1: A reading from the first letter of St. Paul to the Corinthians. Brothers and sisters, the Spirit scrutinizes everything, even the depths of God. Among men, who knows what pertains to the man, except his spirit that is within? Similarly, no one knows what pertains to God, except the Spirit of God. We have not received the spirit of the world, but the Spirit who is from God, so that we may understand the things freely given us by God. And we speak about them not with words taught by human wisdom, but with words taught by the Spirit, describing spiritual realities in spiritual terms. Now the natural man does not accept what pertains to the Spirit of God, for to him it is foolishness, and he cannot understand it, because it is judged spiritually. The one who is spiritual, however, can judge everything, but is not subject to judgment by anyone. For who has known the mind of the Lord so as to counsel him? But we have the mind of Christ. Verbum Domini. The Lord is just in all his ways. The Lord is gracious and merciful, slow to anger and of great kindness. The Lord is good to all and compassionate toward all his works. Let all your works give you thanks, O Lord, and let your faithful ones bless you. Let them discourse of the glory of your kingdom and speak of your might. The Lord is just and all his ways. Making known to men your might and the glorious splendor of your kingdom. Your kingdom is a kingdom for all ages, and your dominion endures through all generations. The Lord is faithful in all his words and holy in all his works. The Lord lifts up all who are falling and raises up all who are bowed down. The Lord

Jesus went down to Capernaum to a town of Galilee. He taught them on the Sabbath, and they were astonished at his teaching, because he spoke with authority. In the synagogue there was a man with the spirit of an unclean demon, and he cried out in a loud voice, "What have you to do with us, Jesus of Nazareth? Have you come to destroy us? I know who you are, the Holy One of God." Jesus rebuked him and said, "Be quiet, come out of him." Then the demon threw the man down in front of them and came out of him without doing him any harm. They were all amazed and said to one another, "What is there about his word? For with authority and power he commands the unclean spirits, and they come out." And news of him spread everywhere in the surrounding region.

0: We are working our way through 1 Corinthians. We're in chapter 2 now. And the setting for 1 Corinthians, Corinth was a wealthy port city. And the church there, Paul had planted the church, and then just not long after, a few years I believe, there was divisions and difficulties and quarrels, conflicts, moral problems, superficial faith. Questions were raised on marriage and celibacy and what to do with food that had been offered to idols and liturgical irregularities, as they say. We've been through our own, that version in the church. And Paul is speaking to them and trying to guide them through all this. And I think yesterday's reading was so key, the first part of 1 Corinthians chapter 2, for I resolved to know nothing while I was with you except Jesus Christ and him crucified. To look at Jesus, to meditate upon the crucifixion, that is our reconciliation. That through the crucifixion, he's meriting for us the forgiveness of sins. He's giving us eternal life. He ascends to heaven, he's going to pour out the Spirit of God upon us. That this is the solution. When we look upon the cross, and really look upon the cross, intently meditate upon it, it gives us pause. There's no holiness without the cross. And that when we look upon it, we see this example of love for us, that he died for us, sacrifice, self-emptying ourselves, dying to self, service, humility. It really takes us out of even a spiritual worldliness that we can have. We're given so much in the church. We have the fullness of truth, we have the sacraments and graces and things, and we can get puffed up at times and we can lose sight of the cross. We can look just for the consolations and just for the stuff that benefits us, so to speak. But there is no real growth without the cross. We share in his cross, in our holiness. That's where the heavy lifting is done. As the Catechism says it beautifully about, there's no holiness that goes around the cross. It's through the cross. And so Paul is proclaiming this to the Corinthians. And in this section, he talks about the Spirit of God. And he's going to contrast this with the Spirit of God, God's wisdom, with worldly wisdom. God's wisdom is a wisdom of the cross. Worldly wisdom rejects the cross. It embraces success, power, whatever the prevailing opinion is. I read that description. Aren't we pushed around by prevailing opinions? Especially with a dazzling media, we can be so influenced by things that are so passing and ideas that usually feed a self-centeredness or a selfishness in us. It leads us to focus more on ourselves, our own success and power and control. Simply put, I think the worldly wisdom sees the world without God. It sees a world without God. It's secular. It pushes God to the side. It rejects the cross, which signifies God's wisdom. But God's wisdom has this perfect knowledge of the cross, where the world sees failure, sees a crushing of the standards of this world. We have this knowledge given to us through God's wisdom of the cross. So Paul tells us the Spirit that we've been given scrutinizes everything, even the depths of God. Scrutinizes. John Chrysostom would say that this is a complete and certain knowledge. Pope Benedict would describe it as infinite and penetrating knowledge, proper to God alone. That only God himself knows himself in this fullness, of everything of who he is, the depths of God. That's what the Spirit does, a third person of the Trinity. He says, similarly, no one knows what pertains to God except the Spirit of God, and we have not received the Spirit of the world, but the Spirit who is from God, so that we may understand the things freely given to us by God. So the good news is that we've received this Holy Spirit, that it is poured into our hearts through charity, as Romans 5:5 talks about. It's given to us in the sacraments, baptism, confirmation. We have an increase of the Spirit. That experience of Pentecost in the early church is continued for us through the sacrament of confirmation. So we've received not a spirit of the world. Our fallen flesh, our fallen human nature, has that rebellion to it. But God is sharing himself. He's sharing his very life. He's giving us his Spirit that's contrary to the worldly spirit. Paul says that we speak about these spiritual things, we speak about them not with words taught by human wisdom, but with words taught by the Spirit, describing spiritual realities in spiritual terms. So he's giving us this profound understanding. And he says, now the natural man does not accept what pertains to the Spirit of God, for to him it's foolishness, and he cannot understand it. It's revealed to us. It's revealed to us in Jesus Christ. He is, as 1 Corinthians in the chapter 1 says, he is the source of your life in Christ Jesus, whom God made our wisdom, our righteousness and sanctification and redemption. So Jesus is that wisdom of God that's revealed to us. So I can't reason it out. I can't think my way into it. I mean, reason serves faith. It helps us to understand this revelation. But we cannot discover or master these mysteries through reason. We need the gift of his Spirit to understand. And haven't we all experienced that as we grow in the spiritual life? You know what? When we read the scriptures, it becomes more alive to us. When we hear the lives of the saints and things they taught, it resonates more deeply in us. That's the Spirit working in us. I asked someone one time, why don't you read the scriptures more? And he said, because I don't understand it. And I sympathize with that. You know, trying to preach on the scriptures, you do have to work at it, pray with it, research, struggle with it. But God certainly gives us insights to understand. And this section concludes, for who has known the mind of the Lord so as to counsel him? But we have the mind of Christ. We put on the mind of Christ. We begin to think, judge, love, and perceive reality according to Christ. Or to think like him, to see the world more like he does, to see others as brothers and sisters, to see others in the light that Jesus sees us and has mercy, right? He's on the cross. He prays for our forgiveness. You know, they do not know what they do. Forgive them. And we can have that mindset or receive that mind ourselves and look at others with some mercy. And that's a great gift. And he pours out this gift on us through the Holy Spirit. We talk about seven gifts of the Spirit, and wisdom is really the fullness of those gifts. John 14:26, but the Counselor, the Holy Spirit, whom the Father will send in my name, he will teach you all things and bring to your remembrance all that I have said to you. So this first and greatest gift, and in a sense the summation of all the gifts, is wisdom, and this enables a person to judge all things according to God, the highest and final cause of reality. And this is solely the work of the Holy Spirit. It's not merely accumulated information, it gives a kind of loving, experiential knowledge of God, an ability to taste divine things and to see how everything should be ordered in relation to him. I think that term, like sapiential literature, the wisdom literature, that term means to taste, experience. It's been given to us, poured into our hearts. Aquinas connects it with judging divine realities according to God's own wisdom. Archbishop Luis Martinez, he wrote beautifully on the Holy Spirit, he said, the key to the gift of wisdom is charity. Faith gives us the truths about God, but charity unites us personally to God. Once the soul loves God intimately, the Holy Spirit can give it a new kind of knowledge of divine things. And that's why people that have not studied theology can have these incredibly deep insights and understandings of the realities of our faith, because they have the Holy Spirit. One who possesses the gift of wisdom sees because he loves. I think Francis de Sales said that. So it produces a connaturality, meaning that we actually are sharing the divine nature. And it involves this savoring and tasting the truth, a reality lived, a living knowledge of divine realities. We're experiencing them from within, through the eyes of the beloved. And we also have gifts of understanding, enables the intellect to penetrate the inner meaning of truths revealed by God. Kind of a aha moment. You know, you might be hearing a sermon or something and things click. You read something, somebody says something. The Holy Spirit convicts our heart, opens our heart to understand that more deeply. And you can always go deeper. That's the wonderful thing about it. You put more time into it, you even have maybe more questions. And God satisfies you even more when we go into these realities. Knowledge enables a person to judge created things correctly in relation to God and salvation. It shows that created realities are neither evil nor ultimate. They are gifts, signs, and instruments ordered toward God. That's a beautiful gift, isn't it? The gift of knowledge to judge created things correctly in relation to God and salvation. It actually allows us to enjoy the good things of this world even more. Because I'm not attached to them, I'm not possessed by them, I'm not ruled by them. I serve God, and I can see all these things as a gift from Him. It might be talents, abilities, it might be circumstances that you're in, the beauty of the created world, the beauty of music. I experienced that in seminary. I love this one composer, and the seminarians, some of us were able to go to a symphony and hear this music performed. And I remember I never enjoyed it so much. There was a Russian composer, and they had a Russian community in Philadelphia, and they all came to hear this great Russian pianist play one of Rachmaninoff's, I think it was concertos, and the place was just alive with excitement and everything. And I remember you just experienced like a fellowship and a beauty to it that I knew was connected to my faith in some way. It gives us a sensitivity to God, to His workings, and it's all the gifts that He gives us. I mean, to see everything as coming from the hand of our loving Father, doesn't that make it richer? If we could just see it as a gift, doesn't that make it richer and more special? And finally, counsel perfects prudence by enabling the person to discern what should be done in particular circumstances under the movement of the Holy Spirit. Counsel allows the mind to be guided by divine wisdom in deciding how to act faithfully here and now. We have so much anguish over decisions we have to make, don't we? How are we going to deal with this issue? How are we going to navigate this? What's the right thing to do here? How can I help my friend? How can I help a family member? Gift of counsel is given to us to discern what should be done in particular circumstances. So practically, what I try to do is say a little prayer. You know, it's not all up to me to figure out the universe every morning, right? Say a little prayer, show me your will, show me what to do. Say a prayer, then make the best decision we can. That yes, we need to be reasonable, use our brains that God gave us, but ask for his help to guide us. And I find it goes so much better. So Paul is teaching us to look at the cross, not to live by worldly standards, to imitate Christ, to receive that spirit of the wisdom of the cross and how we are to live our lives. And we can do it only through his gift, only by receiving his way of thinking, his mind. And may we be faithful to this and ask for this gift in our life. Let us keep our eyes fixed on Jesus as we offer our petitions before the throne of God.
1: That our Holy Father and his fellow bishops may rejoice in the word of God and proclaim his merciful love to the ends of the earth, we pray to the Lord. That all people may experience meaning and dignity in their work and gain a reward for their labor, we pray to the Lord. For an increase in vocations to the priesthood and the consecrated life, that the Lord may send more laborers into the harvest and encourage those who are already consecrated to him, we pray to the Lord. For all the dead, that they may enjoy the fullness of joy in God's presence, we pray to the Lord.
0: Father of might and power, every good and perfect gift comes down to us from you. Implant in our hearts the love of your name, increase our zeal for your service, nourish what is good in us, and tend it with watchful care through Christ our Lord. Amen.

0: Pray, brethren, that my sacrifice and yours may be acceptable to God, the Almighty Father.
1: May the Lord accept the sacrifice at your hands for the praise and glory of his name, for our good and all of the Holy Church.
0: May this sacred offering, O Lord, confer on us always the blessing of salvation, that what it celebrates in mystery, it may accomplish in power through Christ our Lord.
2: Amen.

It is truly right and just, our duty and our salvation, always and everywhere to give you thanks, Lord, Holy Father, Almighty and Eternal God. For in goodness you created man, and when he was justly condemned, in mercy you redeemed him. Through Christ our Lord, through him the angels praise your majesty, dominions adore and powers tremble before you, heaven and the virtues of heaven and the blessed seraphim worship together with exaltation. May our voices, we pray, join with theirs in humble praise as we acclaim.

You are indeed holy, O Lord, the fount of all holiness. Make holy, therefore, these gifts, we pray, by sending down your Spirit upon them like the dewfall, so that they may become for us the body and blood of our Lord Jesus Christ. At the time he was betrayed and entered willingly into his passion, he took bread and, giving thanks, broke it and gave it to his disciples, saying, "Take this, all of you, and eat of it, for this is my body, which will be given up for you."

In a similar way, when supper was ended, he took the chalice, and once more giving thanks, he gave it to his disciples, saying, "Take this, all of you, and drink from it, for this is the chalice of my blood, the blood of the new and eternal covenant, which will be poured out for you and for many for the forgiveness of sins. Do this in memory of me."

0: Therefore, as we celebrate the memorial of his death and resurrection, we offer you, Lord, the bread of life and the chalice of salvation, giving thanks that you have held us worthy to be in your presence and minister to you. Humbly we pray that, partaking the body and blood of Christ, we may be gathered into one by the Holy Spirit.
1: Remember, Lord, your church, spread throughout the world and bring her to the fullness of charity, together with Leo, our Pope, and Stephen, our Bishop, and all the clergy. Remember also our brothers and sisters who have fallen asleep in the hope of the resurrection, and all who have died in your mercy. Welcome them into the light of your faith. Have mercy on us all, we pray, that with the Blessed Virgin Mary, Mother of God, with the Blessed Joseph, her spouse, with the Blessed Apostles, and all the saints who have pleased you throughout the ages, we may merit to be co-heirs to eternal life and may praise and glorify you through your Son, Jesus Christ.
0: Erit ipsum et cum ipso et in ipso, est tibi Deo Patri omnipotenti, in unitate Spiritui tu sancti, omnis honor et gloria,

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0: Ecce agnus Dei, ecce qui tollit peccata mundi. 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How great is the goodness of Lord that you keep for those who fear you.
1: For those who cannot now receive Jesus in the Blessed Sacrament, we offer the following prayer. O Jesus, I turn toward the Holy Tabernacle, where you live hidden for love of me. I love you, O my God. I cannot now receive you in Holy Communion. Come, nevertheless, and visit me with your grace. Come spiritually into my heart. Purify it, sanctify it, render it like unto your own. Lord, I am not worthy that thou shouldst enter under my roof, but only say the word, and my soul shall be healed. Amen.
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0: Let us pray. Renewed by this bread from the heavenly table, we beseech you, Lord, that being the food of charity, it may confirm our hearts and stir us to serve you and our neighbor through Christ our Lord.
1: Amen.

Saint Michael, the Archangel, defend us in battle. Be our protection against the wickedness and snares of the devil. May God rebuke him, we humbly pray. And do thou, O Prince of the heavenly hosts, by the power of God, cast into hell Satan and all the evil spirits who prowl about the world seeking the ruin of souls. Amen.

0: Prayer for vocations. God our Father, who wills that all men be saved and come to the knowledge of your truth, we beg you to send laborers into your harvest and grant them grace to speak your word with all boldness, so that your word may spread and be glorified, and all nations may know you, the only God, and him whom you have sent, Jesus Christ, your Son, our Lord. Amen. Our Lady, Queen of the Americas, Mary, Mother of the Franciscan Missionaries of the Eternal Word, pray for us.
1: The Angelus.
2: In the name of the Father, and the Son, and the Holy Ghost. Amen. The angel of the Lord declared unto Mary, Hail Mary, full of grace, the Lord is with thee. Blessed art thou among women, and blessed is the fruit of thy womb, Jesus.
3: Holy Mary, Mother of God, pray for us sinners, now and at the hour of our death. Amen.
2: Behold the handmaid of the Lord.
3: Be it done unto me according to thy word.
2: Hail Mary, full of grace, the Lord is with thee. Blessed art thou among women, and blessed is the fruit of thy womb, Jesus.
3: Holy Mary, Mother of God, pray for us sinners, now and at the hour of our death. Amen.
2: And the Word was made flesh.
3: And dwelt
2: among us. Hail Mary, full of grace, the Lord is with thee. Blessed art thou among women, and blessed is the fruit of thy womb, Jesus. Pray for us, Holy Mother of God.
3: That we may be made worthy of the promises of Christ.
2: Let us pray.

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2: Now we're getting to the bottom of everything.
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3: Answering the call.
5: Answering the call.
2: This world is no place for Catholic chickens.
5: Answering the call.
2: You call that a failure? I call it a great success.
3: Here's Father Joseph and Doug Katz.
6: And welcome once again to Mother Angelica Answering the Call, the program that guarantees you'll never get a busy signal because Mother already picked up the phone for all these calls that came into our live show from her viewers and prayer partners over the years. I'm Doug Keck. Joining me, as always, with our network chaplain and Mother Angelica's confidant, Father Joseph Mary Wolfe. And you've kept those confidences for all these years,
7: That's
6: too.
7: That's right.
6: And you'll take them to your grave.
7: Yes, amen, amen. You know, I was recently asked to write an article for the Register, something about Mother Angelica and her spirituality, and I chose Mother Angelica and the Eucharistic Revival because we're in this time of the revival. But, you know, Mother really began that through the mission that she had. You think about the Shrine of the Blessed Sacrament. You think about her devotion to the Blessed Sacrament and all of the different things that she did that encouraged us to go to the tabernacle, right, to go to the Eucharist. And their gaze was fixed there. And that's where she drew our attention,
6: right,
7: was to our Eucharistic Lord.
6: Absolutely. That's a great point. I hadn't really thought directly about that, especially at the time period she was doing it. That was not what the emphasis was. Mm-hmm. The emphasis had moved very much off of the Eucharistic presence into the kind of the people of God,
7: right,
6: into the assembly, mm-hmm, moving out into, you know, that a much more horizontal,
7: right,
6: thing. And so really she was really countercultural, mm-hmm, in that period in the church of keeping that centrality of the Eucharist and our Lord's presence there.
7: Because that always has to be the heart of our faith, the reality of his presence. And I often say that's why the church has lasted 2,000 years. Mother understood that intuitively, but also experientially, and that was,
6: right,
7: and her beloved spouse.
6: Right, absolutely, and she was a great defender. Topics for today: helpful hints to overcoming fear, thought God didn't care, Our Lady brought me back to the church, probably one of many, and finally, up first, the church is a person, not an emotion.
7: Mm-hmm. So the church is a juridical person by canon law, but I think what Mother's speaking about here more is she's the bride. She's the bride of Christ. So we're not joining a church because, yeah, we get great feelings here, and the music is just really moving and all of that. That we're seeking salvation in Jesus Christ, encountering the Lord, the risen Lord. And I'm not saying that people don't experience these in other faiths, but that Mother's drawing us back to the heart. Right.
6: Absolutely. And I think also she's drawing on her experiences, and this has to do with some of the people who

0: were in the charismatic renewal, mm-hmm. who kind of started chasing after signs and right. wonders, and it brought them out of the church. And like she says here, the important thing is feelings come and go. The important thing is growing in holiness. Mother Angelica, the church is a person, not an emotion.
1: We have a call. Hello?
2: Hello.
1: Where are you from?
2: I'm from Louisiana.
1: Oh, and what is your question?
2: Oh, well, Mother, I've been away from the church for 20 years.
1: Mm.
2: I was involved in the charismatic movement in the early 70s. And we always felt, me and my friends, we always felt uncomfortable when we went to church. And we had experienced the gifts of the Holy Spirit,
1: mm-hmm.
2: and we were full of joy. But yet when we went to church, it was, in other words, we felt like stepchildren.
1: Hmm. Why do you feel like stepchildren?
2: Well, the church in this area was not exactly supportive of the Catholics in the charismatic movement.
1: Mm-hmm.
2: And as time went on, my friends just drifted away and got involved in Pentecostal fundamental churches in this area. But I haven't been to any church at all. I just call myself a seeker. I've always felt like a rejection.
1: Will you hold on the line so I can talk with you?
2: Yes.
1: Okay. Can you hear me?
2: Yes.
1: Okay. You see, when you enter the charismatic movement, we're talking about charisms, huh? And charisms are really for other people, and they benefit the person who has them. If I have a gift of healing, I don't heal myself, do I, huh? If I have a gift of prophecy, I don't prophesy to myself. So all those are charismatic gifts. I think when we have the Spirit, and there's no reason for me to think you didn't at that time, then the Spirit should bring you closer to the church. Why? Not because the church itself is in prophecy or tongues or healing or what. There are all these things are in the church, the general church everywhere. In this country, in the whole world. What you go for, though, is to increase the gifts of the Holy Spirit, as given in Isaiah chapter 11. The gifts of the Spirit, and the Eucharist does that, you see? Without the Eucharist, you can't increase your charismatic gifts. And you prove that because, see, she drifted away to a Pentecostal church, and you're kind of seeking it, see? But the Eucharist has to feed those gifts. Otherwise, they drift away. The Eucharist has to feed your soul. And the essence of the gifts is to make you holy. But Jesus said, unless you eat my flesh and drink my blood, you don't have life in you. Life is grace, and grace is gift. So you see, are you listening?
2: Yes.
1: Okay. You see why you have to come back, sweetheart? Because every time you receive the Eucharist, all these wonderful things of the Spirit, the fear of the Lord, piety, wisdom to love Jesus, and understanding to understand the Scriptures, and knowledge to know Him better. And not to be pulled in by the world, and the gift of counsel, which is the gift of healing, the gift of discerning. And you can't increase in those things unless you receive the Eucharist. Okay? Now, if you're talking about all the feelings, feelings come and go. So you can't judge that. The church is this church of salvation. And the Eucharist increases your faith. See, the charismatic gifts should never decrease your faith. Should never decrease your faith. Whether that church or this church understands the gifts, that's not important. The important thing, are you growing in holiness? See? And you're still seeking. And you're going to keep seeking until you find the Eucharist again. And that's where I increase in faith, hope, and love. And you have to realize, honey, that sometimes the gifts don't always help salvation.

0: A lot of the Lord says in the scriptures, and will they not say to me at the last day, did we not heal in your name? Did we not prophesy in your name? And I will say to them, I never knew you. Who? See? So you can't put all your faith in the gifts. If you had the gifts, wonderful. Wonderful. Feed them. Make them grow in a spiritual manner. Ask the Lord tonight to give you the 7 gifts of the Holy Spirit. Fear the Lord that I may never offend the Father because he loves me. Piety that I may love you as God loves me. Fortitude that I have guts to hang in there. Counsel that I may discern between the Holy Spirit, the human spirit, and the enemy. And knowledge that I may be detached from the things of this world. And understanding that I will know what I'm reading. And then wisdom that I know he loves me. We get all that every time you receive the Eucharist. Will you come home? Are you there? She's gone? Please come home. Because when you come home, everything you thought you lost will be there waiting for you. And that's true of everyone who may have left because of they didn't get enough emotion from the church. But the church is a person, not an emotion.
1: And moving ahead, our second topic, Our Lady Brought Me Back to the Church. Now, you must hear this all the time, right?
2: Our Lady is so often involved in vocations of the priesthood, religious life, return to the church, and she really is a sweet mother to us. And what a beautiful story here we're going to hear in this segment. And I couldn't help but think, you know, the prodigal son, that the father's looking for the son's return, and that's why he spots him when he's coming. The father runs to him, Jesus says in the parable. And to always think that he's always on the lookout for the return of that soul, and he's doing what he can to draw that soul back to himself.
1: But it's interesting, too, with that, because in the world we live in today, with the focus, which is appropriate, on mercy and things like that, sometimes people think that the father went to the other land, got the son, and physically brought him back. No, the son had to make that free will choice for the father to say, even at whatever, I'm sorry, I'll take anything, and turns to the father. Mm-hmm. And once you turn to the father, then the father runs to you.
2: Yes, right? That's an excellent point, really is. But that he's always looking, and he's always waiting, and he's wanting our return, and everything is done to enable us to return. So any hindrance, you know, that he can remove, stand in the way, or send people as his messengers in one way or another to draw us back, he wants to do that.
1: Right, and as we know as Catholics, because there's a lot of confusion sometimes with our Protestant brothers and sisters, that Our Lady's always pointing to her son.
2: Yes. There's never a time she isn't. And do whatever he tells you. And I am the handmaid of the Lord. What's Our Lady's title for herself? I am the handmaid. So that's her title.
1: So let's see what Mother has to say to this person who said, Our Lady brought me back to the church.
0: We have another call. Hello?
3: Hello, Mother Angelica.
0: Where are you from?
3: I'm calling from Massachusetts.
0: And what is your question?
3: Well, my question, it's more of a statement. I am a product, was a product of Catholic schools for many, many years.
0: Yes.
3: And my reasoning, I didn't have one. We were just plain lazy. Get up on a Sunday morning, we preferred to sleep.
0: Mm-hmm.
3: That was 35 years that I remained away from the church, married, had children, all grown now. And then one day I happened to be in the hospital with my father, who was dying. The priest came in to visit. The priest, we chatted. The priest said something to me. And I don't know, Mother, something happened. I do believe the Virgin Mary. I had always said my rosary. I always had, even though I didn't go to church. But I believe she gave me a swift kick or something. And what happened, there was something physical that came over me. I went that night. My father passed away the next day. I went to a general confession. My husband came with me, and we are in our third year of our conversion.
0: Praise
3: after
0: God.
3: 35 years. And during the past 4 years, in the past 3.5 years, my mother has passed away, my father has passed away, my husband's father, and I have had a serious accident that has left me disabled. I've turned my life over to Jesus.
0: Thank you, Lord.
3: And I could not be happier.
0: Praise God.
3: Yeah.
0: You know, that just makes me so happy because it shows God's grace. You didn't even ask for it, did you? No, you didn't. See, maybe your dad was praying for you. That priest, his presence, his love, his holiness, the power of the priesthood. And our Lady is such a mother, and see, she brought you back. And even in this accident, you see, you have accepted the will of God with joy. That's so wonderful. And I thank God for you. Thank God for your family. And reach out to others, see. You be a source of grace to other people that perhaps have left the church. You said it was just plain laziness. Well, there's a lot of that going on, too. Because we just like to sleep in. So pray now that you've had this accident and you're not feeling too well. Offer some of that for people that are in the same boat as you were and ask them, come home. It's so wonderful.
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1: And thank you so much for staying with us for part two of Mother Angelica answering call. Doug Kecht continuing on with our chaplain, Father Joseph Mary Wolf. Next up, a caller talking about the idea that they thought God didn't care. Not unusual.
2: Yeah, and that's often a reason why people stop praying or they just give up on God because something bad has happened. They've experienced something. Maybe they prayed and they thought, well, nothing really improved. And I was thinking of that film that we aired some time ago, St. Margaret of Castello.
1: Right, yeah.
2: And just her story, she's rejected by her parents because she's deformed, she's blind, she's left to kind of just fend for herself, and she became a saint, right. You know, through all of that. So it wasn't like she focused on that rejection or the bad things she experienced, but rather on loving and serving.
1: Right. I remember I saw the older film we had years ago, and then mm-hmm. we made a new program on her in the last couple of years mm-hmm. with the same wonderful team that just did Mother Cabrini film mm-hmm. and some of the other product as well. But that's really high quality and working on some other. But yeah, that's a powerful, powerful story. That's, mm-hmm. again, one of those ones where you really get an insight as opposed to the way the world sees what's important as strength and strong. Mm-hmm. You see it in this weakness, you know?
2: How God loves to use that.
1: Right.
2: He loves to use these little, weak, humble people like, you know, Andre Bassett, who didn't have the health really for religious life, and he's the doorkeeper, or Solanus Casey, who didn't seem to have the intelligence to be a priest to hear confessions, so he's a simplex priest. And God loves to use these simple little ones.
1: Right, the cure of ours. Cure of ours, who also was one who only got in because they killed all the real priests, you know, during the French Revolution.
2: Yeah.
1: So let's see what Mother has to say when we think God didn't care.
0: We have another call. Hello?
7: Hello?
0: Where are you from?
7: I'm from Massachusetts.
0: And what is your question?
7: It's not a question. You asked why people leave the church.
0: Yeah.
7: And when I was very young, I was abused severely, physically, mentally, emotionally, and spiritually. And I used to pray, and

0: No one cared. No one cared in the world. I didn't have anyone to go to. I went to God. And it didn't get much better. And I sort of blamed it on him because I was always taught he could, God is God, he can do anything. And I thought he didn't care. And I thought he didn't love me. I thought he didn't care about me. He was out of my life.
1: Yeah.
0: And I blamed him for allowing me to be abused. And then I started saying a rosary about 13 years ago. And little by little, I became more curious about God. And I watched your program, and the thing you taught me, I'm still in the midst of coming back to church. I don't go to church on Sunday or Saturday, but I go a couple of times during the week to Mass. And the thing that you say that a lot of people don't know because they don't feel it, and I was taught about God punishing, and that's all I thought he did. And the thing I never knew was he loved me, and he cared. And when I look back now, I've had 6 psychotic breakdowns, and when I look back now, he was always there, and something good has come out of it. Maybe I'm a better mother to my child.
1: Yeah. I think you're right. We wonder why, we say, why did God help me? But he did. You know, every injustice, every cruelty, every tragedy, every terrible thing that we go through, just like he went through, he's there to help. I know it's so bad today. The abused children, abused sometimes by priests, by religious, verbal abuse, anger, violence. It's all no good. But you see, he also was a victim of these same things. All kinds of terrible things were heaped upon Jesus. And I only know that we have to hang in there. We have to say, Jesus, help me. Help me get out of this situation. But the beautiful thing about your story is that you realize that you're a better mother because of it. See? And a lot of people don't know how much they're loved by God. That's going to be one of the big surprises in heaven. When I die and I see him face to face, that all love, all wonder, all compassion, all mercy, all, I will be awestruck by the wonder of it all. And some of us for the first time, but that's a pity, isn't it? If you understand his love for you, we can go through a lot of things. We can ask him to deliver us from this bondage. Ask him to give you that forgiveness in your heart. But I think you already have that. I thank God for you. That through it all, you have come back to Jesus. And you're home. I thank God for you.
2: And closing out this week's program, Helpful Hints to Overcoming Fear. This should be a mini book, I would think, because I think so many people would love to know.
3: Yes, and what will alleviate our fears is being with someone who is strong, who cares about us, who loves us, and all of that is true in our Lord. And that's what Mother is saying here. Go with Jesus. Consider that he's with you. You know, he promised to be with us all days until the end of the world, and he keeps his promises if we call upon him. You know, I was reading in our divine office, St. Ambrose was talking about a way that the Lord visited us that I never thought of. He said, when you're undergoing temptations, the Lord's knocking. Open the door. Open the door to me, and I'll help you in this moment, this temptation or whatever difficulty, we could say, this fear. The Lord's knocking on the door, saying, open the door to me.
2: Right, but it does rely on us to make that move.
3: Right.
2: Because our Lord is never going to force us to do anything that's against our will.

0: will. But I do think it's a great idea, like you say. I mean, going back to the old footprints, mm-hmm. we always remember right. that. Where were you when, you know, it's mm-hmm. only one set of prints. Well, that's when I carried you.
1: Right.
0: And we have to remember that we really have to rely on the Lord, because we know we can't do it mm-hmm. on our own. So helpful hints to overcoming fear.
2: We have another call. Hello?
3: Hello.
2: Well, where are you from?
3: I'm from Randolph, Mass.
2: And what is your question?
3: Mother Angelica, I'm so happy for your program, and I love you dearly.
2: Thank you.
3: And I can't say that about too many nuns.
2: Well, thank you.
3: But I want to ask you, Mother, I've been suffering with a problem since 1978 with agoraphobia. Now, I was wondering if you can give me some kind of a priest, a helpful hint, or something that I could do about it.
2: Okay.
3: I just can't go outside. I can't. Yeah. I'm trying to take care of my children, and I can't do that even.
2: Yeah. Yeah. That's a mental and emotional problem, and it's a fear, isn't it, huh? It's a great fear, and that's what we're talking here about, loneliness. You see, you're afraid to go outside. You're afraid to shop. You're afraid to do any of the things that you need to do as a wife and a mother and for your own sake. And the only thing I think that when you have that kind of fear, and I'm not a psychiatrist or a psychologist, but when you have that kind of fear, it seems to me that you feel very lonely. You're alone outside and you're afraid to be alone. You're afraid of the crowds. You're afraid of the people. You're afraid something will happen to you. And that's where you need to take Jesus with you. That's where you need Jesus. And you need to take him by the hand and say, Jesus, you and I are going shopping today. And go buy yourself a red hat or something. Buy yourself something you've always wanted. Don't buy a Porsche. But take Jesus by the hand and go to him first and say, Lord, I have these fears and I want to get rid of them. I don't want to have them. I want to be a good mother and a good wife, but I have these fears. Come with me. Come with me, Lord. Come with me. And I think you'll be okay. Because if you pray and ask Our Lady to help you, and I have every confidence if you do that, you're going to be healed.
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1: Join Archbishop Fulton J. Sheen as he discusses timeless issues of Catholicism. 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
2: The month of September is devoted to Our Lady of Sorrows. 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
5: 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This 50-part series was recorded on phonograph records in the 1960s, and the sound quality is sometimes compromised. But the Word of God, spoken by Archbishop Sheen, is solid and timeless. Here now is Archbishop Fulton Sheen.
6: Friends, peace be to you. At this point in the unfolding of the divine mysteries in Christian doctrine, we come to some very important words in the Creed, namely that our blessed Lord was born of the Virgin Mary. We will try to give, first of all, some evidence for this. Secondly, show how it was necessary in the present plan of the world's redemption. First of all, the evidence for it, that our Lord was born of the Virgin Mary. In order to understand proofs, we must realize that the Gospels were not first. They were tradition. Every member in the early church, that is to say, after Pentecost and until the Gospels were written, every member of the church already knew about the miracle of the loaves and fishes, about the resurrection, and about the virgin birth. It's something like, for example, the knowledge that we have that World War I began in 1914. We read that in the book. The fact that we read it in the book does not create the belief in us, does it? It merely confirms what we already know. So, too, the gospel set down in a more systematic way that which was already believed. Just suppose that you lived during the first 25 years of the church after Pentecost. How would you have answered the question, how can I know what I am to believe? You could not say, I will look in the Bible. There was no New Testament Bible then. You would have to believe what the church was teaching in those days. Never once, for example, did our Lord tell the witnesses of his life to write. He wrote only once in his life, and that was in the sands. But he did tell his apostles to preach in his name. Be witnesses to him until the ends of the earth. Hence, those that take this or that text out of the gospel to prove something are very often isolating it from the historical atmosphere in which it arose and from the word of mouth which passed on Christ's truth. When finally the gospels were written, they recorded a tradition. They did not create it. It was already there. After a while, men had decided to put in writing this tradition. And that explains the beginning of the Gospel of St. Luke. You remember how he begins? That thou mayest know the verity of these words in which thou hast been instructed. See, he assumes that people already had been instructed. The Gospels did not start the church. The church started the Gospels. The church did not come out of the Gospels. It was the Gospels that came out of the church. The church preceded the New Testament, not the New Testament, the church. Men did not believe in the resurrection because the gospel said there was a resurrection. The gospel writers wrote down the story of the crucifixion, for example, and the resurrection because they believed it. Now, in like manner, the church did not come to believe in the virgin birth because the gospels tell us there is a virgin birth. It was because the living word of God in his mystical body, the church, already believed it. And they set it down in the Gospels. If the apostles who lived with our Lord, who heard him speak in the open hills and in the temple, if the apostles did not teach the virgin birth, no one else would have taught it. No one else would have written it. It was too unusual an idea for men to make up. It would have been ordinarily too difficult for acceptance if it had not come from Christ himself. Now, the one man who might be inclined to doubt the virgin birth on natural grounds was the man who writes it in his gospel, namely St. Luke. I say on natural grounds, because Luke was a physician. And yet it's the medical doctor who sets down the virgin birth and tells us most about it. Many of the teachings of our Lord were denied by heretics because there was a protest against Christ in the church from the very beginning. Now, these heretics denied some of his doctrines, but there was one teaching that no early heretic denied, and that is that our Lord was born of a virgin. One would think that would be the very first doctrine to be attacked. But the virgin birth was accepted both by heretics and by believers alike. It would have been rather silly to try to convince anyone of the virgin birth if he did not already believe in the divinity of Christ. And that is why, probably, Mary did not speak of it herself until after the resurrection. And she told the apostles and others, although certainly Joseph, Elizabeth, and probably John the Baptist already knew of it. And, of course, our Lord himself all the time. We need not say that. Now we come to an objection that is often urged. Does not the gospel say that our blessed Lord had brothers? If he had brothers, then Mary had other children. If Mary had other children, then she was not always the Virgin Mother. Now we will try to give some answer to that. I stand in the pulpit very often, and I begin my sermon by saying, "My dear brethren." Does that mean that everyone in the congregation and I had exactly the same mother? Or is it just a form of speech? Now, that wide use of the word brethren that we have even in our modern language was used also in a very wide sense by scriptures. In the scriptures, the word brother means a relative, sometimes a friend. Let us take, for example, Abraham and Lot. Abraham calls Lot his brother. As we read in the book of Genesis, "Pray, let us have no strife between us two, between my shepherds and thine. For we are brethren." Now, Lot was not a brother of Abraham. He was a nephew. But that's the way the scripture speaks of friends and relatives. Thirdly, there are several, indeed, who are mentioned as brothers of Christ, such as James. But they are indicated elsewhere as the sons of another Mary. I mean elsewhere in Scripture. Namely, Mary, the sister of the mother of our Lord, and the wife of Cleophas. Then again, James, who is particularly mentioned as the brother of our Lord, as, for example, by St. Paul, who said, "But I did not see any of the other apostles except James, the Lord's brother." But this James is

I say unusual because I mean apart from the very obvious references that there are in St. Luke. Two of these proofs we're going to draw from the Gospel of St. John and also from the writings of St. Paul. First of all, St. John. St. John assumes the virgin birth. We say this because throughout the Gospel of St. John, there is the assumption of a double birth. We are, first of all, born of our parents. And then we are born of God, through the waters of the Holy Spirit in baptism. Remember, that is what our Lord meant when he told Nicodemus that he must be born again. First birth he took from his mother and the flesh, and the second is the birth of the Spirit. Now, what makes us Christians is not being born of our parents, but being born of God through baptism. Now, notice when St. John speaks of this second birth, namely our birth of God, he practically assumes the virgin birth. Because he said in the beginning of his gospel that our Lord gave to us, quote, the power to become the sons of God. Then he tells us that this happens by a birth. But he immediately says this is not a human birth. And then he goes on to enumerate the reasons why it's not a human birth. He said, it is neither of blood nor of sex nor of the human will, but solely by the power of God. Now, this statement of John certainly assumed a Christian and common understanding of the virgin birth. What is blood? What is sex? What is the human will? But a human birth. All of these elements are eliminated in the story of the birth of our Lord. The Blessed Mother says that she is a virgin, that she knows not man. And God says that the power of God will overshadow her. You get the same elements you see in the Gospel of St. John that you get in the Gospel of St. Luke. How could any Christian in those days have understood this spiritual kind of a birth unless they understood the virgin birth? Therefore, it already happened. And no one who at the end of the first century read the beginning of the Gospel of St. John was amazed that St. John should have spoken of a new generation without sex. They were not amazed because at this time the whole Christian world knew that this is how Christianity came into being. The virgin birth, in other words, is God's idea, not man's. No one would ever have thought of it if it had not happened. Now we come to another proof from the Gospel of St. or not the Gospel, rather the Epistles of St. Paul. St. Paul also assumes the virgin birth. Now, as you know, the epistles were originally written in Greek. When St. Paul speaks of the birth of our Lord, he uses in Greek a very peculiar expression. Let us take, for example, St. Paul's message to the Galatians. Quote, then God sent out his Son on a mission to us. He took birth. Notice that. He took birth from a woman as a subject of the law to make us sons by adoption. Whenever St. Paul describes the birth of our Lord, he never uses the ordinary word to describe birth. In other words, he never uses the word to describe a human birth, which is the result of a conjunction of man and woman. The word that is always used in every other

the New Testament passage. Now, the common word in Greek is some form of the Greek word genao, G-E-N-N-A-O. That means a birth such as you had and I had. But St. Paul, in four instances, speaks of the temporal beginnings of our Lord. Remember, the person of our Lord was eternal. It was only his human nature that had a beginning. Now, in the four instances where St. Paul touches on the temporal beginnings of our Lord as a man, in those four instances, St. Paul uses an entirely different Greek word because it was not the ordinary kind of birth. He used some form of the word ginomai, G-I-N-O-M-A-I. Never once does he employ that other word which means a common ordinary birth such as all mortals have. He never uses that to describe the birth of our Lord. He uses always a word which means like to come into existence or to become. One very interesting proof of this is in a passage in the Galatians, chapter 4, verses 23, 24, and 29. In that epistle, St. Paul uses the word to be born, that is to say in the ordinary way, three times. He uses it to describe the birth of Ishmael and the birth of Jacob. But when he comes to the birth of our Lord, he refuses to use that word. He uses another word. A form of the verb ginomai, because the birth of our Lord was a virgin birth. You will find in the New Testament 33 times some description of the birth of a child. And in every single instance, the New Testament uses the word genao, the ordinary birth like yours and mine. But that word is never used once concerning the birth of our Lord. Our Lord as a person had an eternal birth. Inasmuch as he assumed human nature, he had a temporal birth, a beginning. Yes, but the beginning came from a virgin. See, the reason of the difference is this. Our Lord was born into the human family, into the human race. He was not born of it. God formed Adam, the first man, without the seed of a man. So why should we shrink from the thought that the new Adam would also be formed without the seed of a man? As Adam was made of the earth into which God breathed a living soul, so the body of Christ was formed in the flesh of Mary by the Holy Spirit. And so firmly rooted was the virgin birth in Christian tradition that none of the early apologists ever had to defend the virgin birth. It was believed in even by heretics, as we said, just as much as the crucifixion was, because it stood on exactly the same footing as an historical fact. Here's another interesting point. There are two birth stories in the Gospel. The birth of our Lord and the birth of John the Baptist. But notice the different stress. The gospel story of John the Baptist centers on the father, Zachary. The gospel story of the birth of Jesus centers on the mother. Why does it center on the mother? Again, because of the virgin birth. Now you may ask, well, why is there a virgin birth? Could our blessed Lord have come to this earth in any other way? Oh, certainly. Our Lord really need not have been born at all.
But given the present order of things, why is there a virgin birth? Well, now here we come to something that is a little difficult to understand, and we hope that we can make it clear. The reason we believe in a virgin birth, and the reason in the present order our Lord chose that way, was first of all, he wanted someone very good to bring him into this world. No great triumphant leader makes his entrance into the city over dust-covered roads when he could come on a flower-strewn avenue. Had infinite purity chosen any other port of entrance into humanity but that of human purity, it would have created a tremendous difficulty for us. Namely, how could he be sinless if he was born of a sin-laden humanity? If a brush dipped in black becomes black, and if a cloth takes on the color of the dye, would not he, in the eyes of the world, have partaken of the guilt in which all humanity shared? If he came to this earth through the wheat field of moral weakness, he certainly would have some chaff hanging onto the garment of his human nature. In other words, our problem is this. How could God become man and yet be a sinless man? First of all, he had to be man. He had to be like us. In order that he might be involved in some way in our humanity, in order that he might take upon himself our sins. But at the same time, though our blessed Lord had to be a perfect man, nevertheless he could not be a sinful man. He had to be a sinless man. He had in some way to be outside of that terrible current of sin that has passed on and infected all humanity. You see the problem? He had to be a man. He had to be different from all other men in the sense that he had to be our Redeemer and sinless in the new Adam. The problem is very much like that of a ship. Imagine a ship sailing on a sea that's very dirty and foul. It wishes to pass to another sea or lake immediately nearby where the waters are crystal clear and pure. Now, evidently, there has to be some break between the foul waters and the clear waters. Otherwise, they would merge. So what happens? There is often a lock built. So a ship sails along those foul waters, then comes into the lock, where the foul waters are completely separated from it. And then the ship is finally lifted into the clear waters. So our blessed Lord in some way had to be related to the sinful humanity that went on before, related inasmuch as he would be a man, not because he would be sinful. And at the same time, he had to be sinless so that he himself would not need redemption, but would be our Redeemer. Now that lock that lifted our blessed Lord out of that sinful current of humanity and made him, the sinless man, the new head of the human race, was the virgin birth. And then think of the beautiful, beautiful application it has for all of us. The Blessed Mother is the inspiration of everyone. A mother is the protectress of the virgin, and the virgin is the inspiration of motherhood. Without mothers, there would be no virgins in the next generation. And without the virgins, mothers would forget that sublime ideal that lives beyond the earth. How often, for example, when you visit someone, you hear it said, "Oh, that child looks exactly like the father." Well, if we had looked at our blessed Lord, we would have said, "He looks exactly like his mother. He got something from his father's side, namely divinity. But he also got something from his mother's side, namely a sinless humanity. That's why we love Mary. Hail Mary.

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0: This is EWTN Daily Saint, where each story reminds us that holiness is possible in every age. Saint Giles was born in Athens, Greece, to a noble family in the mid-7th century. After his parents died, he distributed much of his inheritance to the poor and sought communion with God in solitude. Traveling to southern France, he lived for many years as a hermit. According to tradition, Giles shared his secluded forest dwelling with a doe that provided him with nourishment. A king and his hunters pursued the animal into Giles's abode, accidentally striking Giles with an arrow and rendering him disabled for life. The remorseful king built a monastery near his hermitage, where Giles guided his monks under the Benedictine rule. Giles died around the year 710. He is recognized for his foundational contribution to the spread of monasticism in France and beyond. May the life of St. Giles inspire you to grow closer to Christ today. St. Giles, pray for us. To sign up for the Daily Saint emails, please visit ewtn.com/dailysaint.
1: How many times have you heard the complaint that the church is boring? Well, the problem is not that church is boring. It's that we are bored. We are the problem. We've lost our childlike sense of wonder. G.K. Chesterton says the children have abounding vitality, and yet they want things repeated and unchanged. They always say, "Do it again," and the grown-up person does it until he's nearly dead. For grown-up people are not strong enough to exult in monotony. But perhaps God is strong enough to exalt in monotony. It's possible that God says every morning, "Do it again," to the sun, and every evening, "Do it again," to the moon.
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3: Archbishop Fulton J. Sheen had a remarkable gift. He could lead people toward heaven with clear teaching, deep faith, and a well-timed smile. His humor was never a distraction from truth. It opened our hearts so that truth could enter. He reminded us that holiness is not gloomy. A saint sees this world in the light of eternity and can therefore laugh at pride, fear, and the little absurdities of life that so often control us. And Sheen could cut through this. Archbishop Fulton Sheen also spoke honestly about suffering. His counsel was simple and challenging. "Do not waste your suffering on yourself," he said. When pain comes, we need not pretend it is pleasant or good in itself. But united with the cross of Christ, suffering can become prayer, offered for a loved one or for someone far from God or for a world in need of mercy. So today, ask for Archbishop Fulton Sheen's joyful presence, the grace to

0: And I mentioned this once before on the air, and I want to be very cautious about saying it because it doesn't represent everybody in Orthodoxy, but at least in North American Orthodoxy that's filled with converts that I have known something about, there tends to be a kind of polemical edge to the culture that is disdainful of the Catholic Church and the Latin tradition. And if you pick up popular books of Orthodox apologetics, you know, it'll usually be like, here's what we believe, and not like those terrible Latins, and then you'll get a caricature of Latin theology. I mean, I picked up a book on the Atonement one time from an Orthodox perspective written by a popular Orthodox apologist, and she says, here's what Orthodox think about the Atonement. And I thought, well, that's interesting. That's what I think about the Atonement. And she said, and not like those terrible Latins that think blah, blah, blah, blah, blah. And I thought, well, I'm one of the terrible Latins, and I don't think blah, blah, blah, blah, blah, you know. And so some caricaturing going on there. And that can be spiritually dangerous, right? You know, I mean, and I have Orthodox friends who are just as ecumenical as the day is long and love the Catholic Church and love Catholics. And, you know, they're Orthodox because that's the tradition they grew up in, but they don't have that kind of hard edge to them. So, you know, not all Orthodox are created equal, just like not all Catholics are created equal.
1: 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How about that? 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Big shout out to them. 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
3: There's a way of life where we learn that in giving, we receive. It's our refuge from chaos and light to guide us through darkness. It's a place where the broken receive healing and repentant hearts find mercy. So where is this hope, and who knows the way? Our hope rests in Jesus, and His church leads the way. So if you're longing to fill an emptiness, we invite you to experience the peace that only comes from God. We are Catholic. Welcome home.
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5: All right, so we're diving into Psalm 74. The prescript is very simple, a maskil of Asaph. Well, today in contemporary Judaism, maskil means enlightened one, and it starts off, why, O God, have you cast us off forever? Why does your anger blaze at the sheep of your pasture? Now, I'm thinking here, Asaph is thinking back to David's Psalm 23, right? The Lord is my shepherd, there is nothing I shall want. So the Lord is supposed to be shepherding his people, right? Leading the ewes with care. And they're asking, Lord, why have you cast us off? Why is your anger blazed at the sheep of your pasture? The sheep that you're supposed to be leading and guiding, but your anger has risen up against your sheep. And it continues, remember your flock, which you claimed long ago. Quite, because God is the shepherd.
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1: So what's stopping you from becoming a Catholic? Let's talk about that here on EWTN's Call to Communion with Dr. David Andrews. A couple lines open for you at

0: within paganism. And so when we apply that to the analysis of the Old Testament, and this is anachronistic, of course, I don't know that we know exactly what, you know, what was the phenomenological sense of the idol to the Hebrew worshiper. You know, did he think that a block of stone was the God that led him out of Egypt, or did he just put the block of stone there as a sign or a symbol of the God that led him out of Egypt? And, you know, I think either one is works, but I think the main area of critique from the prophets is not just the use of idols, but that they weren't worshiping the Lord, right? Whatever they thought about the ontology of idols and their relationship to pagan gods, the problem was they weren't worshiping God.
1: Right.
0: They were worshiping something else, and that's the big problem.
1: Appreciate that. Nilda, thank you so much for your email. Earlier in the program, we were talking about our listener comment line. We're going to go to a call that we received overnight from the EWTN listener comment line.
2: My name is Mary. I live in Anchorage. My question is, where to start with a person who never heard of St. Paul? Thank you.
0: Oh. Wow, that's a really great question. So, I mean, in telling them about St. Paul, I would just say that St. Paul is the author of the lion's share of the New Testament and a tremendously influential figure in early Christianity, and the only one of the apostles that did not meet Christ personally. He was commissioned by Christ after the resurrection. And so he wasn't one of the 12. And the big issue that Paul had to confront and defined his whole ministry is the question, what is the answer between Jews? What is the nature of the relation between Jews and Gentiles? You know, are they co-heirs on the same basis, or, you know, is something else necessary? And that's just a critical question in the history of Christianity. So, I mean, that's where you start.
1: You know, the Bible is full of fascinating figures. And I think Paul, St. Paul, is one of the most fascinating.
0: Paul, you just can't do enough with Paul. I mean, you can spend the rest of your life studying Paul.
1: He is something else. Called to Communion here on EWTN, we have a question from Evelyn. I'm a revert to Catholicism, and I don't understand why the church makes you get married in the church. The church will accept baptism from other churches. Why don't they accept marriages from other churches?
0: Yeah, I appreciate the question. So marriage puts you into an ecclesial state in the Catholic Church, right? Analogous to the state of priesthood. So if you're not a married person, you can be a baptized person and you're united to Christ through baptism, part of his mystical body. But marriage and ordination do something else. They then insert you into a particular order that is constitutive of the church's functioning and identity. Married people have the responsibility of replenishing the world, bringing new life into the world. Priests have the obligation of sanctifying it when it gets here, and married couples can do their job in a way that mirrors the creative power and love of God, and that's part of its sacramental character. Now, with respect to ordination, would you find it odd if the church said, you know, you can get ordained wherever and however you like? So you're going to be a priest in the Catholic Church, but you've always wanted to get ordained at the top of Space Mountain in Disney World. We'll just truck down to Space Mountain. We'll do the ordination procedure, you know, at the top of Space Mountain. And you go, well, no. I mean, the priesthood is so intrinsically connected to the bishop and the sacraments that the symbolism of it is just far more appropriate that it be done in the cathedral.
1: Of course.
0: I mean, in theory, yes, you could probably ordain somebody in other contexts, but this is the most symbolically appropriate that really conveys what the priesthood is. But marriage is the same way.
1: There you go.
0: You know, but marriage is the same way.
1: Evelyn, thanks so much for your email. Let's go to another one of those phone calls that came in overnight on the EWTN listener comment line.
3: Hi, this is Cece from Colorado, and I just wanted to know the definition of servile work.
1: Okay.
0: Yeah, it's the stuff you don't do on Sunday. That's the definition. I cannot give you a list and say, here are all the things, you know, can I dust my blinds but not vacuum my floor? Like, I'm not going to get into that level of granularity.
1: Yeah.
0: Because the church doesn't get into that level of granularity. But basically what the church does is it lays out the priorities for us about servile work and why we should refrain from it. And they're oriented towards enabling us to, A, go to Holy Mass and worship God, spend time with our families and refresh, and not impose, you know, heavy workloads on those that might be working for us in some capacity. And, you know, as long as you meet those requirements, you're going to Mass, you're worshiping God, you're giving yourself, your body and mind and soul, adequate time for rest and time with family and relaxation, and you're not really burdening other people with, you know, with too much, then you more or less meet the spirit of the thing. And we're not Sabbatarians, you know, we're not like the people Jesus criticized who wouldn't let you carry a fig on the Sabbath. And it's possible to get real scrupulous and down into the pedantic details like that and try to draw lines. And I think Jesus was very much against drawing those kind of lines.
1: Appreciate that question. Thank you so much for your call. Jonah emailed us with this: I don't understand why God allowed men in the Old Testament to have multiple wives, but is now against that. If God is an unchanging God, why did he, quote, change his mind on this?
0: Yeah, I don't know that he changed his mind on it. And the New Testament perspective is that the Old Testament contains things that did not actually accord with the full will of God for his people.
1: Oh.
0: And it speaks specifically about divorce, right?
1: Yeah.
0: That divorce was not the plan of God from the beginning, and that monogamy was. So I think it's a rational, like lifelong monogamy. So I think it's a rational inference to hold that the same kind of doctrine that we would apply to the divorce legislation in the Old Testament, we should apply to the polygamous legislation, that this is something God permitted but wasn't aiming for.
1: Okay. Jonah, thanks so much for your email. I think we have time for maybe one or two more. Lionel says, how does Mary, Blessed Virgin Mary, how does Mary reconcile with Romans 3:23, the famous, for all who have sinned and come short of the glory of God? Doesn't this contradict the Immaculate Conception?
0: Yeah, I appreciate the question. I'd recommend you go back and read the book of Romans from cover to cover and consider the context of the question and what Paul's trying to accomplish in the book. And it's quite obvious that Paul just doesn't have the question of the Blessed Virgin Mary in view at all. I mean, he's not affirming the Immaculate Conception. He's not denying the Immaculate Conception. He's not thinking about the Immaculate Conception in this book. He is thinking about a different question entirely, namely, what is the relationship between Jews and Gentiles and their relationship respectively to the Mosaic Law? And the argument that he makes is that everyone's under sin, both Jews and Gentiles. You see how that works? Everyone's under sin, both Jews and Gentiles. That's the referent, right? And so to apply it, you know, to every single individual human being and then try to answer questions that Paul's not asking, I think, is to misuse the text.
1: Interesting question here from Christina. Dr. Anders, is friendship a grave obligation?
0: So affability, friendliness, is, according to St. Thomas, like the first part of the virtue of justice.
1: Really?
0: Yeah, it's not the full, you know, kahuna.
1: Yeah.
0: There are all kinds of obligations that justice imposes on us towards individuals. Like, you know, for example, they have a right to their good name, the right not to be slandered, you know. They have a right to your affability. You don't necessarily have an obligation to try to cultivate deep friendship with every individual, because that's impossible. Friendship is almost always born out of some commonality, and there's people that with whom we just have very little in common. I think friendship is a natural good, and I think that the Catholic faith teaches that we have an obligation to naturally flourish and to seek our well-being. And that an integral, you know, developed human life is going to be one that contains usually friendship, unless you have, I mean, there are people who have issues, maybe neurological deficits and so forth, where I-thou relationship is just really inconceivable to them, like particularly, let's say, autistic people that may have that kind of problem. But in the generality of cases, it's just good for you.
1: Christina, thank you so much for email. We were able to tackle a whole bunch of emails on today's program. We were very blessed about all that. Dr. David Anders, thank you, my friend.
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1: 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On behalf of our great team here, I'm Tom Price along with Dr. David Anders. Hey, thanks for joining us. See you next time here on EWTN's Call to Communion. Until then, have a beautiful day. God bless.
4: This is a Pro-Life Minute with doctors Stephen and Gracie Christie.
5: Steve, here's a pro-choice argument that really upsets me. The one that says abortion empowers women and it's essential in order for women to have equality with men.
6: Right, it's a strange argument because abortion has never empowered women. It's empowered men, though, empowered them to use women for sexual pleasure without any long-term consequences. Abortion has normalized men's ability to use, exploit, manipulate, abuse, and then abandon women. And somehow they say this empowers women?
5: You know, what really empowers women is to see their children and fertility as blessings, not threats. It's a perversion of feminism to believe that women and children are each other's natural enemies. Women shouldn't have to kill their children to achieve their dreams or fully participate in society. If a pregnant woman or mother can't participate in society, then something's wrong with society, not with their fertility. I think that's a true feminist response.
7: As a Catholic talk show host and speaker and author, I'm often asked, how should we pray? How do we pray? Really? It's up to you, and that's between you and the Lord. We have wonderful, wonderful formalized prayers in the Catholic faith, such as a rosary, the Lord's Prayer, novenas, but you can also just open up your heart and say, Lord, help, SOS. It's as simple as that. How you pray is really up to you. Ask the Lord how you should pray, and He'll answer you.
8: Hello, I'm Father Henry Bocala, a priest of Opus Dei based in Manila. Today I'd like to speak to you about the crisis of faith and relativism. The first thing we need to affirm is that there is a real crisis. A crisis on the level of thoughts and ideas, and as a consequence, also a crisis of lifestyles and human conduct. And we see this all over. The distinction between good and bad is kind of blurred, and the notion of sin has disappeared, and there is a corruption of morals and customs. Well, relativism is like the denial that there is an objective moral truth, which is the same really as the denial of God. And as a consequence, there is a kind of social values are in disarray. On the one hand, we find abortion is rampant, we flush our babies down the drain. But on the other hand, a lot of people are kind of defending and upholding animal rights. We break apart families via divorce, but on the other hand, we find people putting together two men in same-sex unions. You see, there is social decadence, and the culprit is relativism. According to Cardinal Angelo Scola of Milan, this is what they call the tragedy that God is largely forgotten. The crisis of morals is ultimately a crisis of faith, and hence the need for a new evangelization. What the Holy Father, Pope Francis, Pope Benedict XVI, and Pope John Paul II have been saying, the need to preach the gospel anew to nations that used to be the champions of Catholic traditions, but nowadays they are like kind of neo-pagans. Evangelization must penetrate all sectors and levels of society. It has to enter the parliaments, the universities, the world of fashion, music, media, business, and all sectors. It is not easy, but we know that God is on our side. He says, go, therefore, and make disciples of all nations, baptizing them in the name of the Father, and of the Son, and of the Holy Spirit. And behold, I will be with you until the end of time. That in every man and every woman, there is a radical goodness that cannot be totally stamped out no matter what happens. Also, the church has gone through more serious crises in the past centuries, but she continues to sail on because she is the bride of Christ.

0: Join Father Bernard McGuckian as he goes on location to historical sites throughout Europe to find out more about the saints who influenced the devotion to the Sacred Heart of Jesus. 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

0: Welcome to our programme. We're here outside the Chapel of the Apparitions. This is the chapel where most of the great revelations to St. Margaret Mary took place. Today we'll focus on the famous 12 promises made by the Sacred Heart to St. Margaret Mary. They appeared in letters to two of her friends. One was a priest friend called Coisey, and the other to one of her superiors, a Mother Greffier. There were many promises of the Sacred Heart, but it was a Philip Kemper in Dayton, Ohio, who in the 1880s summarized and put them together in a form of 12 and sent them around the world in over 280 languages. So they've made a very deep impression on Christians ever since. There is nothing new in these promises with regard to the revelations of Jesus. All that you have is a new emphasis. The last of the revelation ended with the Apocalypse of John. But through the centuries, there's been need to be a corrective. When people began overstressing the justice of God to the forgetfulness of his mercy and love, then something was needed. And the Lord seemed to have come in the 17th century because justice was too predominant, and there was even fearful people presenting doctrines of predestination. He wanted to set people free. Use this little nun to bring that about. The promises. Once again, you'll find them in another form in the scriptures. But the first of these promises is, I will give them all the graces they need for their state in life. Now that's a great consolation to know that no matter what your job, you'll get the strength and grace to do it if you're devoted to Christ. It takes different forms, like God fits the back for the burden. And God never asks any of us to do what he won't make it possible for us to do. The second promise, I will establish peace in their homes. Well, there's hardly anything that all of us want more than peace in our homes, in the very place where we live. Jesus said, my peace I give you, my peace I leave you. Not as the world gives, do I give. But he is offering that peace. There are some conditions for it. If we do his will, which is for our own good, we'll experience that peace. And when people are devoted to the Sacred Heart, they're given the strength to live in peace with one another. And often, in order to be at peace with others, you've got to be at peace with yourself. The third promise, I will comfort them in all their afflictions. And all of us have difficulties. There are always times when we need help. And that spirit of comforter is the Holy Spirit. And that's one of the first of the gifts from the heart of Jesus, that in our difficulties, we will be strengthened. We'll not be submerged by them. We'll have the strength to live through them and to grow through them. And the fourth one, I will be their secure refuge during life, but more so in death. Secure refuge, our refuge and our strength. Because we all need safe places in life at some stage. And he has promised to be with us. He said, I will be with you all days until the end of time. That promise is made to every human person. And there's even an old expression in the Irish language. It's Gira Cover Dea Nan Dorish. And what that means is, the help of God is closer than the door. He's there, closer to us than our own hands and feet. And this is the God who wants to be with us. His delight, as we know from the scriptures, is to be with the children of men. And then the great promise, I will bestow abundant blessings upon all their undertakings, not just their religious undertakings, all their ordinary choices, their businesses, their jobs, their work, their study, their initiatives. And it's wonderful to know that what we're doing is part of God's will for us, because God has a will for every moment of our lives. And he's always there encouraging us, but he's there blessing our efforts. As long as they begin in God, they'll succeed. If they don't, they'll fritter away. The next three promises, the sixth, the seventh, and the eighth, are a wonderful recipe for peace and happiness in the family. Everybody's included in all of these three. The first one is, sinners will find in my heart an infinite ocean of mercy. In that one, we're all sinners at some time or other in our lives. In fact, there was only one who wasn't, his mother. There's a wonderful offer that will find an ocean of mercy. Nobody should run away. the most awful sins have been wiped out on the cross. But there's one thing he does want, is that we are sorry for them, because sorrow is the flip side of the coin of love. And we're only sorry to the extent that we love. And all that the Lord is looking for is a little sliver of love. And then we are liberated. Tepid souls shall become fervent. That is, those who are lackadaisical about their religion, don't take it too seriously, and are continually putting off things, will find here strength, so that they begin to take the words of the Lord seriously, take them into their hearts, allow themselves to be changed by these saving words of Jesus. Fervent souls shall quickly mount to high perfection. Jesus said, be perfect as your heavenly Father is perfect. He wasn't talking about visitation nuns or Cistercian monks. He was talking about every one of us, because each one of us is called to be a saint, that is, to be holy. And here this grace is made available for us, because most of us make the same mistake. Everybody makes it. The Jews make it. Everybody make it. We underestimate our vocation. The Jewish people, many of them, didn't realize that their vocation was to save the whole world. And all the prophets kept telling them that is it too small a thing? You've got to raise your sights. And that the Savior that was going to be born among them would be the Savior of the whole of the human race. I will bless every place in which an image of my heart shall be exposed and honored. Well, that's a wonderfully simple promise. And Margaret Mary took that very seriously. And from the very beginning, she began to have little images of the Sacred Heart made. Even if they weren't great works of art, they made the point that God has a heart for all of us. And when we put that heart up in our homes, we're making a statement. We're saying that God has a heart for the whole world and all that he's looking for from us. And this was the message of Paroimonial. All God wants is love in return for love. He loved us first. Now it's our turn. And we express it in the way we deal with others. I will give to priests the gift of touching the most hardened hearts. And there's hardly a priest in the world who hasn't had some experience of that sometime in his life, finding some most unlikely event during confessions, in the course of their meetings and families, where if they have some devotion to the heart of Christ, they realize that they are only instruments and that they can almost dare to do anything. The great priests since that time, like Claude La Colombière, the Curie of Ars, all these great priests were people so close to Christ that they became instruments that Jesus used to bring people to himself and raise them above their own weaknesses. Those who promote this devotion will have their names written in my heart, never to be effaced. God can never be outdone in generosity. He said that even if you give as much as a cup of cold water in my name, you won't go without a reward. So if you go and try and communicate this devotion to others, perhaps not by words, but by example, by your commitment. The last of these promises is an extraordinary one. I promise you in the excessive mercy of my heart that my all-powerful love will grant to all those who communicate on the first Friday in 9 consecutive months the grace of final penitence. They shall not die outside my grace, nor without receiving their sacraments. My divine heart shall be their safe refuge in this last moment. That extraordinary promise has been taken seriously by the Church ever since. In fact, on the occasion of the canonization of St. Margaret Mary on the 13th of May 1920, the Pope specifically mentioned that one and said that it was profoundly true, but it had to be understood. It wasn't a question of magic or superstition or counting numbers. It meant that if you had a heart that wanted to go 9 times consecutively, that was a very big start. And if you actually did it, it would have such a profound effect on your life that you could never forget it. But it still stands, those who do, in the tradition that has been, do the 9 Fridays, because it means that almost over a whole year you've had consistency and constancy. And one of the great Irish holy men, the Venerable Matt Talbot, said, "It's constancy that counts with God." But it stands, and there's evidence of people whose lives at the end came right because they never gave up that belief that the Lord wanted them to be with Himself forever. We're here in the Chapel of the Apparitions beside the shrine of St. Margaret Mary herself, here where her mortal remains await the resurrection. As you'll see at the top of the picture, we have, "I appoint you the heir of my heart," because the Sacred Heart was a great treasure for the whole of the human race, and she was given the gift of sharing that with the whole world. Then there are different aspects of our life mentioned here. This one, just under her remains, says, "I wish that you serve me as an instrument to draw all hearts to my love," because the whole message was one of love. Then there's the encouraging message to her, but it's also for all the rest of us. Down below it says, "Have no fear, because I will overcome all my enemies," because she was going to have a lot of opposition, both inside the convent and in the world, but she overcame, through the power of the Sacred Heart, all opposition. And then over on the right is a most encouraging word. It says there, "If you believe, you will see the power of my Sacred Heart." She saw it in her own lifetime. All those who joined with her saw that same power. And for the next 300 years, there's been evidence of it, as we have seen in our travels around different parts of France and England. So people from all over the world come to pray here with the assurance that their prayers will be answered. In the mural behind the altar, which is just a few feet from the spot where the Lord did appear to Margaret Mary, there's a wonderful mural of Jesus appearing to Margaret Mary in the centre of it. Up on the right of this mural, you have got the Blessed Virgin Mary. These are all great lovers of the Heart of Christ. The Blessed Virgin's in the top right. Just beneath her is St. Paul, the great lover of Christ, and who considered that he considered everything rubbish besides knowing and then loving Christ. Beneath him is the founder of the Visitation, St. Francis de Sales. And then in the bottom corner is St. Jean-Francois de Chantal, co-founder with Francis de Sales of the Order of the Visitation. And in front of her is an interesting person. He's the only one who's not either beatified or canonized. He is the Father Matteo Crawley Beauvais, the man who spread the movement all over the world of enthronement of families to the Heart of Christ. It was in this very chapel that in 1907 that he himself was cured of some mysterious illness, and he felt that from that day on his life was to spread devotion to the Sacred Heart. Over on the left, on the top, you have got St. John the Evangelist holding a scroll in his hand, and behind him a little eagle reminding you that he was the evangelist who was symbolized by the eagle. Underneath him, another great saint of the Sacred Heart, St. Francis of Assisi, who was given to St. Margaret Mary as her heavenly patron of all these apparitions, because, as she said, he was the saint who understood more than any others why the greatest suffering of Jesus was more in his heart than in his body. Just beside him, Blessed Charles de Foucault, wearing the little heart on his breast. He was a French soldier who was converted, spent the rest of his life in the Sahara Desert, and died on the 1st of December 1916, a martyr at the hands of some nomads. At the very bottom of the picture, St. Claude La Colombière, the great spiritual director of Margaret Mary. And just to his right is St. Jean Hude. He was the man who promoted devotion to the two hearts of Jesus and Mary in the years before St. Margaret Mary herself was born. So in the mural, we almost get an overview of the devotion to the Sacred Heart right from the 17th century to the 20th. Pope John Paul II himself came to pray here at the shrine of St. Margaret Mary on the 5th of October 1986. We're now going to meet Father Jean-Rodolphe Carse to hear about the extraordinary experiences of his life. Father Jean-Rodolphe, love of God takes different expressions in different places. What is specific about the expression of faith here at Paris-le-Monial, France?
1: Well, here in Paris-le-Monial is really the place where the sacred heart of Jesus has been revealed by our Lord himself to this young religious from the Order of the Visitation, Saint Margaret Mary. We could say that this event, this spiritual event, which took place in the 17th century, is actually the climax of the revelation of that extreme love which is already expressed in the Holy Scripture, but which is now expressed in a sort of very popular way to attract many, many people, many souls to reconciliation with our Lord, to confidence, to a renewed confidence towards his mercy. And so it is really the expression of the love of the Holy Trinity expressed in this very singular way through the heart of Jesus.
0: Jesus himself said, "Come to me, all you who labor and are overburdened, and I will give you rest." Have you some experience here of how that is working out in practice in people's lives?
1: Well, first of all, this passage of the Gospel of Matthew that you are quoting is one of the official readings of the Feast of the Sacred Heart. It means that it is one of the most privileged expressions. This passage is actually the only passage in the whole New Testament and in the Gospels in particular where Jesus speaks himself about his own heart. Mm. It is the only passage where he mentioned the characteristic of his heart. "Come to me because I am meek and humble of heart." And so this humility of the heart of Jesus has been revealed with a special intensity in the events of Paris-le-Monial in the 17th century.
0: And Margaret Mary herself, how did she respond to this extraordinary event in her life?
1: Well, first of all, which is understandable, with fear and with reluctance, because she saw her own weakness and what she would call her misery.
0: Yes.
1: And she would even ask Jesus, "Why did you choose me? Why didn't you choose anybody else?" And maybe it's not a great compliment, but I have to say it. Jesus told to her, I chose you on purpose because you are an abyss of ignorance," so that people would understand that this comes really from me and it's nothing to do with the
0: so
1: different merits and so on.
0: She looked for help beyond her convent.
1: Oh, yes. Yes.
0: And what form did that take for her?
1: Well, the main help came when in 1675, the future saint Claude La Colombière came to Paris-le-Monial as superior of the Jesuits. In 1675, the year of the third big apparition. He came in February, the third big apparition occurred in June, but there, obviously, Jesus told Margaret Mary, who was quite in insecurity, in fear, Jesus told her, "Don't worry about all the resistance you see in your own convent, in your own monastery," because the sisters were very much, suspicious about what was really happening. So he said, "I'll send you soon my faithful servant and perfect friend," announcing the coming of Claude La Colombière, who became eventually the spiritual director of Margaret Mary.
0: Thank you very much indeed, Father Jean-Rodolphe, for that wonderful testimony. May the blessing of Almighty God, Father, Son, and Holy Spirit descend upon you and remain with you forever.

0: Welcome back to our series, Catholic Enlightenment. I'm Father Marcus Holden. I'm with my good friend, Father Andrew Pinsent, here in the Shrine of St. Augustine in the southeast of England, in Ramsgate. Father Andrew, when we think of Catholicism, we don't often immediately think of the importance of rationality. And yet there is a connection here, isn't there?
1: Oh, very much so. In fact, the Catholic teaching about the very nature of God includes the idea of rationality. Jesus Christ is described by St. John as the Logos, a word that means order or reason. And even in the formation of many words of science today, we often incorporate that word Logos, as in biology, for example, or geology. So this idea of rationality in God, or reason in God, is then also how we begin to see the world as well. When we expect to find order.
0: But our understanding of God isn't just about cold rationality, not that it has to be cold, but we also learn something from Christianity about the nature of God being utterly personal and God being love. Does this have, these ideas in themselves, do they have a fruition in culture?
1: I think a lot of these things are like the air we breathe, so we've got so used to them that we often fail to understand what would happen if they were taken away. But in our understanding of God as a trinity of persons, God the creator, God as the Logos, the Word, and a word that implies order and reason, and also God the Holy Spirit, a word that, and the other word for the Holy Spirit is love, then we have these different ideas about God, which have then shaped our understanding of civilization as well, and how a good civilization should be.
0: What difference does it make, though, practically? What's the cash value of it? What does it do? And what happens if you don't have these ideas?
1: I think the answer to that is to see what happens when they're taken away. Mm-hmm. And we've run that experiment a few times over the last few centuries. So and it's interesting that one of those experiments was during the period called the Enlightenment of the 18th century. The great revolution that was generated out of that, the French Revolution, mm-hmm. began by proclaiming the Age of Reason. And the crowd broke into Notre Dame Cathedral in Paris, the Cathedral of Our Lady, and they said, "We are enthroning the goddess of reason." Well, that very year, the Great Terror began, and the French Revolution produced this machine, the guillotine, for actually cutting people's heads off on an industrial scale. So it's amazing that the so-called Age of Reason should begin by severing the head from the body on a large scale. A sign, if a sign was needed, that there was something wrong in the very conception of reason being championed at this time.
0: One of the key notions of Christianity, of course, is salvation and resurrection, that we believe we have an immortality written into our nature and we have an eternity to look forward to. This must have an effect on the world of time.
1: Yes, it's a phrase I like to use. It's from a man who wasn't actually a Catholic, but very much influenced by this way of thinking, and that's the great Christian writer C.S. Lewis. And C.S. Lewis said, "In this life, we write the title page of what we are to be in eternity." As a principle that runs through Catholicism right back to Christ and the apostles. Everything we do has lasting value. In fact, Christ even said, if you give one cup of cold water to someone because he's a disciple, then that's actually, that won't be forgotten in the kingdom of heaven. So, which touches on the idea of merit. You know, it's not just that we are either saved or not saved, that we can actually become certain kinds of saints in the kingdom of heaven. And during this period after baptism, we can grow and develop through life and become great saints. There's a famous phrase by Thérèse of Lisieux. She said, "There's no sense in being a saint by halves." She really wanted to bring in a rich harvest to the kingdom of heaven.
0: But someone watching this program, seeing all these wonderful ideas and how they've affected culture, might begin to think that everything was good in the past and everything is bad in the future. But we wouldn't say that. And certain progress has been made. And many would argue that in the role of women, and in our appreciation of women, we've made strides forward in the modern world. How would you see that?
1: Well, I think even in the modern world, I think it's a bit of a mixed record in many ways. So yes, in one sense, we see women in the workplace, that's certainly true, and women taking on a lot of the roles that the men would have done in the past. But on the other hand, of course, there's also a huge rise of exploitation of women and an extraordinary rise in pornography today. Mediated partly through modern technology. So one could scarcely call this an age of unqualified success. for the dignity of women. Actually, there's something else which I've noticed as a pastor. There's a decline of this kind of romance. Yes. So human relationships today between men and women are pretty functional these days. It's more like a contract, implicit or explicit. But the sense of romance is in decline. So there's certainly ways in which we can't be said to be doing particularly well today.
0: Yes. Well, one of the roles of the priest, of course, is matchmaker. We have to bring people together so that we can have good Christian couples for the future. We need to provide those opportunities in a good Christian environment. But what about the past, though? Do we get it wrong so badly in the role of women?
1: Well, it's interesting with the history of the Catholic Church. One of the things that we were often accused of just about 100 years ago or so is that we were accused of being a very womanly sort of religion. So yes, we've always had a male priesthood. But there was another sense in which we were often attacked for being rather, quote, womanly, a religion for old ladies and things like this. And I think the criticism we're picking up on an element which is actually part of our glory, which is that in this faith, in this monotheistic faith, believing one God, it's been very fruitful for women. We've always had great women throughout the history of the church.
0: Of course, the Blessed Virgin Mary is the icon of the church, and we speak of her as the mother of the church, and of the church as Holy Mother.
1: Yes. I'm always fascinated by, if you go back to the writings of St. Paul, and he's writing to his follower Timothy, whom he's teaching to be a bishop, an early bishop, and he's saying, you got your faith from your mother and your grandmother before you. Mm. So mothers and grandmothers are always really important right at the very earliest part of the church. And then in the early Christian centuries, of course, you've got great female saints, Perpetua and Felicity and Agnes. And Fabiola, St. Fabiola, is quite famous for starting a hospice in Rome, arguably the first hospital in Rome.
0: Did Christianity change the Roman view of women?
1: Very much so. One of the most important consequences is that the sort of arbitrary divorce was gradually sort of constrained. You know, the idea that a woman could be just thrown away by her husband. After the time of Constantine, a divorce became much more difficult. And the sense of a lifelong commitment between man and woman, and a partnership between man and woman, that became an idea much more at the forefront of things.
0: And in a sense, the modern world has learnt many lessons from this development of the dignity of the woman. But there's a little bit of a danger in the modern world in the search for equality, of speaking of sameness, that there's no distinction between man and woman or father and mother. And this comes into all sorts of areas of life. And this would seem to reverse some of the achievements that have been found.
1: I think the complementarity of the sexes is a very important thing we need to defend in Catholicism. And it's probably best seen, actually, by our liturgical expressions and our cultural expressions. Mm-hmm. So, for example, the traditional Catholic-Christian wedding mm-hmm. is one where the man leads the bride, but the man almost dresses down and becomes quite discreet and in the background, like St. Joseph. Mm-hmm. The woman flowers, the beautiful dresses and so on. And similarly, even in cultural expressions, classical ballroom dancing, for example, the man leads, but actually it's the woman's dress is actually at the centre of attention and actually again, a kind of flowering in the way the dance progresses.
0: And it's very true in our own lives too, as priests, where fathers, we're called Father in relation to Holy Mother Church. We've given our lives to that.
1: Yes, indeed, in sacrifice, in order to be fruitful.
0: Powerful ideas of Catholic enlightenment. Thank you for joining us for this presentation. We'll see you next time.

0: rosary for those who cannot afford their minimum basic needs of food, health, and housing. 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
1: Welcome to The Rosary is a Place with Father Benedict Rochelle and Simonetta.
2: In the glorious mysteries, we have not only Christ's victory in this world, but the coming of the Holy Spirit and the promise of eternal life.

0: In the name of the Father, and of the Son, and of the Holy Spirit. Amen. I believe in God, the Father Almighty, creator of heaven and earth, and in Jesus Christ, his only Son, our Lord, who was conceived by the Holy Spirit, born of the Virgin Mary, suffered under Pontius Pilate, was crucified, died, and was buried. He descended into hell. The third day he rose again from the dead, and he ascended into heaven, and is seated at the right hand of God, the Father Almighty, from whence he shall come to judge the living and the dead.
1: I believe in the Holy Spirit, the Holy Catholic Church, the communion of saints, the forgiveness of sins, the resurrection of the body, and life everlasting. Amen.
0: Our Father, who art in heaven, hallowed be thy name. Thy kingdom come, thy will be done, on earth as it is in heaven.
1: Give us this day our daily bread, and forgive us our trespasses, as we forgive those who trespass against us. And lead us not into temptation, but deliver us from evil. Amen.
0: Let us offer the next three Aves, that we will have an increase of faith, hope, and love. Hail Mary, full of grace, the Lord is with thee. Blessed art thou amongst women, and blessed is the fruit of thy womb, Jesus.
1: Holy Mary, Mother of God, pray for us sinners, now and at the hour of our death. Amen.
0: Hail Mary, full of grace, the Lord is with thee. Blessed art thou amongst women, and blessed is the fruit of thy womb, Jesus.
1: Holy Mary, Mother of God, pray for us sinners, now and at the hour of our death. Amen.
0: Hail Mary, full of grace, the Lord is with thee. Blessed art thou amongst women, and blessed is the fruit of thy womb, Jesus.
1: Holy Mary, Mother of God, pray for us sinners, now and at the hour of our death. Amen.
0: Glory be to the Father, and to the Son, and to the Holy Spirit.
1: As it was in the beginning, is now, and ever shall be, world without end. Amen.

0: The first glorious mystery, the resurrection. Our Father, who art in heaven, hallowed be thy name. Thy kingdom come, thy will be done, on earth as it is in heaven.
1: Give us this day our daily bread, and forgive us our trespasses, as we forgive those who trespass against us. And lead us not into temptation, but deliver us from evil. Amen.
0: Hail Mary, full of grace, the Lord is with thee. Blessed art thou amongst women, and blessed is the fruit of thy womb, Jesus.
1: Holy Mary, Mother of God, pray for us sinners, now and at the hour of our death. Amen.
0: Hail Mary, full of grace, the Lord is with thee. Blessed art thou amongst women, and blessed is the fruit of thy womb, Jesus.
1: Holy Mary, Mother of God, pray for us sinners, now and at the hour of our death. Amen.
0: Hail Mary, full of grace, the Lord is with thee. Blessed art thou amongst women, and blessed is the fruit of thy womb, Jesus.
1: Holy Mary, Mother of God, pray for us sinners, now and at the hour of our death. Amen.
0: Hail Mary, full of grace, the Lord is with thee. Blessed art thou amongst women, and blessed is the fruit of thy womb, Jesus.
1: Holy Mary, Mother of God, pray for us sinners, now and at the hour of our death. Amen.
0: Hail Mary, full of grace, the Lord is with thee. Blessed art thou amongst women, and blessed is the fruit of thy womb, Jesus.
1: Holy Mary, Mother of God, pray for us sinners, now and at the hour of our death. Amen.
0: Hail Mary, full of grace, the Lord is with thee. Blessed art thou amongst women, and blessed is the fruit of thy womb, Jesus.
1: Holy Mary, Mother of God, pray for us sinners, now and at the hour of our death. Amen.
0: Hail Mary, full of grace, the Lord is with thee. Blessed art thou amongst women, and blessed is the fruit of thy womb, Jesus.
1: Holy Mary, Mother of God, pray for us sinners, now and at the hour of our death. Amen.
0: Hail Mary, full of grace, the Lord is with thee. Blessed art thou amongst women, and blessed is the fruit of thy womb, Jesus.
1: Holy Mary, Mother of God, pray for us sinners, now and at the hour of our death. Amen.
0: Hail Mary, full of grace, the Lord is with thee. Blessed art thou amongst women, and blessed is the fruit of thy womb, Jesus.
1: Holy Mary, Mother of God, pray for us sinners, now and at the hour of our death. Amen.
0: Hail Mary, full of grace, the Lord is with thee. Blessed art thou amongst women, and blessed is the fruit of thy womb, Jesus.
1: Holy Mary, Mother of God, pray for us sinners, now and at the hour of our death. Amen.
0: Glory be to the Father, and to the Son, and to the Holy Spirit.
1: As it was in the beginning, is now, and ever shall be, world without end. Amen.
0: O my Jesus,
1: forgive us our sins.
0: Save us from the fires of hell.
1: Bring all souls to heaven, especially those in most need of thy mercy.
0: The second glorious mystery, the Ascension. The Ascension of Christ. Our Father, who art in heaven, hallowed be thy name. Thy kingdom come, thy will be done, on earth as it is in heaven.
1: Give us this day our daily bread, and forgive us our trespasses, as we forgive those who trespass against us. And lead us not into temptation, but deliver us from evil. Amen.
0: Hail Mary, full of grace, the Lord is with thee. Blessed art thou amongst women, and blessed is the fruit of thy womb, Jesus.
1: Holy Mary, Mother of God, pray for us sinners, now and at the hour of our death. Amen.
0: Hail Mary, full of grace, the Lord is with thee. Blessed art thou amongst women, and blessed is the fruit of thy womb, Jesus.
1: Holy Mary, Mother of God, pray for us sinners, now and at the hour of our death. Amen.
0: Hail Mary, full of grace, the Lord is with thee. Blessed art thou amongst women, and blessed is the fruit of thy womb, Jesus.
1: Holy Mary, Mother of God, pray for us sinners, now and at the hour of our death. Amen.
0: Hail Mary, full of grace, the Lord is with thee. Blessed art thou amongst women, and blessed is the fruit of thy womb, Jesus.
1: Holy Mary, Mother of God, pray for us sinners, now and at the hour of our death. Amen.
0: Hail Mary, full of grace, the Lord is with thee. Blessed art thou amongst women, and blessed is the fruit of thy womb, Jesus.
1: Holy Mary, Mother of God, pray for us sinners.

0: And blessed is the fruit of thy womb, Jesus.
1: Holy Mary, Mother of God, pray for us sinners now and at the hour of our death. Amen.
0: Hail Mary, full of grace, the Lord is with thee. Blessed art thou amongst women, and blessed is the fruit of thy womb, Jesus.
1: Holy Mary, Mother of God, pray for us sinners now and at the hour of our death. Amen.
0: Hail Mary, full of grace, the Lord is with thee. Blessed art thou amongst women, and blessed is the fruit of thy womb, Jesus.
1: Holy Mary, Mother of God, pray for us sinners, now and at the hour of our death. Amen.
0: Glory be to the Father, and to the Son, and to the Holy Spirit.
1: As it was in the beginning, is now, and ever shall be, world without end. Amen.
0: O my Jesus, forgive us our sins. Save us from the fires of hell. Bring all souls to heaven, especially those in most need of thy mercy. The third glorious mystery. Scripture tells us explicitly that Mary was at the coming of the Holy Spirit. She really did not need to be there, because long ago the Holy Spirit had descended upon her at the Annunciation. She had lived her life in the presence of the Holy Spirit. One may meditate on the fact that she is there for us, that she is there that we may know how much we need the Holy Spirit in our lives. But she is also fittingly there for herself. For this is the great fulfillment of her mission in life. The Holy Spirit had overshadowed her, and now he overshadows the disciples of her Son. He overshadows us. Our Father, who art in heaven, hallowed be thy name. Thy kingdom come, thy will be done, on earth as it is in heaven.
1: Give us this day our daily bread, and forgive us our trespasses, as we forgive those who trespass against us. And lead us not into temptation, but deliver us from evil. Amen.
0: Hail Mary, full of grace, the Lord is with thee. Blessed art thou amongst women, and blessed is the fruit of thy womb, Jesus.
1: Holy Mary, Mother of God, pray for us sinners, now and at the hour of our death. Amen.
0: Hail Mary, full of grace, the Lord is with thee. Blessed art thou amongst women, and blessed is the fruit of thy womb, Jesus.
1: Holy Mary, Mother of God, pray for us sinners, now and at the hour of our death. Amen.
0: Hail Mary, full of grace, the Lord is with thee. Blessed art thou amongst women, and blessed is the fruit of thy womb, Jesus.
1: Holy Mary, Mother of God, pray for us sinners, now and at the hour of our death. Amen.
0: Hail Mary, full of grace, the Lord is with thee. Blessed art thou amongst women, and blessed is the fruit of thy womb, Jesus.
1: Holy Mary, Mother of God, pray for us sinners, now and at the hour of our death. Amen.
0: Hail Mary, full of grace, the Lord is with thee. Blessed art thou amongst women, and blessed is the fruit of thy womb, Jesus.
1: Holy Mary, Mother of God, pray for us sinners, now and at the hour of our death. Amen.
0: Hail Mary, full of grace, the Lord is with thee. Blessed art thou amongst women, and blessed is the fruit of thy womb, Jesus.
1: Holy Mary, Mother of God, pray for us sinners, now and at the hour of our death. Amen.
0: Hail Mary, full of grace, the Lord is with thee. Blessed art thou amongst women, and blessed is the fruit of thy womb, Jesus.
1: Holy Mary, Mother of God, pray for us sinners, now and at the hour of our death. Amen.
0: Hail Mary, full of grace, the Lord is with thee. Blessed art thou amongst women, and blessed is the fruit of thy womb, Jesus.
1: Holy Mary, Mother of God, pray for us sinners, now and at the hour of our death. Amen.
0: Hail Mary, full of grace, the Lord is with thee.
2: Blessed art thou amongst women.

0: and blessed is the fruit of thy womb, Jesus.
1: Holy Mary, Mother of God, pray for us sinners, now and at the hour of our death. Amen.
0: Hail Mary, full of grace, the Lord is with thee. Blessed art thou amongst women, and blessed is the fruit of thy womb, Jesus.
1: Holy Mary, Mother of God, pray for us sinners, now and at the hour of our death. Amen.
0: Glory be to the Father, and to the Son, and to the Holy Spirit.
1: As it was in the beginning, is now, and ever shall be, world without end. Amen.
0: O my Jesus, forgive us our sins, save us from the fires of hell, bring all souls to heaven, especially those in most need of thy mercy. The fourth glorious mystery, the Assumption of the body and soul of the Blessed Virgin Mary into eternal life. Since the very earliest centuries of the Church, Christians in East and West have rejoiced in the knowledge that Mary, who had no sin, did not have to pay the price of sin, human death. She passed from this world by a process that scarcely can be called death. The ancient Church called it her falling asleep, the dormition. This dormition and passage into eternal life, this assumption of her whole being to be with her beloved Son, is the great promise to us that we also will someday be assumed. Christ rises from the dead and goes back into eternal glory, completely by his own power. Mary does not. She is a creature. Like each of us, she must be called. She must be assumed. And so her assumption is what we hope for. We will not rise from the dead by our own power, but we will believe that in the last day, body and soul, we will be assumed into eternal life. Our Father, who art in heaven, hallowed be thy name. Thy kingdom come, thy will be done, on earth as it is in heaven.
1: Give us this day our daily bread, and forgive us our trespasses, as we forgive those who trespass against us. And lead us not into temptation, but deliver us from evil. Amen.
0: Hail Mary, full of grace, the Lord is with thee. Blessed art thou amongst women, and blessed is the fruit of thy womb, Jesus.
1: Holy Mary, Mother of God, pray for us sinners, now and at the hour of our death. Amen.
0: Hail Mary, full of grace, the Lord is with thee. Blessed art thou amongst women, and blessed is the fruit of thy womb, Jesus.
1: Holy Mary, Mother of God, pray for us sinners, now and at the hour of our death. Amen.
0: Hail Mary, full of grace, the Lord is with thee. Blessed art thou amongst women, and blessed is the fruit of thy womb, Jesus.
1: Holy Mary, Mother of God, pray for us sinners, now and at the hour of our death. Amen.
0: Hail Mary, full of grace, the Lord is with thee. Blessed art thou amongst women, and blessed is the fruit of thy womb, Jesus.
1: Holy Mary, Mother of God, pray for us sinners, now and at the hour of our death. Amen.
0: Hail Mary, full of grace, the Lord is with thee. Blessed art thou amongst women, and blessed is the fruit of thy womb, Jesus.
1: Holy Mary, Mother of God, pray for us sinners, now and at the hour of our death. Amen.
0: Hail Mary, full of grace, the Lord is with thee. Blessed art thou amongst women, and blessed is the fruit of thy womb, Jesus.
1: Holy Mary, Mother of God, pray for us sinners, now and at the hour of our death. Amen.
0: Hail Mary, full of grace, the Lord is with thee. Blessed art thou amongst women, and blessed is the fruit of thy womb, Jesus.
1: Holy Mary, Mother of God, pray for us sinners, now and at the hour of our death. Amen.
0: Hail Mary, full of grace.

0: the Lord is with thee. Blessed art thou amongst women, and blessed is the fruit of thy womb, Jesus.
1: Holy Mary, Mother of God, pray for us sinners, now and at the hour of our death. Amen.
0: Hail Mary, full of grace, the Lord is with thee. Blessed art thou amongst women, and blessed is the fruit of thy womb, Jesus.
1: Holy Mary, Mother of God, pray for us sinners, now and at the hour of our death. Amen.
0: Hail Mary, full of grace, the Lord is with thee. Blessed art thou amongst women, and blessed is the fruit of thy womb, Jesus.
1: Holy Mary, Mother of God, pray for us sinners, now and at the hour of our death. Amen.
0: Glory be to the Father, and to the Son, and to the Holy Spirit.
1: As it was in the beginning, is now, and ever shall be, world without end. Amen.
0: O my Jesus, forgive us our sins, save us from the fires of hell,
1: bring all souls to heaven, especially those in most need of thy mercy.
0: The fifth glorious mystery, the coronation of the Blessed Virgin as Queen of angels and saints. Our Father, who art in heaven, hallowed be thy name. Thy kingdom come, thy will be done, on earth as it is in heaven.
1: Give us this day our daily bread, and forgive us our trespasses, as we forgive those who trespass against us. And lead us not into temptation, but deliver us from evil. Amen.
0: Hail Mary, full of grace, the Lord is with thee. Blessed art thou amongst women, and blessed is the fruit of thy womb, Jesus.
1: Holy Mary, Mother of God, pray for us sinners, now and at the hour of our death. Amen.
0: Hail Mary, full of grace, the Lord is with thee. Blessed art thou amongst women, and blessed is the fruit of thy womb, Jesus.
1: Holy Mary, Mother of God, pray for us sinners, now and at the hour of our death. Amen.
0: Hail Mary, full of grace, the Lord is with thee. Blessed art thou amongst women, and blessed is the fruit of thy womb, Jesus.
1: Holy Mary, Mother of God, pray for us sinners, now and at the hour of our death. Amen.
0: Hail Mary, full of grace, the Lord is with thee. Blessed art thou amongst women, and blessed is the fruit of thy womb, Jesus.
1: Holy Mary, Mother of God, pray for us sinners, now and at the hour of our death. Amen.
0: Hail Mary, full of grace, the Lord is with thee. Blessed art thou amongst women, and blessed is the fruit of thy womb, Jesus.
1: Holy Mary, Mother of God, pray for us sinners, now and at the hour of our death. Amen.
0: Hail Mary, full of grace, the Lord is with thee. Blessed art thou amongst women, and blessed is the fruit of thy womb, Jesus.
1: Holy Mary, Mother of God, pray for us sinners, now and at the hour of our death. Amen.
0: Hail Mary, full of grace, the Lord is with thee. Blessed art thou amongst women, and blessed is the fruit of thy womb, Jesus.
1: Holy Mary, Mother of God, pray for us sinners, now and at the hour of our death. Amen.
0: Hail Mary, full of grace, the Lord is with thee. Blessed art thou amongst women, and blessed is the fruit of thy womb, Jesus.
1: Holy Mary, Mother of God, pray for us sinners, now and at the hour of our death. Amen.
0: Hail Mary, full of grace, the Lord is with thee. Blessed art thou amongst women, and blessed is the fruit of thy womb, Jesus.
1: Holy Mary, Mother of God, pray for us sinners, now and at the hour of our death. Amen.
0: Hail Mary, full of grace, the Lord is with thee. Blessed art thou amongst women, and blessed is the fruit of thy womb, Jesus.
1: Holy Mary, Mother of God, pray for us sinners, now and at the hour of our death. Amen.
0: Glory be to the Father, and to the Son, and to the Holy Spirit.
1: As it was in the beginning, is now, and ever shall be, world without end. Amen.
0: O my Jesus, forgive us our sins, save us from the fires of hell,
1: bring all souls to heaven, especially those in most need of thy mercy.
0: Hail, Holy Queen, Mother of mercy, our life, our sweetness, and our hope. To thee do we cry, poor banished children of Eve. To thee do we send up our sighs, mourning and weeping in this valley of tears.

0: and most gracious Advocate, thine eyes of mercy toward us, and after this our exile, show unto us the blessed fruit of thy womb, Jesus. O clement, O loving, O sweet Virgin Mary, pray for us, O Holy Mother of God,
1: that we may be made worthy of the promises of Christ.
2: Let us pray. O God, whose only begotten Son, by his life, death, and resurrection, has purchased for us the rewards of eternal life, grant, we beseech thee, that meditating on these mysteries of the Most Holy Rosary of the Blessed Virgin Mary, we may imitate what they contain and obtain what they promise, through the same Christ our Lord. Amen. May the divine assistance remain always with us, and may the souls of the faithful departed, through the mercy of God, rest in peace. Amen. May the Holy Virgin bless you with her loving child, this day and forever. In the name of the Father, and of the Son, and of the Holy Spirit. Amen.
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4: 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The church features 24 massive buttresses along its sides and rear, designed to withstand earthquakes. Recognized as a national cultural treasure by the Philippine government and a UNESCO World Heritage Site, Poway Church stands as a remarkable symbol of resilience and heritage.
5: This is Father Matthew. The month of September is dedicated to Our Lady of Sorrows. Let us pray. Hail Mary, full of grace, the Lord is with thee. Blessed art thou among women, and blessed is the fruit of thy womb, Jesus. Holy Mary, Mother of God, pray for us sinners, now and at the hour of our death. Amen.
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7: A new report shows Planned Parenthood gave Democrat attorneys general a roadmap for targeting pro-lifers after the Supreme Court overturned Roe v. Wade. The 2022 memo urged state officials to attack crisis pregnancy centers, accusing them of spreading misinformation, using consumer alerts, pursuing legal action, and involving state laws designed to protect abortion facilities. According to documents obtained by the Daily Signal, several Democrat attorneys general immediately took action that very closely matched Planned Parenthood's recommendation. California sued, New Jersey issued alerts, and other states created abortion task forces and issued abortion-friendly legal guidance. Are state attorneys general really supposed to be carrying out the agenda of the abortion industry?
6: Join our Life Defenders team today. Text the words Life Defender to 41444. That's Life Defender to 41444.
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9: God might not always like to bless us with health, wealth, and prosperity, but one thing he seems to enjoy lavishing on us is opportunities for trust. He's always been that way with the people he loves. He brings us into impossible situations so he can show us that he is the Savior. He did that with Moses. I know an army's behind you, Moses. I know there's a sea in front of you. Just keep running toward it. I'm going to do something really cool. Are you in an impossible situation right now? Is your marriage overwhelming? Finances on rocky ground? Boss being a jerk? Friends failing you? You know, when you're at the end of your rope, you're at the beginning of God's rope. handle your problems with prayer. We have a God who acts when we ask. And when we turn to Him with trust, we'll find that the greatest blessing He gives us in our trials is a soul that walks through life with a peace that surpasses understanding. This is Chris Stefanik from RealLifeCatholic.com on EWTN Radio.
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11: 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I'm your host, Deacon Harold Burke Sivers, and you're listening on the EWTN Global Catholic Radio Network. Great to be here with you as always, my friends, and I just want to give a quick shout out to the folks at St. Paul Catholic Church in Smithville, Texas, where I spoke last night. Just amazing community. You know, I've been doing these tours, some of them by myself, like the engagement last night, or with Dr. Marcus Peter from Ave Maria Radio. We've been going out together. We've been mostly speaking at small towns and small parishes, you know, parishes that normally would never see a speaker, you know, that come there. And it's just been so awesome. You know, driving to the town, like, wow, there's like almost nothing here, you know, like two traffic lights, you know, that kind of thing. But the people, you know, the priests, the folks have just been amazing. You know, it's just been so edifying. It's been such a blessing. And last night was no exception. Beautiful community there in Smithville, Texas. And again, a lot of members of the EWTN family. People said they've watched me for years on television and now listen to the radio show. And, I'm so grateful. It's just, I don't think about it. I'm always amazed, like, wow, you know, but I probably shouldn't be at this point. But I just, because, you know, I do what I do and then I don't think about it. You know, I just move on to the next thing. But I'm so grateful for all the supporters of EW10. Some people said that how much they loved Mother Angelica and how they watch every single day. They watch Mass and the other programs or listen to the show. You know, and I'm so grateful for each and every one of you and for your support of Mother Angelica and the network and EW10 Radio and particularly this show, Beacon of Truth. So thank you again to Father and all the folks there at St. Paul Catholic Church in Smithville. Smithville, Texas, had an amazing time. And so now I am home. I was supposed to speak at a retreat with Father Chris Aylar, but something came up in Father Aylar's schedule, and we had to reschedule until like late spring of next year was the earliest that both of us would be able to have time to be able to do that. So I'm going to be home for a few days before I leave for Asia to Japan, you know, on pilgrimage. Very much looking forward to that with Father Leonard from EW10, the MFVA friar, the head of the friars there. We're going to be going on pilgrimage together with a group of folks to Japan. Very excited about that. And then I head for a speaking tour in the Philippines. Very excited about that as well. This will be my sixth time in the Philippines, and you know, they're excited about having me coming back, and I'm excited about going back. You know, so it's just a great blessing to be able to do this work that God has given me to do. And so today, my friends, we're gonna have the Bible Randomizer. It's always a wonderful little show that we do where I take the Bible and I have it right here in front of this thing. It's heavy. This is the Ignatius Catholic Study Bible, and this is over 2,000 pages long, and it's put out by the St. Paul Center for Biblical Theology and Ignatius Press. And I use this thing. I'm not this one. I can't bring it with me because it's too big. But I have a personal size one that I do travel with. And this has just been a blessing, a tremendous, tremendous blessing to really dive into God's word, you know, in a very beautiful way. You know, a lot of scripture studies in here, just amazing footnotes, word studies. You know, some theology is just fantastic. So if you're looking for a Bible, this is the one I would definitely recommend, the Ignatius Catholic Study Bible, which is now both, it was available just

0: the New Testament for a long time, but now it's Old and New Testaments together. And so I'm going to flip through the Bible. You're going to call in, and I'm just going to flip through the Bible at random and point to a verse. And let's just see if God has a word for you today. You know, I just, again, this is not anything. This is just for fun. This is not like, you know, like, oh, this guy's really speaking to me. He could be, you know, but this is for fun to see if God has a word for you. The Bible randomizer, Teon Beacon of Truth. 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All right. And I'm excited every day to do this show. I just absolutely love being with you each and every day. And I also love being with the folks that bring you this show each and every day as well. I'm talking about Michael McCall and Pedro Quiles, who help us out on social media. Matt Gabinski, who will be screening your calls today. And our producer, the man himself, Ace McKay. Ace, how are you doing today, my friend?
1: I'm good. I love the randomizer because, again, I don't believe in luck. I don't believe in, you know, shiny pennies on the ground that, you know, give us our fortune. But God's word guides us. And how many times people are going through something and then the word that they get lines up. And that, again, no coincidence. It is just affirmation. It's opportunities for God to go, yes, that was my voice you heard in adoration, and you need to apply that to your life. And again I can't stress enough, as you know, we were kind of reflecting yesterday on, you know, moments in our lives when depression and anxiety and things kind of take over, is that we have to go to God's word to be able to rise out of that. And so there very much is a connection of the two conversations, because what are you doing when you feel like you're either not close to God or you don't hear from him? Because again, if he said it in his word, it's great to go back to it, to have that as your reference. The kids this weekend had their big retreat for ensembles, and a lot of them had to give, like, what is your quote for the school year, or, you know, the for the season. And several of them had Bible verses that were their champion, you know, anthem. And I love that, because, again, while the Bible is not there to just be that, you know, little nugget, like, don't just read the verse and then run with it. Like, read the verses before it, the verses after it, like, expand beyond just a meme. Let's get deep into chapters, right? And so I think as we take whatever comes in your direction today, then go deeper, go find your Bible if it's not right there by you, and then see what all is around those verses so that you understand context, you understand what that meant when it was written, what it means for you now, and how it all applies.
0: Yeah, what you're saying is exactly what the Second Vatican Council taught in its document Dei Verbum on the Word of God. It says that we Catholics are to look at the entire content and unity of Scripture.
1: Yeah.
0: We look at everything, just as you said, within its proper context. So you look at the verse before, the verse after. What is the chapter about? What is the book of that Bible about? What is the Old Testament, or, you know, if it's Old Testament, what does the New Testament have to say? We look at everything within the proper context, so we can get the deeper meaning and understanding of how God is truly speaking to our lives through his word. So yeah, you absolutely nailed it.
1: Well, and I love it too, because when I was a kid, you know, whether it was my parents or if it was a youth pastor or whatever, they would read a verse, and then they would pause and go, okay, go back one. And then they'd really say, okay, go back one. And like it puts you in a frame of mind of that something happened before this verse that is telling me something else. And we live in a day and age

0: prequels and side stories and multiverses, right? Well, there is a multiverse going on in God's word that we have to try to understand, especially as it applies to our own lives.
1: Yeah, absolutely. And, you know, one thing I love about what you're saying, too, is if you come across a verse, especially like that's why I'm talking about the Ignatius Catholic Study Bible here. If you come across a verse like, what does that mean? Just drop down to the footnotes and you can see, like, I'm looking right now at Jeremiah, 13, verse 20, you know, and if you say in your heart, that's 22. Lift up your eyes and see those who come from the earth. Where is the flock that was given you, your beautiful flock, right? So you're like, what is he talking about here? You can look at the footnotes and get the proper context,
0: yeah.
1: You know, for understanding, like, you know, the history and some of the archaeology and things like that will really help you understand the word better.
0: Yeah.
1: Love that. Bible Randomizer, would love to hear from you. We're going to flip open the Bible and see if God has a word for you today. 833-288-EWTN. That's 833-288-3986.
2: The month of September is devoted to Our Lady of Sorrows. It commemorates the profound union of heart that existed between the Mother of the Redeemer and the Savior, through which she experienced many interior sorrows as a consequence of His mission. We ask Mary to pray for us so that we can unite ourselves to her in her sorrow, in the hope that we will one day also share her joy in the triumph of her Son.
3: He begins to knit in this womb a child. Once God has decided that you shall be, you are children of God. See, deep within a conscience, yours and mine, everybody, man discovers a law which he doesn't lay upon himself. You and I, in our conscience, planted by God himself, this is wrong and this is right. Even if you don't know this awesome catechism, it seems like the more he gives, the more we rebel. Did you notice that when there's someone to save, be it ever so young, they call it a baby. They call it even a boy and a girl. When they want to get rid of it, they call it it or a fetus. Isn't that strange how they manipulate language?

0: This, you know, this is a. This reminds, so this past weekend, I had a friend of mine. We drove in his Tesla, and I've been in a Tesla before, and but this model is completely 100% hands-free driving.
1: Wow.
0: So, got behind the wheel of the car. He just said, you know, I forget the name of the AI app that you use to talk, like, you know, like Siri or Alexa. There's one for the car, for the Tesla. So we get in. He says, drive to, I think it was like Rite Aid or something like that. And the car drove itself to, I mean, turning, switching lanes, turn up when the car was coming the other way, turn the high beams down. They automatically put it back. I mean, pulled into the park and parked the car, parked all by itself.
1: Wow.
0: I'm like, wait. So we come out of the store and he goes, yeah, I said, we parked the way. He goes, no. He got on his app and called the car over to pick us up.
1: Wow.
0: I'm like, wait, what?
1: That's some Knight Rider stuff right there.
0: That was the craziest thing. I know, it's the craziest thing. I was like, man, that technology, you know, whatever you think about Elon Musk, that technology is incredibly impressive.
1: I mean, say what you will about the technology, but my only question is, how's the stereo system?
0: Yeah, it's booming, man.
1: All right.
0: It sounds like you're in a concert, and this is the kind of music that reminded me of that experience.
1: Yeah.
0: And they said that the guy that owned the car said it was seven times more, with the hands-free, seven times more, less likely to get to an accident.
1: Hmm.
0: And I said, really? He said, yeah, because you think with self-driving, it's being, but no, because you have two eyes, and this car has nine eyes that it's looking at as it's driving and doing. And it was, I mean, it got to a stop sign and it stopped. If it didn't go over the speed limit, it was really, and this was at night. I was incredibly impressed with this technology.
1: That sounds great. I mean, I'm not necessarily a control freak when it comes to driving. Like, I like being the passenger and someone else taking over, especially if there's naps involved. But I don't know, there's something when it's technology and you're just dependent upon it, like that I don't know how much I could let go in that case.
0: Yeah, I was thinking the same thing. But, and is this some safety, like you can't close your eyes? Like, it can detect if you close your eyes or if you're too distracted, you know, it will warn or it'll stop the car or something like that. So, I mean, there are some safety things built in there. So, but I still, it was really something.
1: I applaud you for trying it out. Nice job.
0: Well, he convinced me. I didn't want to do it at first, but I was a little nervous, I got to admit.
1: Yeah.
0: But I was impressed. So.
1: That's awesome.
0: Yeah, good experience. I'm Deacon Halberg, series listening to Beacon of Truth, and today we have our segment. We do about once every, I don't know, 5 weeks or so, the Bible Randomizer. This is when we take the Bible, which I have here in my trusty hands. This happens to be the Ignatius Catholic Study Bible, Old and New Testament. 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I flip the Bible at random, point to a verse, and see if God has a word for you today. The Bible Randomizer on Beacon of Truth, 833-288-EWTN. 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
0: 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And say, hey, I'd like to play the Bible Randomizer. 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So we got a text here from Wade. He says, can you do the randomizer for me, please? Okay, Wade, let's do it. Flipping and pointing to, oh, that's a commentary. Sorry. Flipping and point. And we are at, where are we? Amos, the book of Amos, chapter 6, and I pointed at verse 13. So I have to actually start a little bit before because it's in the middle of a verse. But you have turned justice into poison and the fruit of righteousness into wormwood. You who rejoice in Lo-Bedar, who say, have we not our own strength taken Kanarim for ourselves? For behold, I will raise up against you a nation, O house of Israel, says the Lord God of hosts, and they shall oppress you from the entrance of Hamath to the brook of Araba. So what's happening here is that typically, again, the people are falling away from the Lord, and Amos is giving them a warning from the Lord here that, the you know, if you want to follow this course you're going to take, there's repercussions for your actions and decisions. You know, and so this is a typical warning of the prophets for the people to turn back to God, to turn back to his strength, to turn back to his love. You know, and he's in the, I love how the prophets do this. He's saying this is what's going to happen. So it's not going to be a surprise. He's not just saying bad things are coming. He's specific about what the Lord is going to do, not because he wants to, because this is just a natural outcropping or natural result of the actions, decisions they make to turn away from God. So we make those decisions, we have to live by the consequences of those actions and decisions. So that's what's going on here. So I hope that's helpful for you there, Wade. And let's see, we also got a text message from Vanessa, who'd like to do the Bible randomizer, listening on 820 a.m. radio. Not sure from where, but 820 a.m. All right, here we go, Vanessa. And bam. Let's see. We are in Ezekiel.

0: Ezekiel chapter 40, and I pointed at verse 22. Okay. And its windows, its vestibule, and its palm trees were of the same size as those of the gate which faced toward the east. The seven steps led up to it, and its vestibule was on the inside. And opposite the gate on the north and on the east was a gate in the inner court, and he measured the gate from gate to gate 100 cubits. So a cubit is 18 inches. So what's going on here, this is during the visions of Ezekiel when he's about the temple. So the angel is there measuring out the different parts of the temple. And so here he's talking about looking at the windows in the vestibule, and how many cubits that is, and on the east side, and seven steps leading up to it. So it's describing the temple, you know, and this reminds me of 1 Corinthians 6:19, where Paul says our bodies are temples of the Holy Spirit. So if we're seeing here that Ezekiel is seeing visions of the temple and the measurements and it being constructed, maybe Vanessa, maybe God wants to construct something in your life. Maybe he's building something for you right now. Maybe you're waiting on something. The Lord is working behind the scenes to build you into a greater temple of his love, you know. So yeah, hope that's helpful for you, Vanessa. Bible Randomizer today on Beacon of Truth. 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That's 833-288-3986. Annie is calling from the great state, my home state of New Jersey, listening on Sirius XM 130. Annie, welcome to Beacon of Truth.
1: Hi. Thank you, Deacon Harold. I love you and your show. Thank you so much.
0: Thank you for listening. Thank you so much.
1: I don't want to waste your time, but I just want to say, can you please explain to me 2 Timothy 4? And then I was curious on your footnotes on what that would be.
0: Okay, 2 Timothy 4. All right, let's go there. All right. Where in Jersey are you calling from?
1: South Jersey.
0: All right.
1: Island Heights, a little tiny Island Heights. It's around Tom's River area.
0: All right. Very good. So 2 Timothy, you mean 2 Timothy chapter 4?
1: 2 Timothy 4, 1.
0: Because there's four chapters in 2 Timothy, and so you have a verse that you're particularly interested in.
1: I was just told to pay attention to 2 Timothy 4, and that's what I memorized. So,
0: okay, 2 Timothy 4.
1: Say that would mean.
0: Okay, so 2 Timothy 2 Timothy 4 is chapter 4. This is the last chapter in St. Paul's second letter to Timothy. So he's talking here about, he's giving a charge to Timothy. He's saying, okay, Timothy, I'm writing this letter to you. I'm giving you some instructions here. And this is kind of his last instructions, his last charge to Timothy. So I'm not going to read the whole chapter, but basically just to say part of it. I charge you in the presence of God and of Christ Jesus, who is the judge of the living and the dead, and by his appearing and his kingdom, preach, and that this he's given the instruction. I love this. This is so relevant for today in our culture. Preach the word. Be urgent, in season and out of season. Convince, rebuke, exhort. Be unfailing in patience and in teaching. Ooh, I love this. For the time is coming when people will not endure sound teaching, but having itching ears, they will accumulate for themselves teachers to suit their own likings and turn away from listening to the truth and wander into myths. As for you, Paul is saying to Timothy, always be steady, endure suffering, do the work of an evangelist, fulfill your ministry. So those are the first few verses of 2 Timothy chapter 4. And I love this. This is so relevant. You know, Paul wrote this 2,000 years

0: ago, and this is incredibly, incredibly relevant to us now. In fact, I think this speaks, Annie, to the fact that we need to be evangelists. You know, I mentioned last night at St. Paul's in Smithville, Texas, that, you know, we are fed by word and sacrament as Catholics. We're double fed, nurtured by Christ and His Word, nurtured by the sacrament of the Eucharist, and then sent forward back out into the world to be Eucharist to the world. And we live in a culture that wants to, you know, cancel us, deplatform us. They want to silence us. They don't want the voice of Christians to be heard. And Paul is saying, no, Timothy, you need to go out there and be bold about your faith. You know, and that boldness is out of a love. Right? It comes out of a love for those we are preaching the word of God to. So that's what I would say with that, Annie. All right, the Bible Randomizer. Would love to hear from you today as we break open God's word. See if God has a word for you. 833-288-EWTN. That's 833-288-3986.
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3: This is EWTN Daily Saint, where each story reminds us that holiness is possible in every age. St. Giles was born in Athens, Greece, to a noble family in the mid-7th century. After his parents died, he distributed much of his inheritance to the poor and sought communion with God in solitude. Traveling to southern France, he lived for many years as a hermit. According to tradition, Giles shared his secluded forest dwelling with a doe that provided him with nourishment. A king and his hunters pursued the animal into Giles's abode, accidentally striking Giles with an arrow and rendering him disabled for life. The remorseful king built a monastery near his hermitage, where Giles guided his monks under the Benedictine rule. Giles died around the year 710. He is recognized for his foundational contribution to the spread of monasticism in France and beyond. May the life of St. Giles inspire you to grow closer to Christ today. St. Giles, pray for us. To sign up for the Daily Saint emails, please visit EWTN.com/Daily Saint.

0: I love it when the guitars are panned. If you have your headphones or earbuds in right now, you know what I'm talking about.
1: Yeah. That is awesome.
0: However, sometimes I do that during my workouts and I don't know it's coming, and it kind of throws me off. Like if I'm balancing with a weight on the left and then the guitar's on the right ear, I'm like, stop throwing me off balance.
1: So true. This is kind of, it's very simple. Just simple instrumentation, kind of laid back, just, not much to it.
0: Yeah. Leaving the room.
1: Beauty in the simplicity.
0: Yeah. Last night we were at rehearsal and our drummer Will, he was kind of coming in too early. We were playing the song and I was like, let it breathe. And he's like, okay, all right. And so he knew what I was talking about. So we got to the C and he let it breathe. And then he came in on the one. I was like, there you go. You got it.
1: Yeah. Awesome. I love that. Yeah, I miss sometimes playing with a band, you know.
0: Yeah.
1: You know, just it's fine playing songs or playing with my son, which is awesome, of course. But that band dynamic is something that's pretty awesome.
0: Yeah, and you also realize too, I don't know how much when you were playing that you would realize, like you would listen to a song and go, yeah, we should learn that. And then even though it sounds simple, or it might only even be

0: pre-chords. There's so much going on, and then you go to play it, and you're like, wait. This is more intricate than I realized, you know?
1: Yeah, exactly. Exactly. And that's the fun part of it, too, just learning and exploring. Yeah, I love that.
0: Amen.
1: I'm Deacon Hal Burke, series listening to Beacon of Truth, and today, the Bible Randomizer. This is when I take the Bible, which I have right here in my trusty hands, the Ignatius. This is, happens to be the Ignatius Catholic Study Bible. We're going to flip through it. You're going to call in. We're going to flip through the Bible and see if God has a word for you today. Just give us a call, 833-288-EWTN. 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
0: 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Thanks to Rod and Kimberly, and they are at KHSS 100.7 FM. So if you are in that area and supporting that ministry, thank you. Thank you for listening. 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
1: All right. 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Anna's calling in from Columbus, Ohio, listening on St. Gabriel Radio. Anna, welcome to Beacon of Truth. Anna, are you there?
2: Yeah. Yes, I am.
1: Oh, wonderful. Wonderful. So glad to have you with us today.
2: Thank you.
1: You ready? You ready, Anna? All right. Okay. And well, we'll just go ahead and flip it. All right, here we go. Bam. Okay. Luke chapter 2, verse 1. we all know this one. In those days, a decree went out from Caesar Augustus that all the world should be enrolled. This was the first enrollment when Quirinius was governor of Syria. And all went to be enrolled, each to his own city. And Joseph went up from Galilee, from the city of Nazareth, to Judea, to the city of David, which is called Bethlehem, because it was the house and the lineage of David, to be enrolled with Mary, his betrothed, who was with child. And while they were there, the time came for her to deliver. And she gave birth to a firstborn son and wrapped him in swaddling clothes and laid him in a manger because there's no place for them in the inn. So that's anything strike you there, Anna?
2: Yes, most definitely. I'm at a crossroads in my life where I have been for years going through a healing. And now I am entering a new life of good health. So it's the beginning, just like Joseph and Mary.
1: Yeah, like almost like a little rebirth in your life.
2: Giving birth.
1: Oh, that's
2: very
1: awesome.
2: Interesting that that came up.
1: Wow, how about that? That's awesome. You know, I love a couple things here, Anna, and for everybody else listening. So a couple things. So first of all, I love how Luke here can give us specifics. So it roots Christ in a historical narrative. So we see Christ in history. He tells us, when the world was around. When? When Quirinius was governor of Syria. We can go back in historical records, non-Christian historical records, and we can actually see that, there was this guy, Quirinius, who was the governor of Syria, who actually did do this in Rome. So it roots Christ within history. And it says, Joseph went up to the city of Nazareth. Nazareth in Hebrew means the shoot of a plant, right? And remember, and again, look at the fulfillment of prophecy here in Isaiah. A shoot shall sprout from the stump of Jesse. Right, so Jesse was the father of David, and where did they go? Bethlehem. That is the city of David. That's where Jesse lived when Samuel came to his house to anoint the future new king of Israel, who would end up being his son David. And Jesus is also called son of David. And Bethlehem means house of bread. And this also recalls Jesus in John chapter 6. I am the living bread that came down from heaven. So you see all these beautiful connections here. So it's not just a story. It's a fulfillment of God fulfilling his promise to establish the new and eternal covenant.

0: And he does this through our Lord and Savior Jesus Christ. So beautiful. Oh, awesome, Anne. I'm so glad that this made a connection for you. And we love to hear from you on the Bible Randomizer show today on Beacon of Truth. 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Welcome to Beacon of Truth. So great to hear from you today.
1: Hello. Yes, thank you. I'm here with my two of my kids in the car. We pulled over and we were like, let's play. Let's do this.
0: All
1: we're
0: right.
1: Having a bad day today.
0: Uh-oh. One of those days. How old are they?
1: The ones I have with me are 8 and 11.
0: 8 and 11. All right. Very good. All right, you ready? Let's do it. Bam. Isaiah chapter 5, verse 8. Woe to those who join house to house, who add field to field, until there is no more room, and you are made to dwell alone in the midst of the land. The Lord of hosts has sworn in my hearing, surely many houses shall be desolate, large and beautiful houses without inhabitant. For 10 acres of vineyard shall yield but one bath, and a homer of seed shall yield but an epath. A little strange section here, but we're jumping into the middle of Isaiah chapter 5. Of course, Isaiah was the prophet here, and he's warning the people once again about being faithful to God. This was an agrarian society, so they often relied on the fruitfulness of God. So to talk about what happens when they don't follow God, Isaiah is giving them this parable about a vineyard. So here in this particular verse, he's talking about them as trying to establish a vineyard without the Lord. And so when you do that, your vineyard is not going to be successful at all. He says, surely many houses shall be desolate, large and beautiful houses without inhabitants. So 10 acres of vineyard shall yield but one bath. So these are Jewish measurements here. And an omer of seed shall yield but an epath. So that's interesting, because an omer is 4.9, an epath is 4.9 gallons of grain. And an epath is 1/10 of that. So it's not going to yield very much. And so in our lives, if we don't give our lives over to God, and that includes the fourth commandment for the kids who are listening, honor your father and your mother. You know, in fact, that commandment is so important. It's the only commandment that comes with a promise. If you look at in Exodus chapter 20, the list of the Ten Commandments, it's the only one that comes with a promise. You may have life in the land that I am giving you, right? And so so God's talking about sowing the seeds of faithfulness in our lives so we can yield an abundant harvest of God's love. So is that working for you there, Callie?
1: It makes sense, because I really crashed out earlier. And it was so embarrassing, and I felt like I, in front of the kids, I was like, I feel like God abandoned me right now, so I just need you to go to your room and pray while I calm down. And the kids, because it was like 2 hours, I couldn't find my phone. And so just a culmination of like a lot of things where I got really upset as soon as I lost my phone. And they went to the bedroom, and they said, Lord, please make like a spider appear or something, like, yeah, a dead spider. Like, can we just see a dead spider and I'll know my mom is going to find her phone. You're going to help her find a phone within 2 minutes. And it's so weird, but all three of my kids huddled together and they prayed and they saw this dead spider in their room when they were cleaning it. And I found my phone and they were like, you can have faith, Mom. God didn't abandon you. And I was like, I have to go to confession, but so it makes sense. You're like, how strange. It's not strange. I was

0: looks like God is providing some wonderful fruit through your beautiful children there. So thank you so much for your call, Kai. How heartwarming that is. And we want to hear from you today, the Bible Randomizer. Let's flip through the Bible and see if God has a word for you. 833-288-EWTN. That's 833-288-3986. Patricia texted us from Florida and asked if we can do the Bible Randomizer for her. All right, Patricia, let's do it. Boom. All right. Job chapter 5, verse 2. Surely vexation, that's a word for anger. Surely vexation kills the fool, and jealousy slays the simple. I have seen the fool taking root, but suddenly I cursed his dwelling. His sons are far from safety. They are crushed in the gate, and there is no one to deliver them. His harvest the hungry eat, and he takes it even out of thorns. And the thirsty pant after his wealth. Wow, I love this. This is Job here. So Job's friends come to visit him, and Job is convinced, you know, he's telling him, I did nothing wrong to deserve this. And of course, they're thinking, you had to do something, Job. You're not innocent, or else these things would not happen to you. God is upset with you. God is angry with you. That's why these things are happening. And so their friends are trying to make the case here to convince Job to, look, just admit you did something wrong. And so this particular section here is Eliphaz, which is one of his friends, is speaking that suffering is the result of sin. And he's trying to make the case here. But of course, we know that later on that God rebukes the three friends. Were you here when I created the stars and the planets? I'm sorry. Where were you when I created the mountains and the rivers? How do you know what my will is? So God rebukes the three of them. So this particular section, this pericope here is Eliphaz trying to convince Job that he must have done something to deserve the anger of God. And so, but that ended up not being true. It's just God's will. So maybe, Patricia, you're going through something right now that's difficult, and you feel that God maybe punishing you, but Eliphaz was wrong. Maybe God needs you to learn something at this point in your life right now. Maybe God's trying to teach you something. Maybe it could be patience. Maybe it could be about forgiveness. Maybe it could be he wants you to be a deeper vehicle of his mercy in the life of someone else. Maybe you're upset with someone, and God wants you to show the same empathy that he showed to Job. Maybe he wants you to show that same empathy to that person in your life as well. So I hope that worked for you, Patricia. In Florida, the Bible Randomizer. That's our show today. Give us a call, and we'll flip open the Bible and see if God has a word for you today. 833-288-EWTN. 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Lily is calling from us driving through Georgia. 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
1: Hi, yes, I'm here with my husband, Robert. He's driving with our RV, and we are actually headed to Florida. We're passing Georgia right now.
0: Oh, wonderful. Wonderful. I pray for safe travels for you guys.
1: Thank you.
0: All right, let's flip on the Bible, see if God has a word for you today. Bam. Acts of the Apostles, chapter 5, verse 17. But the high priest rose up, and all who were with him, that is the party of the Sadducees, and filled with jealousy, they arrested the apostles and put them in the common prison. But at night, an angel of the Lord opened the prison doors and brought them out and said, go and stand in the temple and speak to the people all the words of this life. And when they heard this, they entered the temple at daybreak and taught. So this is cool. I actually went here on pilgrimage last year and with Father Mark Mary, and we got a chance

0: to see this place, this prison that they were in when the angel came there and got them out of the prison. So again, they're out there preaching God's word, and the Sadducees, amongst the others, did not like what they were saying, so they had them arrested and put in jail. If we put them in jail, then they'll be quiet. But the angel said, no, God does not want you to be quiet. God's going to rescue you from this prison that you're in, so you can go out and continue to preach the word. Does this have any import for you, Lydia?
1: Yeah, don't be afraid to preach the word. Don't be afraid to talk about Jesus.
0: Amen. Amen. I mean, because as I mentioned earlier, that's what the Eucharist empowers us to do, Lily. We are sent forth out of Mass to be Eucharist to the world. And what that means is to really help people encounter the life-changing love of Jesus. But they can't encounter Jesus if they don't hear about Jesus. And that has to come from us. And so what I mean is not apologetics and that, but just sharing what God has done in your life. Just share with someone, hey, you know what? You're going through something. Let me tell you what God did for me when I was going through something different. Just to share that experience. And they're like, well, wait a minute. Who's this Jesus? Wait, what are you talking about right now? And that is the seed that we plant that grows in a person's heart where they can come to know Jesus, you know, God willing, deeply, personally, and intimately. So Lily, awesome, awesome, awesome. All right, Bible Randomizer, we're flipping through the Bible and to see if God has a word for you today. 833-288-EWTN. That's 833-288-3986. Lydia is calling from Baltimore, Maryland, listening on Sirius XM 130. Lydia, welcome to Beacon of Truth.
2: Hello. Hello. I'm calling because I wanted to participate in the Bible randomizer. I guess I want to see what God wants to say to me.
0: All right. Okay, let's do it. Let's do it. Bam. Okay, Mark chapter 14, verse 43. Mark 14, 43. And immediately, while he was still speaking, Judas came, one of the 12, and with him a crowd with swords and clubs from the chief priests and the scribes and the elders. Now the betrayer had given them a sign, saying, "The one I shall kiss is the man. Seize him and lead him away safely." And when he came, he went up at once and said, "Master," and kissed him. And they laid hands on him and seized him. But the one who stood by, but one of those who stood by drew his sword and struck the slave of the high priest and cut off his ear. And Jesus said to them, "Have you come out against a robber with swords and clubs to capture me? And day after day I taught in the temple, and you did not seize me. But let the scriptures be fulfilled." And they all deserted him and fled. Does that have any import for you, Lydia?
2: No, I don't get it.
0: Okay, well, obviously this is the scene where Jesus is in the Garden of Gethsemane. He had Peter, James, and John there, you know, asking to pray and watch with him. And so while Jesus is speaking to them, you know, that's when Judas shows up and takes Jesus into custody. You know, so maybe this might mean that there's something going on in your life right now, Lydia, where maybe you don't feel the presence of Christ. That somehow Christ is being either taken away from you. Maybe something's going on at work, or something's going on with kids being away from the church, whatever it may be. And it feels like, you know, like God is kind of being taken out of your life. He's being taken out of the lives of the apostles as he goes to face the trial before the Pharisees and the high priest.
2: The only thing that I right now, since I've returned back to work, that I'm missing a lot is, during the summer when I was off, I was going to daily Mass a lot, and now I'm not able to, and I really miss that. You know, I miss the going to daily Mass and receiving the Eucharist every day, and I'm not able to.
0: See, right, and Yeah, and look at that. See, so here's the apostles that had Jesus around them for 3 years, every single day, and now he's taken from them. And they kind of like, well, you know, they took him, and it says they abandoned, they ran, and they deserted and fled. So maybe feels like this job now, this just changing a job, you know, that you can't go to Mass. So it's almost like Jesus is kind of being taken out of your life a little bit as well. So you have to maybe find other ways to have Jesus, maybe adoration, like going after work or before work, going to adoration if you're not able to get to Mass, you know, the times don't fit. Adoration is always a possibility. So maybe God is trying to have you find different ways to make his love present in your life outside of Mass. So maybe it's something you want to take a look at. Yeah.
2: All right. Thank you very much.
0: Yeah. Thank you, Lydia. Thank you for your call. Love to hear from you. Bible randomized today. Let's go to Nancy. First time caller from the great state of Michigan. Listening on Sirius XM 130. Nancy, welcome to Beacon of Truth.
3: Hi.
0: Hello. All right. First time caller from Michigan. You ready?
3: I'm ready.
0: Mm-hmm. All right, here we go. Boom. Ooh, Psalm 14, verse 1. Oh, I love this. The fool has said in his heart, there is no God. They are corrupt. They do abominable deeds. There is none that does good. The Lord looks down from heaven upon the children of men to see if any act wisely, that seek after God. They have all gone astray. They are all alike corrupt. There is none that does any good. No, not even one. They have no knowledge, all the evildoers, who eat up my people as if they eat bread, and do not call upon the name of the Lord. Wow. This is an awesome psalm. Is this speaking to you at all, Nancy?
3: Well, kind of, yes, because this is on my heart all the time, because people that I love, that I've been praying for to come back to Jesus, you know, mm-hmm. that don't believe in God anymore, my heart's been like broken for that's like my main prayer right now, is people that I love to come back to him, you know, and
0: these people are like what David is describing here. You know, the people who are turning their backs away from God. So maybe saying, you know, maybe, Nancy, you should help do something about that. Awesome, man. We have so many calls and texts we weren't able to get to. This is we'll do the Bible randomizer again, I promise. All right, tomorrow's Wednesday. You know what that means, my friends? Word of God Wednesday on Beacon of Truth, breaking open God's Word for the 23rd Sunday in Ordinary Time. 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Amen.
4: Glory to Jesus Christ. I'm Father Thomas Loya, host of Light of the East, and I am thrilled and I am moved by the fact that I will witness in my lifetime Bishop Fulton J. Sheen declared as blessed. The reason why I am particularly thrilled is because I am an Eastern Catholic of Slavic descent, and my church suffered greatly. My Byzantine Catholic Church, many Eastern Catholic churches, Orthodox churches, and even the Latin Rite Church to a large degree. But it was the Eastern Catholic churches, the church of my heritage, of my family, that suffered terribly under atheistic Soviet communism. This was during the Cold War. When I was growing up, it was during the 1950s and 60s. And I would hear the stories of how our priests, our bishops, were persecuted and killed by the atheistic communists, especially in Eastern Europe and in Russia. But I would also listen as a young boy, together with my family. We'd gather around, like many families did back then, around our little black and white TV set, and we would listen each weekend to Bishop Fulton J. Sheen. Not only did he offer great points of spiritual living, of how to live the right way spiritually, in fact, his program was called Life is Worth Living, but he also would do an absolute surgical anatomy about the evils of communism. I grew up, therefore, knowing that evil. I knew it very well from the stories of my family who suffered under communism in Eastern Europe, the stories of our priests, our bishops, but also because of Fulton J. Sheen. And I see that what he said back then is just as relevant now. Let the Word of God be what people hear most, what moves them most, what they're most attracted to, because it was that way at one time. And that was with Bishop Fulton Sheen. He did it then, it is now for us to do it again. May Blessed Fulton J. Sheen intercede for all of us.
5: Hello, friends, and welcome to this segment of The Crux of the Matter. Consecrated men and women belonging to any one of the Church's many institutes of consecrated life have throughout the centuries contributed to the Church's life of prayer and apostolic works. But it is not only the prayer and work of consecrated persons that has made the presence of the Church felt in the modern world of any age. The religious habit worn by consecrated men and women throughout the centuries has also played an important role in making the Church visible across the globe. Even today, there's something magnetic and special about witnessing a friar priest or a veiled nun inhabit at the airport or shopping for their community at the supermarket. In other words, the Church visible means something. It's about making Christ present in the modern world amidst the hustle and bustle of everyday activity. Several church documents have addressed the importance of the religious habit, most notably the Second Vatican Council and Vita Consecrata, Pope John Paul II's apostolic exhortation on the consecrated life. In these teachings, we learn that the habit is a sign of consecration, poverty, and membership in a particular religious community. It is an outward sign of consecration to God. It should be simple and modest, poor, but at the same time becoming. Very importantly, it must meet the requirement of health and be suitably adapted to the circumstances of time and place and to the needs of the apostolic ministry carried out by the particular religious community that wears it. When valid reasons of the apostolate call for it, religious, in conformity with the norms of their institute, may also dress in a simple and modest manner with an appropriate symbol in such a way that their consecration is recognizable to all whom they meet. That's the crux of the matter. I'm Father Wade Menezes. Thank you for joining us.
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7: People always ask me, Father, how should we pray? 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We have to pray honestly and sincerely. We have to allow the Holy Spirit to work through us so that we're not just simply saying words, but we're saying words that can actually change us. 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

0: Hello and welcome to Catholic Lives. Today, we will give you another glimpse into the life of an exemplary Catholic, a medical doctor who's standing up for her faith in her own family, in her own circle, in her professional life, as well as in her community. It's my privilege to introduce to you Dr. Dolores Dali to her friends and family, Octaviano. She is an endocrinologist who is working in several hospitals in Iloilo City. This is a place in central Philippines. Let's all welcome her. Hello, Dr. Octaviano.
1: Hello, ma'am.
0: May I call you Dali?
1: Yes.
0: Okay. I got a background about the kind of work that you're doing, not just as a professional, as a doctor, but also the way you are deeply involved in the pro-life movement in your community. I have so many questions to ask. But yes. First of all, let me into your family. Unfortunately, your husband cannot join us today, but tell us about the Octaviano clan.
1: First, I'm the ninth of the 10 children. If there was a family planning program which was active, I would not have been here. My husband is formerly a seaman. He was previously a seafarer. However, by virtue of dialogue that if ever the kids are already grown up, he had to sacrifice his profession so that the kids will have a father. So he had to sacrifice the dollars in exchange for that great presence in the lives
0: That's
1: of our children.
0: That's a very big decision to make. And the two of you serve. Tell me the specific things that you do for the Archdiocese of Iloilo. You and your husband work together in the Commission on Family Life.
1: Father Abing Tutana, the junior, the director of the Archdiocesan Commission on Family and Life, assigned my husband and me as in charge of the advocacy. So meaning to say, since we joined the Archdiocese, the Commission on Family and Life, since 2005, we had been very active in educating the Catholic faithful regarding the fight against reproductive health bill, about sex education, about the other death bills like divorce, total depopulation, and other anti-God, anti-family, and anti-life movements, programs, or which are going on not only in the Archdiocese but all throughout the country and even all throughout the world.
0: Okay, so how does this particular ministry or advocacy play up in your being a medical practitioner? In some ways, you can also blend it in, right? But I can also see that there are certain challenges,
1: yes.
0: and perhaps even conflicts between being pro-life and being a medical practitioner, a professional of science.
1: Okay. I would like to tell you that initially I was not really that pro-life, and I was even just a nominal Catholic. But previously, I even had the chance of or an occasion of even using the pills, and I even had myself ligated before. But by the grace of God, and I would like to share this with the people who are watching, that God's grace will touch any life He chooses. And He gave me a grace to recognize that being Catholic is the defense of Jesus, is the defense of everything which is noble in us. It came through Dr. Rene Bolicer during a conference on pro-life last 2000. And then when I heard the talks, Father Arellano and the rest of the speakers, the archbishops and bishops, it reminded me of my essence. What am I as a Catholic? What am I as a parent? What am I as a doctor, basically? What is my role? What is my identity? Basically, that moment made me aware and made me realize that what am I in this world? What is my function?
0: Dali, how did you seek the answers?
1: When I reflected back, it dawned on me that it started far back with my parents. My parents were poor, but when I remember that when I was at the University of the Philippines in the Visayas, I had a moment of crisis in faith. But it was my father who told me, because I stopped attending Mass, I could not have faith anymore in God. I stopped believing in God, in the Holy Virgin Mary. It was so terrible a feeling. It's so empty. And it was my father who told me, please, you return to the church. return to the church if other people are not having the faith, if they are not attending the mass, if they're not going to church, please, that is not you. That is, you do not belong to the group. You return. So he did not scold me. He never nagged me. He just reminded me of my identity. When Dr. Bolisser, during that conference, during the talk and the prayers, it dawned on me, what am I? So when I returned already as a consultant, I'm an endocrinologist, I'm treating patients with diabetes, thyroid disorders, and other endocrine diseases, I realized that I could not just be a bystander in this life. I have to stand up. I have to express what I am for. And I would like to tell everyone that all physicians should always be for life, because the Hippocratic Oath, which we made by the time when we graduated, we had our hands raised and told everyone that we will stand up for life, and our last words were, so help me God. We did not say, so help me. We said, so help me God.
0: But why do you think, Dolly, many doctors, medical professionals, don't feel and think the way you do? Don't believe the things that you believe in, and don't speak with such conviction? We don't, of course, want to judge what's in their hearts. Mm-hmm. But what caused your turnaround? And perhaps this will also lead us to what can cause the other doctors out there who are still doing non-Christian practices to also be converted.
1: Okay. Of course, I will only be answerable to my own conscience. But this I would like to surmise. I think as I was first blinded before, my other colleagues are also blinded right now because they forgot their identity. They forgot what they are. They forgot what they are for. And they forgot who their master is. Ladies and gentlemen, when one is a physician, you have no other master than God. And you have no other master than God. And it will be translated by your act to preserve the masterpiece of God, which is life. Life. So when you're a physician, you are a nurturer of life. You are working for life. You should stand up for life, not for anyone, not for any drug company, not for any organization. You stand up for God. You stand up for life.
0: I can only imagine the great obstacles you had to go through. It's been 10 years now, right? Since
1: yes.
0: that momentous conversion, if I can
1: yes.
0: call it that.
1: Yeah. I will start with as a mother. No, there was one episode of when my son, no, came home and told me that he is being punished, no, for because he made noise inside the classroom. I asked him why did you make noise, and he told me one of my classmates was mocking the prayer, and I was telling him, why are you mocking God? Who is your master? Is not your creator God? Is it the devil? And so they had an art
0: discussion
1: and the teacher caught them. And you know, when I knew the circumstances why he was being punished, I looked at him directly in the eye and I told him, son, next time, even if you are punished for 1 month straight, I will be with you as long as you are defending your faith, as long as you are defending God.
0: So you interact a lot with many people and
1: yes.
0: teach them the natural family planning method, mm-hmm. and then you teach them the mm-hmm. ills of mm-hmm. of contraceptives.
1: Mm-hmm.
0: This is no small job, mm-hmm. Dolly. How do you, first of all, balance your time between your own practice and then the ministry, your advocacy work, your teaching, going to the far-flung areas and so on?
1: Mm-hmm.
0: And then still have time for your three kids and
1: four kids
0: and being a mother.
1: It's everything is a grace. I would like, and this very moment, I would also like to mention, no, that it's not only the Dr. Bolisser who helped me, no, nurture or discover again my faith, but it was also multifactorial, and it's not overnight. It's slow, very slow, but it's ongoing. It was also the priest, especially Monsignor Claudio Sale, was very, very good teacher, doctrine teacher, aside from in as being a priest. He's a good teacher in morals, in doctrine, and also the Paref school, the Westbridge school of my sons, no, because there's so doctrinal classes or just school for parents, no, there we usually have that, and of course the prayer, the sacraments, no, this attending the mass, receiving the sacrament of penance, and actually also having the love and the support of my children, and maybe even the prayer of my mother is still alive. Of course, my husband and I are together, so maybe that's one of the great factor aside from the faith. No, when you're working with your spouse, and your children are supportive of what you are doing, and they understand it, and they appreciate it, and they're so proud of it, they will tell their classmates, "You watch my mother on the television, or hear her voice over the radio regarding this and this." There's no reason to feel any sense of cowardice or any sense of lukewarmness, because God, when He gives a grace, it's not an abstract thing. He gives it by the people He gives you. He gives it by the circumstances that He gives you.
0: Dali, what real threats came your way because of this fight for reverence for human life, protecting the family against the onslaughts of evil influences?
1: There were real threats. I will not enumerate how many, but there were threats on my life, especially when we really expounded on and the evils of contraception and the evils of the reproductive health. There were phone calls, there were vehicles surrounding or sometimes stopping at our gate and asking, "Where is Dr. Octaviano?" And the phone calls which asked the helper to tell me, "I better stop what I am doing." Because they know where I am going, they know who drives my car, they know what time do I leave. But with all of this, I told my children, this is no time to act like a coward. If it is God's will that I have to give up my life, then so be it. Of course, my children were crying. Mm-hmm.
0: I can imagine the losing their mother would be very tragic indeed. Mm-hmm. But let me now turn, Dali, to your opportunity to give doctrine and at the same time teach your patients who may be used to using contraceptives, yes, and they're blind to what the Catholic Church is asking of us, and so on. Mm-hmm. How do you also provide that kind of formation to your patients who are there on a professional level with you, being their doctor?
1: I am an endocrinologist, so a lot of people will refer patients to me because they are gestational diabetics or they are pregnant patients or having thyroid problems. So when they're pregnant, I ask them, "What is your stand on the use of contraception? What is your stand on ligation?" And I ask them whether they're Catholic or not. Of course, if they're Catholic, I will ask them what they know about the doctrine of the Church on regarding contraception. If they don't know, I will expound on them that what the Church teaches us about the two aspects of the sexual act, which is both procreative and unitive. And I always stress to them that the sexual act is a conjugal act. It should always be within the married state. And if it is if you are a Catholic, it should be a church. It should be officiated by a priest, not a wedding, civil wedding or what. So, and I will expound on them why is it that it's evil? Why is it? Because when you are for artificial birth control, you just want the pleasure and you do not want the fruit of the pleasure which is a possible child, which is a possibility that there's a child. So you just want the pleasure. So you want to use gadgetry, you want to use condom, you want to be ligated. So I expound on them. So once they understand, I watch their face. Kasi you could not just go on unless they understand. So I watch their reaction and I ask them if they understand. Now if they understand, I will ask them, so what's your stand? So I will also tell them about the evils and the medical side, the various horrible side effects of the pills, the depo, regarding the condom, regarding the IUD, and the ligation and vasectomy. Now, if they understand and they tell me that they are for it yet, they are still for it, or they are still planning to have themselves ligated, I will pray to the Holy Spirit to guide me. Lord, this is already your chance to illuminate them. So sometimes the last thing that I can tell them and they change their decision is like this. I had one patient who really want to have herself ligated because it's difficult to raise a lot of kids. It's expensive. It's time consuming. It's like that. And I have to tell her because I've already told her a baby is a gift from God. A baby is precious. A baby is a wealth. When she still want to have herself ligated, I look at her straight in the eye and told her, why are you going against that fallopian tube? Did you create it yourself? And when she looked at me straight in the eye, she realized that not one part of her body she created herself. She recognized that from the tip of her head to the tip of her toe, everything is of God. And she broke down and she cried and she did not have the ligation.
0: She's very fortunate to have a doctor like you. I understand, Dolly, that aside from your interaction with your many patients, you're also a speaker in fora back in Iloilo. Yes. And you also have a television program, and you use these as venues to teach and to enlighten many people. Yes. Now let's go to the very heart of the reproductive health bill. Why should we, lay people, professionals who are practicing Christians, Catholics, fight this bill?
1: The first and foremost reason is because this bill will steal from us our very faith. This bill will steal from us life, not only our lives, but the lives of the future generation of Filipinos. We have to fight this bill because this bill deceives us into believing that this is a bill with a lot of good promises. But actually, this bill will promote sex regardless whether it is between a married one or single people or people of the same sex, meaning to say, unrestricted sex. Number one, that's number one. Number two, universal access to all the contraceptive agents possible, even sterilizing agents like sterilizing method like ligation and vasectomy. And this, you know that three of all these gadgetry, IUD, pills, and depo provera, they are abortifacients by themselves. They cause abortion because they destroy the lining. And the reason why they can still cause abortion, even if there is a possibility that they can prevent conception, because as contraceptives, they have failure rates. And when they fail as contraceptive agents, there is a possibility that a fertilization can take place. So even if a new life is formed, it could not implant on the uterine lining, because this gadgetry, the pills, the IUD, and the depo provera already destroyed the lining. Therefore, abortion can occur. And number two, it will utilize the taxes of the Filipinos to finance anti-God, anti-family, and anti-life practices. Could you imagine, just imagine, what this bill will do to us as a country? This will grant the whole Filipino nation the privilege to kill itself. meaning to say, if we allow this bill, we will allow a situation wherein there will be massive genocide of the whole Filipino race. But the very sad thing is, it will not be tribes of other people who will kill the Filipino people. It will be the Filipinos themselves. And very sadly so, it will be done right at the very womb of a mother who was tasked by God to protect and nurture life.
0: At the very least, the implications are really frightening, right? For individuals as well as for the entire community, as you had very well explained. We have a minute or so left, Dolly, in our program, and we would like to really take advantage of your presence here, your professional expertise, and your deep involvement in the pro-life movement, to perhaps send a message out there to people who are torn in this particular issue. Give them a short and an impactful message to help them find their own moment of conversion the way you and your husband and your children did.
1: For everyone there out, there's a hierarchy of laws in our lives. We look up to the divine law as the ultimate law, the natural law, and then the man-made laws. Ladies and gentlemen, man-made laws should be made by men to protect the well-being and the common good of the people. Therefore, we are all obligated to obey a man-made law only as long as they don't contradict the divine law, the law of God. But once the law created by men is going against the very law of God Himself, all of us are obligated to disobey. Because God, by His very nature, by His being a creator, by His being having all the power, deserves the obedience of everyone.
0: Thank you very much, Dr. Dolly Octaviano, for being on the show, and we wish you the very best in your many and meaningful endeavors. Ladies and gentlemen, we gave you a glimpse into the life and work and ministry of Dolly Octaviano from Iloilo City. This is another episode here on Catholic Lives, and we hope that you found interesting insights and inspiring thoughts from that interview. For Catholic Lives, I'm Chichi Robles. Until next time, thank you for watching.

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5: And today, we're going to take a look at Psalm 86. We're continuing our look at Psalm 86, which is in Book 3 of the Psalms, Psalm 73 to 89. So in Book 3, 73 to 83 are Asaph, 84, 85, 87, and 88 are the sons of Korah. 88, also part of 88, and 89, oh, so 88 and 89 are also by the Ezrahites, which is a clan within the tribe of Levi. So 88 is Haman, 89 is Ethan or Nathan. But Psalm 86 is David, right? So Psalm 86 is David. In fact, the prescript says, Tefillah HaDavid, which is interesting because Tefillah is the word for prayer. But because there's a preposition, a prayer of David, it changes to Tefillah HaDavid, which is of David. Anyway, it's a little geeking out a little bit there. So we're going to pick up here David praying this psalm in verse 15, which will hopefully bring us to the end of the psalm, our reflection on Psalm 86. And the way that David started off this psalm after the prescript, it says, a prayer of David. Turn your ear, O Lord, and answer me, for I am poor and needy. Preserve my life, for I am faithful. Save the servant who trusts in you, my God. Beautiful way to start off this psalm. So now we pick up at verse 15, Psalm 86, 15. But you, O God, are compassionate and gracious.

0: slow to anger, O Lord, abundant in mercy and fidelity. Turn and take pity on me. Wow, talk about vulnerability. Talk about honesty. Talk about humility, right? I love the way David presents himself before the Lord in this part of the psalm. He said he first acknowledges that God is a God of compassion and graciousness. So many times we hear about the angry God, the vindictive, malicious God of the Old Testament. But again, not true. You have to you can't read the Bible like you're reading a newspaper or watching some kind of a television thing, where information you have to understand why things are written the way that they are. God is a God of mercy and God is a God of love, but they often attributed their actions to God. So when the Israel armies fought and they slew their enemies, they would say, God slew our enemies. Well, God didn't slay the enemies, you slayed the enemy, but you attributed that to God. Or if the Israelites were punished, like they were defeated in a battle, they would say, God hates us. Of course, God doesn't hate them, but because they lost the battle, they're attributing this negative event in their life, like, okay, God is punishing us. God must be angry with us for some reason. That's the way we have to think about it. So here, but David here is relating the truth of who God is, the revealed truth of God. He is a God of compassion. He is a God of graciousness. He is slow to anger. Why? Because he's a father that shows his merciful love for his children. Abundant in mercy and fidelity or faithfulness. Haman in Hebrew. So he's a God of mercy, Ahava, mercy and fidelity. Haman. So he's a God of mercy and fidelity. Turn and take pity on me. So Lord, I know you're a God of compassion and love. Look upon me in my pain. Look upon me in the situation I find myself in, and show me some of that mercy, which I know that you are abundant in, Lord. Share some of that compassion. Show me your mercy. Show me your love in this particular point in my life, because I need you right now, Lord. That's a beautiful prayer. Again, if you're struggling with something and you go to adoration, maybe you want to pull out Psalm 86 here and pray that. If you can't think of what to pray, if you're frustrated with God, pull out Psalm 86 and pray this psalm before our Lord in adoration.
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Shalom, the peace of God be with you. My name is Father Mitchell Pacwa. I'm a Jesuit priest, and I teach Old Testament at Loyola University in Chicago. And we're continuing our series on the prophets. And we're going to be with the prophet Isaiah for a little while now, because this is a long book. There's lots of stuff in it, and it's some of the best prophecies we've got in the whole Bible. And it's a lot of the stuff that we quote frequently in the New Testament. And also, the prophet Isaiah is extremely important in the way that he offers criticism of Israel and also can offer criticism to us. If we can hear these words of the prophet, if we can hear Isaiah speak to us, we can begin to see how the Lord wants to correct us so that he can save us. The Lord wants us to change our ways, to repent, as Isaiah would say, and make us act as he would have us act, according to his own commands. So let's take a look at the prophet Isaiah. We're going to start off with chapter 1. Now, chapter 1, verse 1, all the way to chapter 2, verse 5, is one long introductory section, preparing the way for the rest of the book of Isaiah. And we'll continue with that introduction by looking at chapter 1, verse 18 to 20. Okay? And here we see a wonderful text where we are being asked by the Lord to make a decision for the Lord or against the Lord. And so it says, "Now, please come." The word here, lechuna, means please come along. And let us reason together, or let us judge together, or let us decide on this. Let's make a decision somehow. The Lord says, "Even though your sins are like scarlet, they shall be as white as snow. Even though they are red like crimson, they shall be as wool." So here, the sense of the prophet is that sin is something reddish. The word that they use for color, as a matter of fact, for scarlet, is a word that comes from the Hebrew word for worm. Okay? The reason for that is they used to take female worms and make crimson dye from the dried bodies of crimson worm, of red worms, okay? And they'd use that to color cloth. But why would he especially use the color red or crimson or scarlet in order to indicate sin? Well, red is also the color of blood. And part of the guilt of this people is that they are so sinful that their sin leads to shedding blood. And isn't that so much the pattern? Look at our own American society. How the sin of lust leads so often to unwanted pregnancies, and that can then lead to abortion, to death, to murder. And there are other sins that we commit that also lead to death. Sometimes national greed can lead to the invasion of other countries. You know, at this time, for instance, we see how the Soviet Union is still in the process of invading Afghanistan, and that sin of theirs leads to blood being shed. But they're not the only nation. Even our own country has been guilty of such invasions. And that, you know, any time we see sin, it frequently is something that will lead to death, frequently death of innocent people. Well, let's go on. So the Lord says in verse 19, "If you are willing and obedient," if you listen. And the word in Hebrew, to listen, is also the word to obey, because to hear is obey. Okay? "So if you're willing and obedient, you shall eat the good of the land." So that's the first thing. The Lord says, if you are good people, if you have a good heart, then you shall enjoy a good life. But if not, if you refuse and if you rebel, you shall be devoured with the sword, for the mouth of Yahweh has spoken. So that instead of you
eating the good things of the land because you're righteous. Those who are unrighteous will themselves be consumed. They will be eaten up because of their sin. They'll be destroyed because of it. And that's one of the things that happens. That so often, once we get into a sinful way of living, that very sinful pattern eats us up, destroys us. The sin of lust can destroy a family. Drug abuse can destroy a life and just consume somebody and eat them up so that there's nothing left. And the same with many other sins. And we don't have to look to other people's sins, but we need to look at our own lives. Is there some sin in my life that leads to my life being consumed, eaten up, and that prohibits me from being able to enjoy the goodness of the life that God gives us? The Lord asks us, choose sin or choose life. It's the same choice that Moses gave to the people of Israel in the book of Deuteronomy, chapter 30. It's a choice that you and I have to make, too. Now, there's another section that begins in chapter 1, verse 21 to 26. And what we see here is a lament from a funeral. It starts off, "Where is the faithful city that has become a harlot? She was full of justice and righteousness lodged in her, but now murderers." Well, how do we know that's a funeral lament? Because there's a certain rhythm in the Hebrew words that are the rhythm of a funeral song. Just like our funeral songs have a rhythm. Dum, dum, da, dum, dum, da, dum, dum, dum, dum, dum. We recognize that immediately as belonging to a funeral. Also in Hebrew, there's a rhythm of the words that meant that it was a funeral. It was sort of a limping rhythm. And that's what we see going on here. And he's lamenting that the city, Jerusalem, used to be faithful. It used to be a city that loved the Lord. But now, instead of being faithful, it has become a harlot or an adulteress. She's gone away from the Lord. Instead of loving the Lord like a wife loves her husband, she has gone away and she sells herself to other nations and to other gods. She was full of justice and righteousness, used to live in her, lodge in her. But instead of that, now they're murderers. Their silver is become dross, their wine mixed with water. That is, the purity, the goodness of silver is mixed with other metals, and the wine, the tastiness of it, is mixed with water instead of pure wine. They've been watered down. We're looking at this sad funeral lament that begins in Isaiah chapter 1, verses 21 to 26. And in the 21 and 22, the prophet expresses how sad things are and how bad things are in Jerusalem. They used to be faithful, and now they're unfaithful. They used to be pure and good and sweet like good wine, now they're watered down. And, you know, sometimes it's sad to say how, you know, even inside the church, the people will water down the gospel instead of being faithful. People will water down morality. And it's in politics as well, that people water down the truth and the righteousness that is supposed to exist in our culture, and instead allow for there to be sinfulness. And it was the same thing in the time of Isaiah. Let's see the things that he says was a problem. He says, "The princes are rebels, and they're companions of thieves." Now, princes are supposed to be the ones in charge of getting rid of thieves. No, they're their friends. It's just like corrupt politicians today. And we had the same problem in the time of Isaiah. And such a thing was enough to bring down God's wrath on Jerusalem, that the leaders are friends with thieves. Just like we see that sometimes politicians are friends of organized crime or crime syndicates. That's a horrible thing, not only before us, and against our law, but it is also against God's law. And any such person who corrupts politics
is going to be answerable, not just to the courts, but to God. He goes on, everyone loves bribes, and they go after rewards. They don't judge the orphan, and they don't care about the case of the widow that comes to them. So they're corrupt in all sorts of ways, the judges in that. As a matter of fact, in my hometown, Chicago, there's a whole bunch of judges that have been indicted for corruption. And such a thing brings a judgment not only from the courts, but from God. And it's a problem that is not just for those individuals, but because they are socially responsible, those individuals bring

Woe! Hoy! Same word of lament from a funeral. Hoy! I will ease myself. I will remove, I will get rid of this pain of my adversaries. It's as if these adversaries who are doing this political corruption hurt the Lord. They're a pain to him. So he says, I'm going to remove them. I'll get rid of them. And I will avenge myself on my enemies, because such political corruption makes a person an enemy of God, and God's going to get vengeance for it. I will turn my hand upon you. Now, the hand of the Lord being upon us sounds like a good thing normally, but not when we're sinful. For the righteous, for the hand of the Lord to be on us is an act of salvation. But for the sinner, the same hand of the Lord being upon them is a time of awful pain and suffering and punishment. I will purge you away as dross is purged with lye. Now, dross is that those metal impurities that are found in silver. And remember how in verse 22 it says, your silver has become dross? So the Lord is going to remove that impurity from them. The best of their nation, their judges and princes and leaders, are going to be removed. And as a matter of fact, that is exactly what happened. Not in the time of Isaiah, but a little over 100 years later, the people of Israel were attacked again by the Babylonians, and the leaders were taken off as prisoners. And I'll take away all your alloy, the mixture of evil and corruption in the positions of power and goodness. But then verse 26 gives hope. It says, then I will restore your judges as at the beginning, and your counselors as at the start. And then after that, you shall be called the city of righteousness, the faithful city. What the Lord promises is that he will bring about righteous judges and righteous leaders. He'll do it, but he will do so only after there is a purge, after the judgment that he brings will clear it out. Now, maybe you and I are not in those kind of positions, but perhaps we can apply this in a sense to our own lives. If there are unrighteous and unholy things in our personal lives, perhaps we're parents who are not being as good as we should, husbands or wives that are not being faithful, then that must be removed like dross is removed from silver. And then the Lord will be able to work with us and bring us righteousness. But first, he must remove that, that our sinfulness will not be able to be tolerated with his righteousness. He'll remove that and take it away. Now, verses 27 to 31 are sort of a continuation of the same theme. It says, Zion shall be redeemed with justice, and they that return with her shall be redeemed with righteousness. So that there's a hope for this future. But the destruction of the transgressors and the sinners shall be together. And those who forsake Yahweh shall be completely ended. They'll completely die out. So again, Isaiah presents to us a choice. Will we accept salvation from God in righteousness? Or will we allow ourselves to be destroyed and ended? That is not the kind of choice that we should want to have to make, but we do. And we have to make a choice for the Lord and for his righteousness. That means looking at our own lives and examining our consciences. Am I conscious of any wrongdoing in my life, of any unrighteousness? Am I conscious of oppressing others and taking away their rights? And if so, I need to repent of it and ask the Lord to heal me and change me. And then I will experience his salvation and righteousness and good action. We're taking a look at the prophet Isaiah, and we're finishing up chapter 1. Let's turn to verse 29 to 31. Now, it says, they shall be ashamed of the terebinths, that is, of these lofty trees or lofty oaks. We're not positive what a terebinth is, but it's called, you know, elim in Hebrew. Probably means

oak trees, as large oak, large trees that were used as symbols of fertility and for worshiping sex. Because it seems people would get underneath these large trees and have orgies under these trees. For they shall be ashamed of the terebinths and therefore of the sexual orgies. And they shall be confused for the gardens that they have chosen. These gardens were some sort of grove or place where they would hold these different orgies. They would go outside to commune with nature and get drunk, and in the state of drunkenness, get into some sort of sexual license, exchanging one another's wives and girlfriends and so on, and having sex in order to encourage other gods to have sex. Because they also believed in the god Baal and his sister Anat, with whom he would have sex to bring fertility to the world. And the Israelites believed in that. They believed in Yahweh, sure. They said, oh yeah, Yahweh's God, and we'll worship Yahweh and all that. But we'll also worship the god of fertility. For one thing, it was a lot of fun, they thought. Hey, it feels great to be able to go to church and have an orgy at the same time. Boy, there's a whole bunch of fraternities around the country that would find religion if that was what was offered to them. And here the Lord is saying, you're going to be confused by all that. For you shall be like a terebinth, like an oak tree whose leaf fades away, and like a garden that has no water. What happens when a garden has no water? It dries up. What happens in a culture where there's sexual license? Marriage dries up. Marriages fall apart. Divorce is rampant. Children don't know their fathers. They don't know their mothers, really, even if they live with them. They don't know who they're going to be living with next. And people aren't positive that they're loved. They're insecure, whether from childhood all the way up through, because they don't know that they can trust their relationships, because the relationships are founded on sexual pleasure. So it'll be like gardens that are dried up. The strong shall be like the kind of, oh, how would you put it, the wick that's spun together to work be on a candle. And his work shall be like a spark, like that. You think you're strong, you think you're tough, but your work will be nothing. It'll be burned up like a spark and go out. And they shall burn together, none shall quench them. So that's what the prophet says will happen to such who worship sex and orgies. And doesn't that make us worry about our own culture? That'll burn up and go away. Now, this is a series of hard, harsh words by the prophet Isaiah. And this sets the stage for the hard word that he has to speak to Israel. And I myself don't like talking about these words because they are so harsh and so strong. But we can't ignore them because it's these words of judgment and warning, admonition and sadness, funeral lament that are given to Israel and to us so as to prepare us for the possibility of being saved. How can we be redeemed unless we repent of our sins? And that's the next thing that Isaiah wants to talk about is salvation. He says, if you hear this theme, if you understand all that the Lord says to you about changing your life, then you will be able to experience salvation. And what is salvation? He says in chapter 2, verse 1, the word that Isaiah, the son of Amoz, saw concerning Judah and Jerusalem. So this is a word from the Lord that he saw, something of a vision and an oracle together. And he says, and it shall come to happen, it shall come to pass in the future. At the end of days, on the backside of the days, on the backside of the days of punishment, on the backside of the days where the Lord purifies the earth, that the mountain of the house of Yahweh shall be established as the head of the mountains. That is, the place where the Lord's temple is will be the head of all the mountains. It's as if the Mount Zion in Jerusalem will rise up, just grow

and it shall be exalted above the hills, and all the nations shall stream to it. It's as if the nations were like a river, and all nations, all peoples, all the goyim, the Gentiles, will all stream to it. And if we can see, as so often has been the case in the history of the church, that the church is symbolized by Zion, that all the nations come to it. And many people shall go and say, come, all of you, let us go up to the mountain of Yahweh, to the house of the God of Jacob, and he will teach us of his ways, and we will walk in his paths. Notice, nobody had to tell him to come. Nobody had to say, you better get going. You better get a move on it. No. They say themselves as the nations, as Gentiles, let us go so that the Lord himself will teach us of his ways, and we will walk in his pathways. For from out of Zion will go forth the Torah, the instruction. From the Lord's house will come forth instruction on how we are to live. We'll find out what we should do. And the word of Yahweh from Jerusalem, that the Lord will speak to us. And he shall judge between the nations, and he shall decide for many peoples. The Lord will be judge. We won't have to do it ourselves, but the Lord, the righteous one, who knows us down to the core of our hearts. He is closer to us than our own heartbeats are to us. He is closer to us than our breath is to us. And he'll judge us. He'll know. He'll understand. And he'll love. And they shall beat their swords into plowshares and their spears into pruning hooks. Nation shall not lift up sword against nation, neither shall they learn war anymore. So that warfare is going to be ended. Gone. O house of Jacob, all of you come. Let us walk in the light of Yahweh. Now this is the hope that is set out for us. So let us listen to it. Let's listen what the prophet says. Let us walk in the light of the Lord. And together, let us go to the new and heavenly Jerusalem, where we will see the Lord. You want to see him face to face, and let him look upon your eyes. And as he looks upon you, you'll be able to see how infinitely he loves you. You won't know about it in your head. You'll see it. You'll cherish it. You'll love it in the new Jerusalem.

Hi, I'm Father Ian Paul Impig of the Society of St. Paul, and I'd like to share to you a story on faith and faith experience here on Faith Matters. A few months after I was ordained a priest, I was invited to celebrate Mass in an orphanage, and I noticed one of the orphans, no, a little girl, was looking to me sideways. The second time around I visited the place, she's doing the same. So I thought something must be wrong on her face. At first, I thought even she had a stiff neck. On my third visit, she was the first to approach me. She hugged me, and after she hugged me, she looked straight into my eyes. And I saw for the first time what was wrong. The right side of the face was burned. After the Mass, I approached the sister and asked what happened to the girl. And she said that when the girl was born, her mother died upon delivery. And the father could not accept the death of his wife, of the girl's mom. And so, he became a drunkard. He lost focus until one day, I went home drunk. He tried to light a cigarette, and for unknown reason, he caused fire that ultimately burned their house. The father died in the accident, but the little girl survived because she was saved by their neighbors. But as it happened, it burned her face. Now, while listening to the sister's story, so many questions popped up in my head. And one was, isn't it that God is unfair? This little girl has not experienced the love of her mom nor the love of her father, and yet she got burned. What would happen to her in the future?

nature. And yet, when I was talking to the sister, she said that when they processed the girl, she admitted she terribly missed her parents. Yet, she was thankful to have neighbors who saved her. I realized that in those moments for the girl, it was not as if she was questioning God, but rather for her, it was faith experience. Through her neighbors, she was saved. Through her neighbors who risked their lives to save her was indeed a grace from God. Probably now when you experience the same moments of grace, you must not ask God why it happened, or perhaps you must not ask God why these things happened to us, but rather we must believe and have trust in Him that despite the struggles we encounter in life, the God that we have is a God who has good plans for us. All we need to do is to trust in Him. God bless us all.

0: Hello, I'm Johnette Benkovic with Living His Life Abundantly International. Cardinal Newman tells us that as speech is the organ of human society and the means of human civilization, so is prayer the instrument of divine fellowship and divine training. And St. Francis de Sales tells us that the chief exercise of prayer is to speak to God and to hear God speak in the bottom of your heart. The fact is that all prayer is simply a response to God's unconditional love for us and His invitation to experience that love. In prayer, God lifts our hearts and minds to Him. Through prayer, He calls us into intimacy with Him, an intimacy that transforms us, imbues us, and sets us free. Today, spend time with God in prayer.
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5: Today, we're looking at Psalm 17. So Psalm 17 is in Book 1. The first verse, the prescript, is very simply a prayer of David. O Lord, hear a cause that is just. Pay heed to my cry. Turn your ear to my prayer. No deceit is on my lips. He's entreating the Lord to listen, to open the ear of God's heart to his cry, to his prayer. And Lord, he said, when I'm praying to you, there's no deceit on my lips. I'm not praying for selfish motives. I'm not praying to meet necessarily a need, some kind of earthly need. I'm praying from the depths of my heart. So listen, Lord, with the ear of your heart to my heart in this prayer. I love that.
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0: Hello and welcome to Catholic Answers Live. I am Cy Kellett, your host. Dr. Carlo with us. Sometimes the most general questions or the base level questions are the hardest. Like, we can answer all the questions that come on top, but you get down to it, and the questions that we almost never ask, that we are just covered with assumptions, are the really hard ones. And I'm going to start, Dr. Carlo, with a really, really hard question. And I think it's an essential question to get answered, at least to start on an answer towards in the modern world. And that is this. And you're going to go, that's very basic. It is very basic. But the basic one, that's what I'm saying, the basic ones are hard. How do we know what's right from what's wrong? How do we know that? And I will honestly say, often when you make a moral argument to young people in particular today, they don't say your argument is wrong. They say, well, how do you know that? And so the answer to the question, how do we know right from wrong, is an essential one. Our show today is your moral questions. If you've got tough moral questions, or is it just tough Catholic teachings in general? Like, what do you want, Carlo? You tell me.
1: Hi, Cy.
0: Hi.
1: Yeah, so we're working with tough Catholic teachings today.
0: All right.
1: So we're not going to we're open to getting tough questions concerning morality, because
0: right.
1: as Catholics we deal with faith and morals, but we don't want to restrict the boundaries to just morality today. We want to open it up for general Catholic teachings in general,
0: yeah.
1: teachings of Catholicism that folks listening may struggle with, and that might be a non-Catholic who struggles with the Catholic teaching, a particular teaching that's serving as an impediment to them entering into the church, something that's stopping them from becoming Catholic, to steal the tagline from Call to Communion with Dr. David Anders.
0: You just stole from Dr. David Anders. Unacceptable,
1: speaking of morality,
0: Dr. Carlo.
1: Right?
0: Yes.
1: Oh, man. And then secondly, Catholics who struggle with Catholic teachings as well. You know, many times Catholics have a hard time wrapping their minds around certain things the Catholic Church teaches. And that's why we exist here at Catholic Answer Side, to try to untangle those knots for people within their minds and within their hearts. And so we invite our listeners today to give us a call with whatever Catholic teaching that they struggle with.
0: Yeah.
1: And we can hopefully help them out today.
0: 888-318-7884, the number. I'm sorry, I was limiting it to tough moral teachings. I knew I had misspoken as soon as I said it, but tough a tough Catholic teaching, one that gives you a hard time, you are welcome to ask. 888-318-7884. And you might know what's right and you might know what's wrong, but how do you know that? That's a hard question to answer. How do I know what's right and what's wrong? So, Carlo, let's just start there. How do we, especially in this relative

0: I mean, no, I know you wrote a book about relativism, but in this age where everybody's like, oh, it's all some things are right, some things are wrong. But how do you know?
1: Yeah, the first thing I'd point out, since you brought up relativism, this sort of question assumes that relativism, or moral relativism to be more precise, is not on the table. So it's operating on an assumption that there is such a thing as objective truth about human behavior. And so I'd like to point that out right off the bat. And so the question is, how do we know what's right and wrong? Well, first of all, what do we mean by right and wrong? And within this context of morality, what we mean by that, or what someone means by that, is how do we know whether particular human behaviors are good or bad? Because that's basically what morality deals with, assessing human behavior as to whether it's good for us insofar as we're human beings, or bad for us insofar as we're human beings. That's what morality is. A system of principles by which we determine good and bad human behavior. And insofar as we're made for goodness, we can't do things unless we perceive them to be good. We can't make any choices except under the guise of the good. We ought to behave in a way that's consistent with that which is good for us. And we ought to avoid behaviors that are bad for us insofar as we are human beings. And so the question then becomes, how do we determine what is good and bad human behavior? Well, that presupposes an understanding of the notion of good and bad. Like, how do we determine what is good and bad, period? And so we're having to back up, right, in these steps in order to wrap our minds around good and bad human behavior. We have to first have in place the notion of good and bad. How do I know something is good or bad? Well, the answer to that question is determined by the nature of the thing. We don't talk about goodness as such or badness as such. It's always a good so-and-so, a good thing or a good kind of thing or a bad thing. So take the tree outside. I know that it's a good oak tree because it's flourishing, right? It has roots sunk deep into the ground. Its branches are extended out. It's healthy. It's not corrupt. It's not dying. It's performing photosynthesis. And I say, that is a good tree. And what I mean by that is that particular tree is instantiating the nature of oak tree in a very full, active way.
0: Yeah.
1: And then I can also know what's good for the oak tree. Like, given my knowledge of the nature of an oak tree, I know it needs sunlight. So sunlight's good for it. I know it needs water. So water is good for it. Why? Because it has certain capacities within it, Sai, ordered towards certain ends or goals. It needs to sink roots deep into the ground. It needs to perform photosynthesis. It needs to grow its branches out and produce leaves, etc. So what are the things that are going to help the tree achieve those ends? Water, sunlight, fertilizer. So therefore, water, light, fertilizer are good for the tree to make it a good tree. Does that make sense?
0: That makes sense. Yes.
1: So that's the notion of, like, that's trying to wrap the mind around the notion of good. Now, given our knowledge of the nature of the tree, we know what is a bad tree. If the oak tree is like falling over, about to fall over, its leaves are not, it's not producing the leaves, and its roots are like coming out of the ground, it's not sturdy. I say, well, that's a bad oak tree. Why? Because the tree is failing to achieve what it's meant to do, given its nature. So I can say good oak tree, bad oak tree, and then I know what's good for the oak tree, water, light, fertilizer, and what's bad for the oak tree. Like, if you go and spray tree poison, that's going to be bad for the tree. Why? Because it impedes it from achieving its ends. Okay?
0: Yes.
1: Now, I go through that long process simply to help the mind grasp the notion of good and bad. Now, a tree is obviously not free to do the kinds of things that trees do. So morality doesn't apply to the tree. But good tree, bad tree, good for tree, bad for tree still applies. Now, guess what? We as human beings, and here's a major assumption in this moral framework, we have a nature too. It's called a human nature. And with that human nature, we have certain capacities naturally directed towards certain things or ends to do certain things, produce certain effects. I have the power of sight. I have organs of sight. And whenever the power is used with those organs, I see. And so whenever I'm seeing, that's good for me as a human being, right?
0: Yeah.
1: I'm a good human being when I'm seeing, like, functionally. I have the power to hear.

0: have organs for hearing. When the power is actualized with the organs for hearing, I'm actually hearing. That means I'm functioning well as a human being. That's a good human being. All right. So I also have spiritual powers, intellect and will. What is the intellect for? To know the truth. So whenever I come to know the truth, guess what? I am a good human being because I'm functioning insofar as I'm a human being. I'm functioning well. And then the truth is good for me because that's what my intellect is made for.
1: Yep. Okay.
0: So notice, Sai, within human nature, there is an order of good inscribed, embedded within my nature insofar as I'm a human being. Not insofar as I'm a dad, not insofar as I'm a father. That's the same thing. A husband, that's what I meant to say. Not insofar as I'm an apologist or somebody's a dentist or somebody's an eye doctor, but insofar as I'm a human being,
1: yeah,
0: because I have a human nature. There's an order of good inscribed within our nature that every human being is able to access and know by reason alone, without the Bible. And here's where morality comes into play. Once I have that knowledge of the order of the good inscribed within my nature, determined by my nature, then I have the freedom to choose behavior that's either consistent with that order of good or not. If I engage in behavior that's not consistent, conflicts with, or violates that order of good inscribed within my nature, determined by my nature, we call that bad human behavior, i.e. moral wrongness, immorality. Behavior that's consistent with that order of good and fits within it, and I voluntarily choose to engage in those behaviors, we call that good human behavior, moral behavior. And so that's a sketch of what we call the natural moral law. It's this order of good inscribed within our nature insofar as we're human beings that reason is able to uncover and freely choose to engage in behavior, whether consistent with that order or not. Behavior is consistent with the order of good, moral behavior. Behavior not consistent with the order of good, immoral behavior. So that's the sketch of how we determine what's right and wrong.
1: It's fun. Now, I know you're not going to get into this, and it would be, and I got to go to the break, but you seemed to take a little step back when you said, like the oak tree, humans have a nature.
0: Because,
1: yes. Is that because that's something that that's a separate philosophical question that you would have to address? Because in other words, it seems obvious to me that humans have a nature, but maybe that shouldn't be so obvious to me. Maybe there's people who make arguments that I would need to address against human nature. Is that right?
0: Yes. Okay. Yes. It's a philosophical project in order to establish the truth that we have a nature as humans, as opposed to the nature of the plant, as opposed to the nature of the animal. We have a particular nature that we call a rational animal nature. We have an aspect of animality, but what makes us different from other animals throughout the animal kingdom is our rationality, intellect and will, powers of the soul. And it's that establishes our particular nature. And with that nature are certain inherent capacities, faculties, powers, order towards certain activities that constitute the very good of the thing in question, namely the human being, given its nature, just like our assessment of the oak tree, given its nature.
1: Dr. Carlo Broussard, our guest, that's how we know, that's at least an introduction to how we know right from wrong. If you have a tough Catholic teaching, the Catholic Church certainly teaches that it doesn't say that you can have perfect knowledge of anything, but it does say you can have knowledge of right and wrong. And that might be a tough one to defend, but maybe there's another Catholic teaching that you find tough, maybe tough to explain to others or tough to accept yourself, whatever it is. If you want to talk about a tough Catholic teaching, give us a call, 888-318-7884.
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0: 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Catholic Answers Live. Dr. Carlo Broussard, our guest. Tough Catholic teachings this hour. Dr. Carlo, to you, if you're looking for him online, Dr. Carlo, that's Carlo with a K. You can find Dr. Carlo on YouTube. He's got a YouTube channel there where a new episode of his podcast drops each Wednesday. That would be tomorrow. What are we getting from you tomorrow, Dr. Carlo?
1: All right, let me think here.
0: Oh, no. Sorry.
1: So tomorrow's episode is dealing with John 6.
0: Oh,
1: and the common Catholic exegesis of the text, along with other believers in the real presence against those who would exegete that text, the Bread of Life discourse in John 6, and the command to eat his flesh and drink his blood as being figurative language. Particularly the objection is, if Christians don't interpret Jesus's metaphor, Jesus's language of the door and the vine, say in John 10 and John 15, in a literal way, then why do they interpret his language to eat his flesh in a literal way? Given the fact that this is the same gospel, John, and all three instances are preceded by I am statements. I am the door. I am the vine. I am the bread of life. So the charge is that if we interpret the I am bread of life, i.e. the flesh of Christ, in a literal way, well, then we would have to interpret I am door, I am vine in a literal way. But we don't interpret I am door, I am vine in a literal way. And so therefore, the argument concludes, or the objection, that we ought not to interpret eating his flesh in a literal way. So I address that objection in particular, and then offer the common lines of exegesis as to why we interpret Jesus's words in John 6 in a literal, with a realistic understanding, as opposed to interpreting his words as a figure of speech to mean just to believe in him.
0: Check it out. So people can get, you've got a bunch of episodes up now. I mean, you've been at this for a while. How long have you been at it? How long have you been?
1: So we started mid-January, I think January 12th, to be precise. I don't know why that date's sticking in my mind. So, so we're right at, 8 months now that the YouTube channel has been live. And from what I'm told, according to the statistics, we're on a healthy growth and trajectory. We reached over 4,000 subscribers in that amount of time, which, again, I'm told is pretty darn good. I have no idea. I'm not the YouTube guru. I'm just an old dinosaur with this stuff. But that's what I'm told. And so it's been a lot of fun, Si, just carving out these episodes, offering them for folks to go through these issues in a very clear and systematic way. You know, the visuals help because you're able to lay out the argument and the mind is able to follow where you're at in the argument. Where's the conclusion? Where's the premises to support that conclusion? All of that fun stuff. That's what I love so much about doing these YouTube episodes.
0: Check them out. Dr. Carlo, that's with a K. Check out the YouTube channel or get Dr. Carlo wherever you get your podcasts. The number here, 888-318-7884. You say you're not the YouTube guru. We do actually have a YouTube guru here in the
1: building. Yes, we do.
0: And I'm going to say this because we get grades from the YouTube guru. And none of us likes getting our grades from the YouTube guru.
1: Because a lot of times they're an F.
0: Carlo got a perfect score last week. He got a perfect score. It was...
1: It was only for a few callers that it was a perfect
0: You don't have to qualify. You get any kind of good score. You just take the credit, Carlo. The rest of us are all getting remedial lessons in YouTube. Your score is... I hate when my score is just... like 7 red X's. I'm like, that's not good. Give me something. Like, give me some get something green on there. All right, off we go now. It's tough Catholic teachings. If there's a tough a Catholic teaching that you find tough, or maybe a one that you find tough to say, like I am right now, 888-318-7884. See, I'm going to get a terrible score for that. My score just went down. Jenny in North Carolina, save me. My score is going down by the minute.
2: Can you hear me?
0: Very well, Jenny.
2: Oh, excellent. So I'm calling, my sister and brother-in-law are Christians, Protestant Christians, and mm-hmm. my brother-in-law works or did work as a part-time minister for their church. Last week, he was on a retreat, a men's retreat, and I'm sorry I don't have the actual scripture reference, but I know you'll know it. It's the teaching of whether or not certain people are pre-chosen or predestined be saved versus everybody has free will, and therefore we try to expose everybody to the gospel so that everybody has the opportunity because Jesus wants everybody to be saved.
3: Yeah.
2: So my sister and brother-in-law and I, and I'm Catholic, are of the opinion that, of course, Jesus wants everybody to be saved and we have free will, and therefore we should try to share the gospel with everybody we meet.
0: Nice.
2: But during this retreat, my brother-in-law made the statement that he couldn't speak with authority on the scripture, and he recognized that it was a confusing and often difficult to interpret scripture passage. And there were some elders in the church at this retreat, and they got very angry, and they called him a Calvinist. And they threw them out of the church.
0: Whoa!
2: Because apparently I don't know. So I wondered if you could clarify for me the Catholic perspective on this, so that I could maybe share that with my sister and brother-in-law.
0: I'm guessing Romans chapter 8 is what you're talking about, and this is a key one for Calvinists. And good luck. I wouldn't. Good luck, Carlo. Answer this one. Help us out here.
1: All right. Well, Jenny, I think we can start with the Catechism of the Catholic Church in paragraph 600. So you might be able to cite that in order to share the Catholic teaching of that, where it states, you know, to God, all moments of time are present in their immediacy. So it's affirming the eternality of God. When, therefore, it goes on to state, he established his eternal plan of, quote-unquote, predestination, he includes in it each person's free response to his grace, okay? For the sake of accomplishing his plan of salvation, God permitted the acts that flowed, so referring to, like, Herod and Pontius Pilate and those who crucified our Lord, it states, for the sake of accomplishing his plan, he permitted the acts that flowed from their blindness. Okay, so let's see if we can unpack that a little bit, Jenny. So notice the church is affirming God's plan of quote-unquote predestination. Now, in theological circles, predestination refers to those whom God knows he will give the grace to of final perseverance, to die in friendship with him and thereby receive entrance into the heavenly kingdom. Reprobation is a theological, nerdy theological term for those whom from all eternity, God knows whom he will permit, not cause, but permit to die in mortal sin and thereby receive reprobation or damnation on account of their mortal sin that they die in. So both categories of people are within God's plan, eternal plan, of quote-unquote predestination. Now, the Catechism using that term just to reference plan, but I specify predestination refer to those whom God knows he will give the grace to finally persevere and die in friendship with him and go to heaven. Reprobation, those from all eternity God knows he will permit to die in mortal sin, freely committing mortal sin, and thereby receive damnation on account of that mortal sin. But notice that in that model, Jenny, free will is present both for those to whom God gives the grace to die in friendship with him and thereby get heaven, and for those to whom God permits, for whom God permits to die freely committing a mortal sin and thereby receive damnation. Contrast that with a model that would be Calvinistic in nature, to where God causes both the predestined and the reprobate in the same way, such that when he moves those to die in friendship with him, free will is eliminated according to their way of articulating how God moves the will to choose him in death and thereby receive heaven. And it's often articulated in a way, in the same way, for those whom God reprobates. That is, God moves them to sin and finally die in sin and thereby receive damnation. This is commonly known as double predestination. But the point here is that they sometimes, often, following Calvin, in my opinion, they articulate God causing causing the damned in a way that he causes those who will be saved. And in both lines of God moving them, whether to choose him or to reject him, it eliminates, the way they articulate it, it eliminates the free will. And so that would be something we would reject. On the Catholic view, God's grace is interacting with man's free will in a very intimate way. And we can get into the theological weeds to parse that out further. But God's grace is interacting with man's free will in an intimate way to lead them, move them to die in friendship with him and thereby receive heaven. But for those who end up in damnation, it is God permitting them to die in that mortal sin and thereby receive damnation for some greater good. What that greater good is, we might not know on this side of the veil, and we will only know it when we receive the beatific vision in heaven and see the fittingness of God permitting some to freely reject him and die in that rejection. So that's sort of a summary or sketch of how we would articulate this plan of quote-unquote predestination as the Catechism states it in paragraph 600.
0: Jenny, if you hang on, I'll let you, if you have a follow-up question or you need something clarified, we'd be happy to do that. This is a tough one. So just hang on a couple minutes. We'll get you right back on the air if you'd like. We'll be right back with more Dr. Carlo on Catholic Answers Live.
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4: This is Father Matthew. The month of September is dedicated to Our Lady of Sorrows. Let us pray. Hail Mary, full of grace, the Lord is with thee. Blessed art thou among women, and blessed is the fruit of thy womb, Jesus. Holy Mary, Mother of God, pray for us sinners, now and at the hour of our death. Amen.
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6: A new report shows Planned Parenthood gave Democrat attorneys general a roadmap for targeting pro-lifers after the Supreme Court overturned Roe v. Wade. The 2022 memo urged state officials to attack crisis pregnancy centers, accusing them of spreading misinformation, using consumer alerts, pursuing legal action, and involving state laws designed to protect abortion facilities. According to documents obtained by the Daily Signal, several Democrat attorneys general immediately took action that very closely matched Planned Parenthood's recommendation. California sued, New Jersey issued alerts, and other states created abortion task forces and issued abortion-friendly legal guidance. Are state attorneys general really supposed to be carrying out the agenda of the abortion industry?
5: Join our Life Defenders team today. Text the words Life Defender to 41444. That's Life Defender to 41444.
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0: Dr. Carlo Broussard, our guest, Jenny in North Carolina, on the line with a question about Romans 8, about did God predestine some for heaven, some for hell? This is actually came up in the family. And if you say, well, give us your tough Catholic questions, this probably falls in the top two or three tough questions. So Jenny followed the directions, I can tell you that. Jenny, did you have a follow-up?
2: I have two, but one super quick. Are Presbyterians Calvinists?
1: So many are, yes. Many are. Many do indeed follow Calvinistic teaching.
2: Okay. And second question, I don't think that sounds. I don't think that the Catholic interpretation of that scripture sounds confusing. Why would my brother-in-law and the men at that retreat think that that was a confusing or a difficult to understand scripture?
0: They didn't have Dr. Carlo. That's why.
1: Well, it all depends on what you mean by quote-unquote predestined. So if by predestined you mean this eternal plan, a providential plan that includes free response with God's grace to be saved, free rejection of God to be damned, then we can say God predestines in that loose sense. You know, some mm-hmm. are going to heaven, some are going to hell. Like the heaven-hell paradigm based upon free responses or lack thereof is part and parcel of this quote-unquote predestined plan. But for some, predestined means God moving the wheel in a supernatural way. So from all eternity, mm-hmm. God knows whom he's going to move in a way to receive heaven. But for some, that also applies to God moving some to reject him and thereby receive damnation. So if you say God predestined some to hell, well, if you mean it in the former way, like just this loose eternal plan that's going to involve his permission of some to die in mortal sin and go to hell, well, then we'd say, okay, you know, that person dying in mortal sin is a part of the predestined plan. But some might interpret that to mean, no, God's predestining him to hell in the same way that he's predestining those to be saved, like moving them to reject him and die in that mortal sin and thereby receive damnation, in the same way that he will move someone supernaturally to choose him, respond to his grace, and die in friendship with him. So we have to be there. This predestination language is very, very nuanced. And depending upon how you're interpreting that will determine how you react. So when they talked about, you know, predestination, that, you know, the audience there probably interpreted that to mean not God has this eternal plan in which some will go to heaven, some will go to hell based upon their free response or lack thereof. They interpreted predestination to mean God's going to, from all eternity, choose to move some to reject him in a positive way and die in that rejection and thereby inherit damnation, which is what we reject as Catholics, right? Quoting 2 Peter 3:6, God desires none to perish. 1 Timothy 2:4, God desires all to be saved and to come to the knowledge of the truth. So that may very well have been the reason why there was such friction and misinterpretation there.
2: Thank you so much. Can you tell me the verse from Timothy one more time?
1: 1 Timothy 2:4, God desires all men to be saved and to come to the knowledge of the truth. And one way to cash that out is that in this order of providence, Jenny, God creates every human being in a way that they are ordered toward the beatific vision, which is heaven. Like, that's our ultimate goal. That's our end. And in that sense, God desires all men to be saved. And he will provide that which is necessary through the means of grace to give a real potential to achieve that supernatural end of heaven, such that anyone who does not, it's because of their rejection of whatever potential that God was giving them.
0: Again, Jenny, wonderful call. Thank you so much. You were right on the money. We asked people for tough Catholic teachings that they wanted to talk about.
1: That was about as tough as you go again.
0: You gave us a really tough one. I struggled through it, and I didn't even do anything. Carlo gave you the answer. So I will send you, if you'd like it, a book called Prepare the Way, Overcoming Obstacles to God, the Gospel, and the Church. It is one of Dr. Carlo's, it is his first book, as a matter of fact. But on we go, because lines are full, and we got more tough Catholic questions to get to. We'll go to Tennessee.
1: I hope it wasn't a hardship due to my lack of clarity in my explanation.
0: No.
1: You're going to have to clarify that there, bud.
0: No, it was a hardship completely because of my stress. I was
1: just okay,
0: like,
1: all right,
0: this is a tough one. Go get him, Carlo. all right, Andrew in Tennessee, thank you very much for the call. Go ahead with your question.
9: Oh, thanks for having me. Sure. Good afternoon, Cy, Dr. Carlo.
0: Good afternoon.
9: So,
1: same to you.
9: As far as I know, if you've been confirmed, you're confirmed.
0: Amen, brother.
9: So when I was a teenager, I got confirmed. I really only did it because it would have disappointed my grandparents if I did not. I was going through the motions. I was not a true believer in Christ at the time. I've been back in the church for several years now. My youngest daughters are going to be making their first communion this coming Easter, right? And it's just kind of weighing on me. I don't really feel confirmed because I didn't have it in my heart at the time.
0: Yeah.
9: And it just, it really, really weighs on me. And I was, is there a like conditional confirmation, kind of like how there's a conditional baptism? Is there anything like that? Or is there like a prayer a priest can say for me? Like my priest? Or is there anything like
1: that? Sure. Okay, so the answer to that second question is yes, there is a conditional confirmation. Like a priest can administer the sacrament of confirmation in a way similar to a conditional baptism. If you not if you have not been confirmed, I seal you with the Holy Spirit kind of thing. So that's the answer to your second question. Yes, there is a conditional baptism, confirmation. As to whether or not you should pursue that, well, I'll leave that answer to you to discern with this thought. Given what you've explained so far, I don't see in that scenario anything that would have caused an impediment to you receiving the sacrament of confirmation. Sure, you were a teenager, you weren't like full believer, and you were doing it to not disappoint your grandparents. But at the same time, Andrew, you weren't presenting any sort of obstacle to the administration of the sacrament. It's not like you were positively willing against it and doing it as a mockery and thereby impeding the effectiveness of the sacrament to take effect within your soul. You just weren't all the way there spiritually mature to fully assent to what was going on, but there was some assent there without any sort of opposition to assent or consent there with regard to the sacrament. And so even though you don't, quote unquote, feel confirmed, feelings aren't the determining factor as to whether the sacrament was valid or not, okay? And that's across all seven sacraments, even in marriage, right? You might not feel married, but you're married. So just because you don't feel confirmed doesn't mean you're not confirmed. And given your situation, I would be inclined to conclude that that confirmation probably was valid. Now, if it's causing you distress and it's robbing you of your peace, then I would recommend you go and sit down and visit with your pastor and explain to him your situation and see if he would be willing to do a conditional confirmation for you. I would suspect he'll probably say the same thing, similar to what I'm saying here, like, don't worry, your confirmation was valid. But in order to give you peace, he may do a conditional confirmation as well. So that would be my recommendation. What do you think, Andrew?
9: I think that was a great answer and definitely what I needed to hear. I will talk to my pastor about it. And I really appreciate it. Thank you, Dr. Carlo.
1: All right, man.
0: Thank you, Andrew. Thanks very much. Off we go now to New Mexico. Daniel is in New Mexico. Daniel, you got a tough Catholic teaching that you want to talk about?
10: Yeah, hey, Si, and congratulations, Dr. Carlo. Last time I was on with you, you were not an official doctor.
1: Awesome, man. Well, welcome back. Thanks for chatting with me. Yeah.
10: Oh, yeah, thanks. Can you explain the hypostatic union and the Nestorian heresy?
0: Man, people are

0: Can you explain the hypostatic union and the Nestorian heresy?
1: Man, people are taking us seriously. Like, they're like, what's the toughest Catholic question? Oh, could you just explain the hypostatic union, please? Go ahead.
2: Yes. Tom.
1: And then throw in the Nestorian heresy after that.
2: Okay, so here we go, Daniel. The hypostatic union is a theological phrase that we use to describe the reality of two natures, divine and human, joined, united in one single divine person, the second person of the Blessed Trinity, the Son, the Word of God. That's what the hypostatic union refers to. It's a union of two natures in one hypostasis, this ancient Greek word that was used for person. That person is not a human person. That person is a divine person. But since there are three divine persons revealed to us through scripture and sacred tradition, of those three divine persons, it is the second person of the Blessed Trinity, identical to the divine nature, who assumes to himself at the Annunciation a human nature. Those two natures united or joined in the single divine person, the Word. So that's what the hypostatic union refers to. Now, the Nestorian heresy refers to a particular teaching that came about in the 5th century that was promulgated by the Archbishop of Constantinople named Nestorius, from whom the heresy gets its name, where he taught, by way of implication, that within Christ there is not a union of two natures in one person, but rather two persons. And this surfaced in his denial of Mary as the Theotokos, the God-bearer. Nestorius advocated, or preferred, to call Mary the Christokos, Mother of Christ, because he believed, again, the divine and human in Christ were not united in the way that his opponents were claiming. And so, because this was such a big deal, this teaching of Nestorius, which entailed a denial of the two natures united in a single person of the Word, that's Jesus, you had a convening of a universal council, an ecumenical council in Ephesus in AD 431. And the council fathers declared Nestorianism to be a heresy. And they affirmed that Jesus Christ is one single divine person, in contrast to the view of two persons in Jesus, a human and divine, and that Jesus was truly God and truly man on account of the two natures that he had joined within his personhood. And so therefore, the council fathers concluded that Mary could in fact be called the Theotokos, the God-bearer, because the one whom she bore, which is what mothers do, was the second person of the Blessed Trinity, who is divine, i.e. God. We use that term God for the divine persons. And so in that sense, we can call Mary the God-bearer, or to state that differently, Mother of God. And so that's

0: of the Blessed Trinity, the Word of God, the Son, was conceived in Mary's womb with that human nature. So that human nature came into existence temporally. It did not exist prior to Mary's fiat. What do you think of that?
1: Okay, thank you so much. Yeah, that really clears everything up. Leave it to the doctor.
2: There you go.
0: All right, thank you.
2: That should be our catchphrase. Leave it to the doctor.
0: Leave it to the doctor. I like that. Maybe we have to steal that.
2: Yeah.
0: Now, what's crazy about that, right, Si, is that you have our Lord creating his own soul, right? Creating his own body and assuming it to himself within his personhood. That's a mystery that only demands bowing in awe.
2: Yeah,
0: in that, right. In the face of that mystery,
2: God can do stuff we can't do, Daniel. I'm not sure if you're aware of that.
0: Indeed.
2: All right, Daniel. Thank you.
1: Yeah, thanks a lot. That was really clarifying.
2: All right, very good.
0: God bless you, brother.
2: All right, let's head from New Mexico to Arizona. We're heading west. Matthew. You know what, Matthew? I apologize. I got the look from Darren. I am so late for the break. Hang on, Matthew, in Arizona. You'll be numero uno as soon as we come back. Right after this, Dr. Carla Broussard, our guest on Catholic Answers Live.
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5: 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Her remedy? Works of charity. And the greatest work of charity is to share the gospel. 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

0: He's pretty good. Dr. Carlo Broussard, he's pretty good. You got a better review towards the end, though. It's a good thing he's pretty good, because we got tough Catholic teachings today. If you got a hard one, you go, this is a tough one. I don't know. We want you to call and give it to us. If you're Catholic, you're welcome. If you're not Catholic, you're welcome. If you know a lot about this stuff, you're welcome. If you hardly know a thing about it, you're welcome. 888-318-7884. I'm sorry I kept you waiting through the break there, Matthew in Arizona, but thank you for still being here. Go ahead with your question.
1: That's okay. Can you guys hear me?
0: Very well. Thank you.
2: Yeah.
1: Yeah. So I'm wondering, how do you know that Martin Luther wasn't correct in the Reformation?
2: That's a pointed question. I appreciate it, Matthew. The answer that I would give in response is that, well, first of all, I would have to inquire as to which things are you inquiring about with regard to Luther's teachings. Like, which Luther teachings are you asking about? I mean, because was he right on some things? Like, did he recognize true corruption with the selling of indulgences at his time? Yes, he was right about that. Was he right about his teaching of justification being merely forensic and not rooted in the interior state of righteousness that God brings about within us? Well, we would disagree with that. We would reject that. Was he right about Scripture being the sole infallible rule of faith in which is contained the entirety of divine revelation that God intends for us to believe as Catholics, thereby rejecting sacred tradition as a source of knowing divine revelation? Well, he was wrong about that. Now, if that's what you're asking about, let's just take those two examples in particular. How do we know he was not right or wrong about those things? Well, number one, they contradict what sacred scripture teaches that we can reasonably come to assess even on our own through exegesis.

0: exegesis of certain texts within the New Testament, but more fundamentally, it contradicts the church's constant teaching on those issues for the first 1500 years of Christianity. So there are a variety of different reasons as to why we would say he was wrong, on account of its contradiction to sacred scripture, on account of its contradiction to what has been preserved by the church and sacred tradition, on account of its contradiction to what the church has constantly taught prior to that on those issues. And so those would be a sketch of reasons as to why we would conclude that Luther was wrong on these particular issues. Now, of course, our Protestant friends, perhaps yourself, if you're a Protestant, you would disagree with those conclusions, right? And we would have to debate how we arrived at those conclusions and debate the texts that we're appealing to as evidence for our position or evidence for your position, etc. Any thoughts in response, Matthew? Am I hitting the target here? It was a bit of a vague and general question. I was trying to specify it to give us some traction here, but go ahead and offer me your thoughts and we'll see where it goes from here.
1: Yeah, so I would consider myself a closet Catholic. I live in a Protestant household, so I can't really explain to my parents that I'm Catholic, but their main argument with Catholicism is sola fide, and I just want to know, how can I explain that to them, or should I explain that to them, because I don't want to cause any discourse in the household.
0: Yeah, I hear you, man. This is a question of, like, effective evangelization, right? So, Matthew, I think the first thing that comes to mind, man, is to be deep in prayer and in union with our Lord in inviting the Holy Spirit to give you the gift of discernment so that you're able to discern prudently when your parents are properly disposed emotionally, spiritually, and intellectually to receive whatever information that you want to share. And so that's a general guiding principle, but practically that might look like waiting for the opportunity for them to make a comment about Catholicism. And if they pitch the ball, you can swing, so to speak, right? So you just simply, oh, that's an interesting statement or claim that you made. You know, what's your source for that? Where did you get that from? You know, and first you're asking yourself, did they get it right or did they get it wrong? Is this a correct conception of Catholicism or is it a misconception? If it's a misconception, well, then you have free rein to clarify that. You'll say, oh, that's interesting, because I was doing some research online the other day, and I discovered that's actually not Catholic teaching, Mom or Dad, right? If it's a correct conception and they have a problem with something about Catholicism, well, then you can naturally ask Matthew, well, that's interesting, Mom or Dad. Like, why do you think that? I'm curious. You know, what led you to that conclusion? And so that's on the assumption that they're pitching the ball. They're initiating the conversation by making some kind of comment, which gives you justification to rightly engage them in an inquiring way rather than a defensive way, right? Just inquire. Ask further questions about what they're saying out of curiosity. And that's going to lead to other points of conversation. You see where it goes. Now, as far as you initiating, that's really hard and difficult, because it often happens that when you initiate, their emotional barriers are just going to fly up, right? And it's their defense mechanism is just going to become active, and it's not going to be good. So one way you could do that, a strategy would be, you know, you could share, you know, like if something your mom might ask you, so what were you doing tonight? Or what were you doing? Or how did your day go? And you can say, oh, it went great. You know, I was doing some reading today and I'm reading this book, you know, and it's talking about theology. You don't have to say Catholics, talks about theology. And it made this point about, let's just say John 6 and the Eucharist, for example, about eating his flesh and stuff. And I was pretty convinced by this author's reasoning of that text. And, you know, I know some other Christians disagree with that, but I found that quite interesting to pursue further. And then your mom might say, oh, well, that's Catholic stuff. And you might say in response, oh, well, yeah, I kind of heard that Catholics believe that too, but they're not the only ones. These other Christians believe it too. Why don't you buy it? Like, what do you think is wrong with it? So I know that's very general and vague. Hopefully it has some concrete application, but notice the approach is the inquiring mode. It's sort of trying to take a natural conversational approach in order to avoid the defense mechanisms becoming active, to where you can have fruitful conversations.

0: questions. So I know that's a lot, but I want to get your thoughts and response, Matthew. Is there anything there that you think you might be able to employ practically in conversations with your parents?
1: Yeah, definitely. The pitching the ball concept was definitely very helpful because I find myself to be more like inquiring to them, and they definitely get defensive, like you said. So
0: yeah,
1: definitely being in prayer and hoping that they will come to me versus me coming to them. And
0: sure.
1: I mean, that answered my questions. Like,
0: yeah, and it might not be coming to you. Yeah, it might not be coming to you directly. It might be some indirect comment about Catholicism that opens the door for you to step in and engage with, you know?
2: Okay, Matthew?
1: Yeah.
0: Thanks for the call, buddy.
2: I got a few seconds before the music's going to play, and I wonder what convinced you about the Catholic faith? What brought you to the Catholic faith?
0: Good question.
1: So my best friend and I have been researching it for the past couple of months, and then we looked into the Lady of Fatima, and that was just like so convincing for us, and just the undeniable of that. And then there is this YouTuber that we watch. His name is Jesus and Whatnot, Noah. He's a great guy.
0: Yes.
1: I'll check him out. Great young Catholic.
0: Yes, I'm very familiar with
2: Carlo
0: him.
2: Knows him.
1: He's a great guy. Yeah. So that has been our main reason to become Catholic is the Lady of Fatima. Okay, for me, I can't speak on him, but...
2: The miracle of the sun?
0: Yeah, yeah. The Lady of Fatima.
2: That's what did it? Yeah.
1: Yeah.
2: Yeah. Well, thank you for sharing that. I appreciate you taking the time. I don't know if it would be helpful for us to send you any books or not. You might not, I certainly will. I don't want to be involved in any dissension in the home, nor does it sound like you do, Matthew. It does sound like you are respecting and honoring your mother and father. But if there's a book that we could send you, just hang on the line and tell Edgar during the break. If that's not the thing, call us back. We'll talk to you another time.
0: We can always send him a PDF version of the book, too. Give him my email as well. I'll send him a PDF version of one of my books, and he can read it on his computer or something.
2: Hang on and talk with Edgar about it, Matthew. Thank you so much. There's going to be one line open, and we're taking tough Catholic questions. If you've got a tough Catholic question, we got a tough Catholic. Ooh, I just came up with another tagline. I am killing it today. You got a tough Catholic question? We've got a tough Catholic. Dr. Carlo is here. 888. Why are you shaking your head, Darren? What? I'm a professional. 888-318-7884.
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0: I heard it said once that God answers knee-mail, as in K-N-E-E. Prayer is powerful. One of the favorite things I love to do when it comes to prayer is to ask for the intercession of the great saints. Try it sometime. You'll be very, very impressed and surprised by the amazing power of prayer.
1: This is Father Joseph Mary of the Franciscan Missionaries of the Eternal Word. Let's pray with Mother Angelica.
2: Let's say a little prayer. Lord God, we are people who are very much like Thomas all our lives. We lack faith and we lack hope. We lose courage very quickly, Lord. Our pride prevents us from finding joy and self-knowledge and in the sufferings of the present moment. And so though faith is the threshold that allows me to see you in the present moment, give me hope, an increase of hope that will allow me to embrace you in the present moment. Lord, I believe. Help my unbelief. Lord, I hope. Keep me from discouragement. Amen.
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5: Hello, I'm Janet Benkovic with Living His Life Abundantly International. Do you know that God wants for you to be a saint? Well, the question might be, how can we accomplish this great task and mission? Let me share these words with you from Blessed Jose Maria Escriva. He tells us if we struggle daily to become saints, each of us in his own situation in the world, and through his own job or profession, in our ordinary lives, then he says, I assure you that God will make us into instruments that can work miracles, and if necessary, miracles of the most extraordinary kind. God wants to make us saints right where we are. Today, let's say yes to Him.
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0: himself to the church's missions and built his entire life around the Mass and his daily holy hour. Sheen was a forceful anti-communist, for sure, but he didn't fit any political category. He defended workers against dehumanizing capitalism, rejected race and class resentment, opposed the Vietnam War, and enthusiastically embraced the Second Vatican Council. He was a fully realized Catholic man, and he showed us what can happen when extraordinary talent is joined to genuine sanctity. As Pope John Paul II told him to his face, "You are a loyal son of the Church." Fulton Sheen, pray for us.
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0: by the church. But again, I still pray for one of my cousins and her late husband, that the Lord have mercy on her for using IVF at a time, to get her first two twins that are my second cousins I still value and adore.
1: Okay.
0: And yeah. Still pray for it to stay safe every now and then. I still pray for that cousin still though, that the Lord have mercy on her despite using IVF. I also have this question about that it seems like the church is kind of against freezing embryos. I mean, it's not like they can't use those embryos. They destroy those embryos though. But I think you can now answer this though, then.
1: Okay, go ahead.
0: And what's to do about my cousin? I'm still praying for her that the Lord would have mercy on her.
1: Okay, sure. What about that, Carlo?
2: Yeah, so with regard to continuing to pray for your cousins, I would highly encourage you to do so. You know, pray that the Lord have mercy on them for this sinful behavior, objectively speaking. Like when we consider in vitro fertilization, that is contrary to the natural moral law. It's contrary to what God wills for us for our good as human beings, particularly within the arena of sexuality and the conception of children. As to whether your cousins are fully culpable for that sinful behavior, we're going to leave that up to the judgment of God. And you can definitely pray for your cousins for God to have mercy on them for that sinful behavior. Now, concerning the frozen embryos and the church's teaching on this, there are two documents I'm going to direct you to in order to get what the church says about this. One of which is called Donum Vitae. It's sort of the ground laying work on this, and published in 1987 by the then congregation called Congregation for the Doctrine of the Faith. And then the 2008 document, Dignitas Personae, the dignity of the human person. There you have the church laying out its thoughts, the magisterium laying out its thoughts concerning this particular issue, which it acknowledges is a very difficult moral issue. That they are kept in their frozen, unnatural state, the church says, is immoral. But as to what to do with the frozen embryos, the church takes this stance of like, yeah, this is immoral keeping them like this, seemingly, but what do we do in order to get them out of this unnatural state? Is that moral or not? So the church expresses her views in sort of a reserved manner, such that moral philosophers within the Catholic umbrella are disagree as to what's the best path forward concerning the frozen embryos. Do we unfreeze them and let them die a natural death? Is embryonic adoption a moral possibility? And good Catholic moral theologians and philosophers will disagree on that. But as far as where the magisterium is at on this issue, I recommend those two sources.
1: David, I'm going to keep going. I can get somebody else on before we have to go. Daryl in Chicago, thank you so much for waiting, Daryl. You got a tough Catholic teaching for us?
3: Yes. Good evening, gentlemen. I'm enjoying your show.
1: Thank you.
2: Awesome.
3: My question is the Assumption of Mary and the sinlessness of Mary. So I consider myself like a hybrid Protestant / Christian Catholic.
2: Okay.
3: The Catholic, Roman Catholic Church is the one true church that Peter built through Christ. But I have a hard time believing that Mary was sinless and that she was assumed into heaven. According to Scripture, it's Enoch and Elijah. I don't see it in the Scriptures.
2: Okay. Yeah. Great question, Daryl. So I only have a few minutes here. I'm butting up to the end of the segment, so I'll do my best, my friend. Before I go, check out Catholic.com, type in these topics within the search engine. Concerning Mary's sinlessness, that's rooted in the revelation of Mary in Genesis 3:15, where God promises to set enmity between the woman, which we know is Mary on a prophetical level, and the devil. And we know that that separation is total, complete, and perfect, because there's a parallel between the separation between the woman and the devil and her seed, Jesus, and the devil. So just as the enmity or separation between Jesus and the devil is complete, perfect, and total, so too the enmity or separation between the woman, Mary, and the devil is complete, total, and perfect. So Mary's sinlessness, freedom from both original and personal sin, is rooted there in Genesis 3:15. And Pope Pius the Ninth actually appealed to Genesis 3:15 in his argumentation for Mary's sinlessness. So we're on magisterial grounds there. Concerning her assumption, there is a hint to Mary's bodily assumption that many have appealed to in sacred scripture in Revelation 12, 1 through 5. John has a vision of the woman clothed with sun, which signifies God's glory, crown of 12 stars upon her head, moon underneath her feet, which signifies royal imagery. And that fits with this woman who is the mother of King Jesus, because the queen within the Davidic kingdom was the mother of the king. So John has a vision and describes this queen mother within the kingdom of Jesus. And who is that mother of Jesus but Mary? And she's described there to be, quote unquote, in heaven in full bodily form, with a head having a crown upon it and her feet having a moon underneath it. The implication being that she is there full in full bodily mode. And so that would be an implicit hint and biblical foundation for Mary's bodily assumption. And we're out of time.
1: We are done. Daryl, call back anytime. We'd be happy. We love having these conversations, and we appreciate the calls. As a matter of fact, we appreciate everybody who called. Lots of fantastic calls today. And pretty darn good work from Dr. Carla Broussard. Dr. Carla, thank you very much.
2: Si, thank you, man. I had a blast tonight, and blessed be God for all the great conversations we had.
1: Praise God. We'll do it again tomorrow, if He wills it, here on Catholic Answers Live.
4: This is EWTN Daily Saint, where each story reminds us that holiness is possible in every age. Saint Giles was born in Athens, Greece, to a noble family in the mid-7th century. After his parents died, he distributed much of his inheritance to the poor and sought communion with God in solitude. Traveling to southern France, he lived for many years as a hermit. According to tradition, Giles shared his secluded forest dwelling with a doe that provided him with nourishment. A king and his hunters pursued the animal into Giles's abode, accidentally striking Giles with an arrow and rendering him disabled for life. The remorseful king built a monastery near his hermitage, where Giles guided his monks under the Benedictine rule. Giles died around the year 710. He is recognized for his foundational contribution to the spread of monasticism in France and beyond. May the life of St. Giles inspire you to grow closer to Christ today. St. Giles, pray for us. To sign up for the Daily Saint emails, please visit ewtn.com/dailysaint.
5: This is Father Elias Dorm. The fathers spoke of holy confession as almost a second baptism. Confession is an opportunity to repent and to begin again. Often, we tend to look at ourselves in terms of our failures and our sins. But God sees us in terms of our repentance. As often as we fall, we get up and we start over again, begging the help of God's mercy and God's grace.
6: The power of prayer depends on God's action, not on our praying. The Holy Spirit prays within us with groanings too deep for words, as Romans 8 says. And He empowers us to seek God and to seek from Him all that we need. And the answer to prayers are always from God in order to worship Him.
7: This is Father Jesse Mengo, OP. In the name of the Father, and of the Son, and of the Holy Spirit. Amen. Heavenly Father, we ask that You place in our hearts the deepest respect for life in the womb, to see in the womb Your miraculous work of life. O Heavenly Father, O Creator, please give us a desire to defend the most fragile, most vulnerable members of our society. And please place in the hearts of all a desire to respect and to preserve life from conception to natural death. And we pray, Lord, for the grace of repentance and also for the experience of mercy for those wounded by abortion. And we pray this in your most holy name. Amen. In the name of the Father, and of the Son, and of the Holy Spirit. Amen.
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0: love, the compassion of Jesus.
1: The most glorious work of all,
0: to praise God in His kingdom.
1: Moved by the Spirit.
0: Anyone who lives in love lives in God. And God lives in him.
1: What a wonderful thing is our church. This whole network is built on trust. The essence of evangelization is to tell everybody Jesus loves you. We are all called to be great saints. Don't miss the opportunity. I'm glad to be home, and I'm glad for all your prayers. When you travel abroad and work very hard to do things for the network, to get it on in various places, but to meet the right people and do the right things. So we want to thank you for your prayers. Tonight, I would like to speak about Mother Teresa. Mother and I spent 8 hours together, a few of our sisters on the airplane going to Rome one day, some years ago. And I'm hoping and praying that tonight we can speak of this woman who had what I consider awesome holiness. A woman we can be proud lived in our age, you know, because I just hope we go beyond the social work. There's a kind of new theology out today. It says something like, well, if you do social things and you help the poor and you do all of these things, no matter what your personal life is, you know, you can be an adulterer, you can horse around, you can cause scandal. But if you're good to the poor, what happens? You're going straight to heaven. I don't think so. So before I start talking about our beloved Mother Teresa, who I'm sure went straight to heaven, but she sent many souls there, I would like to speak to you this evening about the real Mother Teresa, the one I think she would like me to speak about. I'm going to begin with chapter 13 of Corinthians. I got a prayer sheet that's kind of mangled up here in my pocket, but I'll get to that later. Mother Teresa was